0: Welcome, everybody. It is hour number two of the Hugh Hewitt Show. Mark Davis filling in from Big Thriving DFW. We're on the Happy Morning Host at 6:60 a.m. The Answer. Glad you are here in the Texas Mobile ReliefFactor.com studios. And we're just very, very glad to be here together with you. You can follow me on the old Twitter there, at Mark Davis, M-A-R-K Davis. My Salem buddy Mike Gallagher and I have cranked out a podcast. We've done this for a few months. We each have radio shows, and then we're just not done. We call it M&M Extra. So if you hop over to YouTube, M&M Extra, YouTube, click it, like it, subscribe to it, Apple, Spotify. A couple of talk show guys blathering about more stuff that they can't get out of their system in a three-hour show. It's therapeutic for all involved. So let's get to some of today's continuing therapy session, where I've tried to make everybody, when I say feel better about the midterms, I mean feel more confident about the power that lies in our hands, especially with two main factors. We got some things we're going to talk about here. Any given election, if I'm running against you, I have two jobs: to describe how awesome I am and how terrible you are, or put somewhat more subtly, the reasons why voting for me is a good idea and why voting for you is a bad idea. And conversely, if you're running against me, you have the same job in reverse. Aren't we just awash in material? I know the war is messy, and I don't even know what's going to be happening. It's 46 days. There is fresh Trump audio just in the last 24 hours, I believe, of him saying, I've got a big decision to make. I need to figure out whether I'm going to annihilate them or not. All right. I mean, okay. Part of me says, sir, great. If you're going to do it, do it. Can we do it like today, so that maybe we could have diesel under $9 by the time we get to November 3rd? And I don't mean to be flippant about something that is that grievous in terms of the optics of it. There has been a pretty large chorus of people who have talked about what really needs to happen is that President Trump needs to, here comes the three-word bumper sticker, finish the job. He needs to finish the job. We went in, we absolutely neutered Iran's ability to be an immediate nuclear threat to its neighbors and to us. That's fantastic. I believe we have severely crippled their ability to be a wealthy funding pipeline to Hamas and Hezbollah. That's a good thing. There have been absolute great byproducts of the war, but as long as everybody's getting in their getting into a vice crunch about gas prices and impatience about forever wars, which we supposedly were not going to be doing anymore. And Trump would tell you, well, it's not going to be forever. But then he tells you it's going to be done. You know, he's told, how many times he told us that we're almost done here? I've had people who voted for the president tell me that it's like, you know, the president who cried wolf. Tell me when it's done. Tell me when you're ready to flatten this country. Whatever you're going to do, do it. So that's, I think that's a large part, not just of Republican America, but America at large. So what the president has to do, and what J.D. Vance has to do, and what everybody running for Congress has to do on the Republican Party, is explain the war to people. And it's like, hey, using the two main talking points that I just used, that let's say, in fact, maybe somebody should phrase it this way. Let's go back. Let's not have the war. Let's and gas is still, you know, gas is, you know, $2 cheaper. Great, everybody's happy. But Iran is still a nuclear threat, and Iran is still continuing to funnel countless amounts of cash to Hamas and Hezbollah. Is that a trade you would make? I would not, but I have a feeling that a lot of people would, because Iran, the threats of Iran, real and imagined, the notion of a nuclear attack from Iran, well, it had not happened, and we didn't know if it would. President and his team seemed pretty confident that there was a danger of it, and that led to the urgency of the war. And the notion of Iran funneling lots of money to Hamas and Hezbollah, they've done that for 50 years. So, you know, what else is new? And which is not to suggest that nonchalance about that is wise, but I would think that nonchalance about that is widespread. Which is to say, Iran's nuclear threat and its terror funding are conceptual. They're like, okay, that's a bad thing to think about. Gas that's crazy expensive is a real thing in your face every day. Affordability is in our faces every day, which leads me to the answer that I want all the Republicans to give. Because if people are going to try to beat us over the head with a baseball bat of affordability, I want us to grab the bat. I should probably discontinue this metaphor. Gets way too violent. We should, the rhetorical bat, and start swinging it back with the following. Okay, everybody. Y'all torqued off about affordability? Back up, look at America. Examine our red states. Examine our blue states. The states run by Republicans versus the states run by Democrats. Which ones are more affordable? Why are people tripping over themselves to move from California and Illinois and New York to my state of Texas or to Florida or to other red states? Why? Could it be because they're more, affordable? So if you want the entire country run like a red state, which is to say more affordably, one of the wisest things you could do is vote for your local Republican. There, was that so hard? Was that so hard? Let's go to J.D. Vance. This is cut one. He is at a rally in Iowa, and people are noticing, well, J.D.'s not talking a lot about the war. He's probably not that on board for the war. J.D. Vance is on board for helping the agenda of the president whom he serves. If you have like a direct window to J.D. Vance's soul, was he as gung-ho about going to war with Iran as Trump was? Probably not. He would not be the first vice president who had a responsibility, was tasked with helping to forward a policy that might not have been his if he were president. But I'll tell you what J.D. Vance realizes. He's not president, but he is vice president. And here he is in Iowa talking about job growth and economic things, because that's apparently where we need the most help.
1: In just 18 months, last month, we hit 1 million new jobs created under this administration. But unlike the last administration, where all of the net job growth under Joe Biden and the Democrats went to the foreign-born, 100% of those 1 million jobs went to American citizens right here in the United States of America. Of course, the thing I may be most proud of, the media doesn't want to talk about it, of course, but 18 months ago, we inherited the worst border crisis in the history of the United States of America. But for 16 months straight, we have released approximately zero illegal aliens across that southern border.
0: There you are. Shouldn't that count for something? Shouldn't that mean something? Shouldn't we have a certain energy, a certain fire lit under us to say, you know, We have borders. Crime is getting better. We have environmental sanity. Shoot, we have gender sanity. We have put the horse back in the barn. We have put the toothpaste back in the tube. This notion of the pronouns in the bio, that's dead. That's gone. Sex changes for kids. We're working on rooting that out and stopping every vestige of that as well. We are winning these battles. Should that not count for something? On the 3rd of November, you want a J.D. Vance bonus track? Here he is in cut number two, having a little fun with AOC.
1: But I'm going to tell you something else about Zach Lane. A lot of people who run for governor spend 20 years learning how to say nothing. And some politicians are very good at it. AOC. Zach does not have that problem. One of the reasons I love this candidate, one of the reasons I love him as a governor for your state, is that he's not a politician. He doesn't talk like a politician. And unlike people who have spent their entire life in politics, when he opens up his mouth, he's saying something interesting.
0: So, speaking of people saying something interesting, let's go to CNN, now freshly banned from the White House. Oh, Lord. This is on with Dan Abash, Mark Wayne Mullen, DHS Secretary. So let me phrase this once again. Safety. Everybody has these poll questions. Which party does better for the economy? Which poll does better for this, that, and the other? We're going to come back and hear Mark Wayne Mullen. I'm going to ask you, shouldn't it count for something that we seem to be safer in the world and in our cities with Republicans in charge? Mark Davis in for Hugh. Stick around.
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0: Oh, yeah.
1: Hoovering by my suitcase.
0: The great Brooke Benson. Rainy night in Georgia. This is an incredible record in 1970. Let me find the data. Hang on a second. Here we go. Born this date, 1931. Passed away back in 1988. My mom loved this record.
1: A rainy night in Georgia.
0: Got something for the slightly younger folks. So the next couple of bumper tunes coming out involve something from 40 years ago, 1986, and something 30 years ago, 1996. So there you go there. As we work our way through the various things that we've been talking about here, let me share with you some of what's coming up. I've got Ben Dominich coming up from Daily Wire, and we're going to talk about various things with him. Let me talk with you before we get Mark Wayne Mullen talking to Dana Bash about safety. Again, I think you're noticing my theme. Everybody's saying we're just going to get our clocks cleaned. If we can pull our heads out and stop this slump-shouldered, Eeyore the donkey depressive mode that everybody's trying to prod us into, then maybe we can figure out that we want to do something to protect the last 2 years of the Trump agenda from Democrat mischief and skullduggery, and we'll actually have some success. I'm not talking red wave. I'm not stupid. But I think we can fend off disaster. I think we can, even if it's by a hair, keep the Senate majority, keep the House majority, so that we don't have impeachment every day at noon. I mean, shouldn't that be a motivator for us? I mean, people say, oh, the Democrats are really motivated. By what? Trump hatred? As opposed to what motivates us, the desire to keep our country safe, the desire to maintain gender sanity, the desire to maintain environmental sanity, the desire to retain lower taxes, the desire to do all kinds of things that are the reasons why Trump won twice. I know some of you would say three times. So isn't that worth something? 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I thank Mark Wayne Mullen and the Trump presidencies, plural, for keeping us safe. Shouldn't that be worth something? Borders fixed, crime getting better, safety better in the hands of grown-ups. Here in hostile territory on CNN with Dana Bash, here's DHS Secretary Mark Wayne Mullen talking about, oh, I don't know, some things we've done.
2: Or wanted in other states. It is our job. That's what we do. So the American people, remember, they got tired of the lawlessness that was taking place under the Biden administration. They were tired of our open borders because of the Biden administration. Keep in mind, we've arrested 2,150 terrorists that were led into this country underneath Biden, and we've arrested them underneath President Trump's leadership. Guess what? Every one of those terrorists gave a fake name. Yes, 2,150 terrorist, not terrorist watch list, terrorist. Every one of those that came in the country gave a fake name. So I got to make the assumption we arrest somebody that came in this country illegal, I've got to assume that I don't know everything about you, and I'm not going to take your word for it. I'm going to run you in to make sure that I know who you are and who you say you are.
0: See, silly me, I like when we put our people on CNN. I like sending our folks into the belly of the beast. People go, why would anybody ever go on CNN? Because two good things can happen. Either the occasional non-ideological person just happens to be watching CNN because they've been watching it for 40 years, and they go, that guy makes sense, and we may have just crafted a fresh Republican voter. Or not the, listen, hardcore leftists and Democrats are not going to look at that and go, boy, I love me that Mark Wayne Mullen. But there are people, I mean, there were Reagan Democrats, right? There were Trump Democrats, and maybe we can craft a few more. Maybe there are people who might have voted for Obama, might have voted for Biden, might have voted for Kamala Harris, but who take a look at things, and they take a look at the status of the Democrat Party today, and their love affair with Hassan Piker, and their love affair, their flirtations with communism and socialism and extremism of various types. And they go, wait a minute, I may not be the most conservative knife in the drawer, but I like safety. I like fighting crime. I know how many genders there are. And I believe that there are voters like that who can be mined when we send our people, Republicans and conservatives, out into even the hostile media environments. All right. The other thing, listen, I'm going to talk myself into becoming outright optimistic. Do you know Michelle Tafoya? She's been on the sidelines of a lot of sports broadcasts, and a really neat lady. She had a podcast kind of, you know, sort of combine some sports and some politics, and the politics were conservative, and boom, look at her now. She is the nominee for the U.S. Senate in Minnesota. Would you like to see 30 seconds of her? This is Cut 15. I don't know that she's going to win because it's Minnesota, but she's great. Enjoy.
3: Okay, kids, let's talk about consequences. What happens if you don't do your homework?
4: No iPad.
3: Now, what happens if someone stole millions from kids like you?
4: Somebody get fired?
3: You think? Now, what if politicians pay millions to dead people?
4: Definitely fired.
3: Nope, not in Minnesota.
4: Seriously?
5: We teach our kids about consequences. Peggy Flanagan let fraudsters steal hundreds of millions from you. Let's fire her in November. I'm Michelle Tafoya, and I approve this message.
0: And I approve this message, too, Michelle. And obviously, look at me. Of course, I'm going to approve the message. But the thing that I love about it, I think it's the kind of thing that attracts people who might not. That's not Michelle Tafoya up there in Minnesota saying, hey, I'm a really conservative woman, because that'll make some people go yay and other people go ick. But if you say, hey, consequences for bad actions and saving taxpayers money, that's something that everybody should like, wouldn't you think? All right. Flip side of the coin. Angie Nixon is running for Senate in Florida against Ashley Moody. Here she is, Cut 12 on MS Now with Molly Jong Fast. Here's a meeting of the minds.
6: The big concerns of Florida voters is that it just costs too much money just to be alive. Like, literally. People are hurting. They are struggling. We are witnessing people, parents, turning the gun on their children, then turning the gun on themselves because they're losing their jobs. That is absolutely shameful, horrific, and it doesn't have to be this way.
0: Well, where does one go exactly to unpack that? It's Florida. Byron Donalds is going to be the next governor. Don't have time for this one, sadly. But there's another quote of her where she said that Florida is where woke and black people go to die. Well, ma'am, you're still alive. Byron Donalds still alive. I know a lot of black Floridians who just love it there. What the heck is going on there? Now we're going to talk about a number of things that are going on with our buddy Ben Domenech next on the Hugh Hewitt Show. Mark Davis filling in. Stay here.
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0: With us are news. I'm Keith Peters in Washington. Secretary of State Marco Rubio said the agreement reached to permanently maintain an American military presence on Greenland is a historic win that will secure U.S. interests in that part of the Arctic. Greenland will forever be part of the strategic defense area of North America and exclude any adversary from it and the surrounding areas, Rubio said in a statement. This deal permanently and completely addresses our national security concerns in Greenland. President Trump is banning CNN, MS Now, and Politico from the White House due to what he called unfavorable coverage and threatens that more such prohibitions of media outlets could follow. On Wall Street, the Dow down by 95 points, the NASDAQ rose 104, the S&P advanced 12. More details at srnnews.com.
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3: 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CNN's Scott Jennings, Mike Gallagher, and Larry Elder, bringing you sharp insight, lively debate, and the perspective you've been looking for. 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
1: 35 Bible.

0: Some Talking Heads from 1986 for you younger kids weary of my 50-year-old things. Wild Wild Life from True Stories, released 40 years ago this week. Mark Davis making everybody feel old here on the Hugh Hewitt Show and welcoming all the great guests that Hugh welcomes. I get to drive around and listen to these people, and when I come in and do the show, I get to talk to them, and it's just a huge pleasure. Let's go to Daily Wire. Ben Dominich is here. Hello, Ben. How you doing, sir?
1: I'm doing well, and I like the Talking Heads, so good choice.
2: It's been a very weird and interesting week in D.C. and I don't know if you've been talking about it, but the decision by the Republicans to get out of town this early is both not an inspiring situation for the Congress, but it's also one that perhaps means that they are finally understanding that they're playing the game from behind, and they really need to mount a comeback in order to be able to have any hope of bucking the trends with this midterm.
0: I'm actually glad you brought that up, because we talked a lot on the local show that I do here in DFW and on some other conversations I've had about the optics. It's like, well, they're just getting clobbered for not doing enough, and then they leave Washington. Probably some of their most important intel comes from when they come back to their actual districts and talk to actual voters. Every member of Congress will tell you that district work really is important. So tell me how they should navigate the optics, what the average Republican ought to say about the value of being in the home district versus just being chased down the halls of the Capitol.
2: Well, I think that what they can say realistically coming back is we believe that this election is too important to have any situation where we're not hitting the ground running and doing everything that we can to win the votes of these new constituencies, especially in House districts that have been redrawn and redistricted, often with populations that didn't vote for that member before. And that in these critical battleground races, that a lot of this is a true existential threat against the understanding of America, given the takeover of the Democratic Party by a legion of socialists and Islamists who are working together to fundamentally change our country and who hate America and the West. And I think that that is the way that they should talk about it, to up the stakes of this midterm election. And I think that a big part of the reason that they can do that, of course, is that Democrats have gone crazy and nominated a bunch of people who don't really qualify for office, or if they do qualify, have incredibly crazy views when it comes to what they want to do when they eventually show up in Washington, which many of them will, based on the districts that they got chosen in. And I think Republicans just have to confront that dead on, and they have to. And if the media calls them Islamophobes or says, you're lying about how great socialism is or something like that, then they can use that and pivot back to it. I think that they need to up those stakes and really say to their constituents, these are the reasons that we're back home. The other thing is, I think that the Democrats have gotten away with a lot of messaging on this front where they haven't had to confront any of the things that they would actually do to people's pocketbooks. We know that when Democrats take the House, presumably, which they are overwhelmingly the odds on favorite to do, I think it's basically an 80-20 shot that they're going to take the House. They are going to engage in impeachment, and they're going to engage in lawfare. They're going to haul people in front of committees. They're going to try to generate noise. They're going to do a bunch of things under the auspices of oversight that are just designed to slow the Trump agenda, et cetera. They are not going to actually do anything when it comes to affordability and have any kind of impact on the pocketbook. The things that will have impact on that is the Iran war winding down and the president, advancing some of the policies that he, is still putting into place. We've seen it happen within other areas of the marketplace. Prescription drugs is the one that they emphasized today at the White House. But I think that this is a situation where Democrats are just promising people a total bill of goods, and Republicans need to do a better job of calling them out on it and offer their own plans on how to make things better. And I think that that's something that they have really yet to do. They have not done it to the degree that they need. They're good on the border. They're good on law and order. They're good on calling out socialism. But I think that they need to be better on the Islamist aspect of this. And I think they need to be better on the affordability aspects of this, because that's what people, on the right will activate. It'll base voters. And in the middle, the people who came over to the Trump coalition, that's what they need to hear.
0: All right, we're about 30, 40 seconds away from the pause, so Ben Domenech and I will be back in a second. Ben, of course, on Twitter at BDomenech, opinion editor at Daily Wire, doing all kinds of fun things online, on TV, whenever you see him, all kinds of wisdom to share. I'm going to have him share some wisdom about a giant of the Senate and a man with a genuine heart for service that he had some kind words for and that I want to have to make sure to mention his name before we are done here on this Friday. So Ben Domenech and I will be back in just a second. I'm Mark Davis. You can follow me in the big world of X, big world of Twitter, at Mark, M-A-R-K. Davis, Mark Davis Show on Instagram and Facebook and TikTok, so the Chinese even know where I am. Ben Domenech and I return next on the Hugh Hewitt Show. Mark Davis with you on a Friday. Glad to be here. Be right back.
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8: The midterms are almost here, and Republicans could be in deep trouble. Polls show Democrats leading in key races. Tonight, Rob Finnerty on Newsmax reveals the growing threat from the DSA and the radical left. With less than 60 days to go, Finnerty says it's time for the GOP to hit the panic button. The House may go, and control of the Senate is up for grabs. Gas prices, mortgage rates, health care, and out-of-control national debt, Americans are angry, and the progressive left wants total control of Congress. Tallarico, El Sayed, AOC, Bernie Sanders. Finnerty reveals President Trump's secret plan to fight back and what you can do to help him. Don't miss Finnerty tonight at 8 p.m. Eastern on Newsmax. 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
2: Whole reputation, runs for president, does all these other things. And John Kyle was known within the Senate as a worker, as a guy who, in fact, one of the things that was a hallmark of him was that he was one of the few members of the Senate who, an amusing thing to ask of senators, but who would actually read the legislation and because of that would have strong opinions about it. And that was something that to his due made him kind of a guy that people would consult when it came to policy and perspective on numerous issues, including things that, were perhaps not necessarily of national import, but were deeply important to the people of Arizona. And John was around quite a lot. I met him as a Senate staffer in the early 2000s, but then also, got to see a good bit of him near the end, when, as he said, he came back to the Senate and was a great help, in terms of replacing John in that role, replacing Senator McCain in that role. The other thing that I think, we should appreciate about him that perhaps is not fully given his due for is he had a major mark to be made when it came to the approach of getting the approval of judges through the Judiciary Committee over the years. It's one of the reasons he was selected as the Sherpa for, the person who is designated to help a Supreme Court nominee through the process for one Brett Kavanaugh. And as you know, that turned out to be the most fiery and contentious Supreme Court nomination hearing since Clarence Thomas, and really was a situation that could have gone sideways. John Kyle did a masterful job of keeping people, on board. I think that Susan Collins, and some of the other people who, had tough decisions to make about what was going on there, that could have gone in different directions. I think that there were people who, basically looked at Kavanaugh as being someone who was going to be, a dead man walking after that hearing that happened. And Kyle got him through the process. And I think that that's a lasting legacy from him and one that we should truly appreciate and honor given the context of the time.
3: Well done, good and faithful servant. In our remaining minutes with Ben Domenech, hey, it's a Friday. Let's do something recreational. Let's solve the war. I don't think it's going to be over by November 4th. I think
2: simple.
3: There's the curveball.
2: I thought you were going to ask me to solve the Browns quarterback situation.
3: No. This is not that complex. It's not that, as Hugh himself will tell you. It's not going to be over by November 3rd. President yesterday saying, I got a big decision to make, whether I'm going to annihilate them. Okay, if you're going to do it, sir, do it. I don't know how that would go. We're not a warlike people. We're an impatient people. I am very glad that Iran's nuclear threat has been largely defanged. I'm very glad that their funnel of money to Hamas and Hezbollah has been largely abbreviated. They are still, they're still mischief makers in the Strait of Hormuz. So how do you sell this thing? How do you navigate it? And I know the gas is too expensive. Just, I give you the war, Ben. How do we navigate that and not have it kill us on November 3rd?
2: I think that it's too late for that, unfortunately. And I think it's too late because this is something that needed to be wrapped up months ago. And I think that the entire kind of pause that happened, that was, whether you think it was the wise thing to do or not, at the time, I thought it was wrongheaded because I don't think that you can actually negotiate in any good faith with the Iranians. And I don't think that that's what was going on there. But there was this pause that happened around that negotiated kind of finish to things. And I just don't think we should have done that. I think that, what we've learned from this president is, he got elected promising no new wars, and people don't like the fact that he went to war in Iran. I think he had justifiable reasons to do it. And I think that the best explanation that I obviously heard was from Marco Rubio saying that, their ballistic missile program had reached a point where if we allowed it to continue, we would no longer be able to attack their nuclear program in the same way that we currently could. And because of that we needed to engage in a campaign that was going to be 6 to 8 weeks or something along those lines, that was going to be a military step up and that was going to eradicate a lot of their leadership and a lot of their capability. That's a small war. That's something

0: I think the American people would understand. What they don't understand is how much this has hit their pocketbook. And I think that, unfortunately, Republicans now have to understand that they can't run away from this war. They're going to have to defend it. And the way that they're going to have to defend it is to say, this pain at the pump that you're experiencing right now is a down payment on America's future and the future of the world, because these people were crazy and they were going to have a nuclear weapon in short order that could reach all around to Europe and to elsewhere and upset completely the situation in the world in ways that we cannot trust crazy people who hate us not to do, especially on the 25th anniversary of 9/11. Understand what these people are capable of, and I think condemn it as such. But I think that that's something that very few Republican candidates have shown willingness to do. I think they need to do it because they can't run away from this war. People are going to assign them blame for it anyway. And that blame is mostly not about the war itself. It's about how it's hit their pocketbook.
1: Ben Domenech, opinion editor, Daily Wire, B. Domenech there on Twitter and X. Much appreciated, sir. Best to you. Best to the family. Thanks for the time. Always appreciate hearing you and talking to you when I get to come hang out on the Hugh Hewitt Show. Thank you. That is Ben Domenech. So, wow, that's a good answer, man. That's a real good answer, because you can't run away from it. And it's not going to be solved or done by, November 3rd, unless we nuke them over the next couple of weeks, he says, supposedly satirically. The president talked about and it's funny. You want to spend 30 seconds on that? I don't believe we're going to turn Iran into glowing green glass. Okay, we're not going to do that. So how much more aggressive can we be? We have pummeled them even farther into the Stone Age, and yet they are still able to cause mischief in the Strait of Hormuz. What further can we do? Maybe we're about to find out. I hope that would be good, because winning, we like winning. We like winning these wars that we get into. Mark Davis in for Hugh Hewitt. Gee, I think it's time to talk to Tarzana Joe. Let's do it next. Stick around.
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10: 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I'll be prepared to report back to you after I check into what the issue is there. 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

0: Mark Davis in for Hugh. Hugh and I traded some text messages in anticipation of today, and I knew we'd have 35 things to talk about, all kinds of things in the news, and I decidedly, assiduously said there was no way in the world that we were going to talk about Ohio State versus Texas, because my joy, the flip side of that coin, was the misery of Hugh. I got nothing but Ohio State fans, too. I know a ton of people in Buckeye world, and they just have to be shaking their heads. And when you throw in the Cleveland Browns, it's just too painful. But then, hey, here in Cowboys land, we have our own problems. So I was going to really just kind of avoid even saying that F word, football. But here's Tarzana Joe, and I hear that it is his theme. And suddenly I am buoyed and lifted by the prospect of his wisdom. Joe, welcome. How are you doing, sir?
1: Fine, thank you. As I was preparing for this week's program, I was preparing to gloat, because for the first time in recorded history, my alma mater, Wake Forest, is 2-0, and Ohio State isn't. But, as you know, sport can be a great metaphor for life, and perhaps it is. As the current football seasons were expectedly approaching, I pondered if success was due to players or to coaching. Does landing at the top of all the standings and divisions depend upon the outcome of performance or decisions? The question's as perplexing as the chicken and the egg. Though you'll never kick a field goal if you don't have the leg. And note that on the field is not where all the coaching's done. You've got to draft the player who can make that fourth and one. In considering the issue, this quotation has arisen. He'd take his'n and beat yours'n, then take yours'n and beat his'n. I rarely make conclusions based on such a tiny sample, but if I were to pick based on the Giants, for example, I'd say that coaching's paramount. Or if I'm feeling sporty, you'll have to recognize that at least it's 60-40. You can have every advantage, but still take it on the chin. Without the proper leadership, you're never going to win. What point am I making based on these metaphoric rambles? That's why Florida's successful and California is in shambles. That's put me in, coach. Or at least I didn't say anything mean about the Browns.
0: No, you did not. You did not. And I offer you the following on the fly. It'll probably be clumsy. You ready, Joe? The teams that we root for, they may strengthen, they may weaken. But let us conclude this Friday by saying, go, you Demon Deacons.
1: Demon Deacon. It's going to be a tough night against Miami, though.
0: There you are. Call it 3-0. We'll see. Tarzana Joe, I don't even know what would make me attempt that kind of pen. It's not even iambic pentameter. TarzanaJoe.com like for it. All things Joe. TarzanaJoe.com. Do check it out. Thank you for checking out our pursuits today. Whenever I come in and fill in for Hugh and anybody else, it's just a joy. Thanks to Dwayne and to Adam and to Dustin here in the Dallas world of Salem News Channel, and to Danielle for setting up the show. It's always a joy. Go to All Things Hewitt at HughHewitt.com. Follow me on Twitter at Mark Davis, M-A-R-K Davis. God bless this great country. Have a fantastic weekend. 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And right here at 660 AM, TheAnswer.com and DFW. Be good.
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7: News this hour from Town Hall. I'm Keith Peters in Washington. President Trump has signed the Russia sanctions bill into law.
8: The measure was a priority for Republican Senator Lindsey Graham, who had just returned from Ukraine when he died unexpectedly in July. Senate co-author Richard Blumenthal spoke Wednesday evening after the measure was passed in the House by a large bipartisan margin.
9: This bill has scorching sanctions on oligarchs, financial institutions, energy companies, and the rest. And it has tariffs limited and targeted to the major purchasers, five of them, of Russian oil and gas and the enablers. And it has a crackdown on the shadow fleet.
8: Jennifer King, Washington.
7: The saga continues over who paid for part of President Trump's eldest son's wedding.
10: Donald Trump Jr. and socialite Bettina Anderson got married in the Bahamas in May. It was bankrolled in part by Umar Kremlev, who has close ties to Russian President Vladimir Putin.
11: And I've heard of many people giving wedding parties. Maybe he didn't do a background check.
10: At the White House, President Trump said he heard about Kremlev paying partially for the event a little while ago and asked his son about it.
11: With all of that being said, I understand that Don's paid him back.
10: The president was not at his son's wedding. Ed Donahue, Washington.
7: President Trump, speaking with reporters in the Oval Office, says he is banning CNN, MS Now, and Politico because they only publish negative stories about him.
11: They purposely write negative news, and they do that because they want to try and diminish the Republicans and a Republican administration. And honestly, we've done a fantastic job. Look at the numbers. Look at the economic numbers.
7: A mixed day on Wall Street as the Dow was down by 95 points, the NASDAQ rose 104, the S&P 500 advanced 12. More at townhall.com.
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7: Warren Buffett is stepping down as chairman of Berkshire Hathaway after leading the $1 trillion conglomerate for more than six decades. Correspondent Marcela Sanchez reports.
13: Warren Buffett is taking on a new role as chairman emeritus of Berkshire Hathaway after serving as chairman since 1970. His son Howard will become the company's new chairman as part of a long-planned succession. The 96-year-old, known to many financial market followers as the Oracle of Omaha, will remain a director. Buffett says he's confident with CEO Greg Abel and his son Howard as they lead Berkshire Hathaway. In a letter to shareholders, Buffett said he still has the best job in the world and that he's never felt better about what comes next. I'm Marcela Sanchez.
7: News and analysis at townhall.com. From Washington, I'm Keith Peters. Malaysia's king is allowing a former prime minister to serve the rest of his corruption sentence under house arrest.
14: Najib Razak was the central figure of the 1MDB corruption scandal that shook Malaysia, convicted of stealing billions of dollars from a state investment fund he set up. The 73-year-old was initially sentenced to 12 years in jail, but that was halved and the fine he was required to pay drastically reduced. It's not clear when he will leave prison for the remaining 2 years of the sentence. Najib was given a further 15 years in prison last year in a related case. He's appealing against that and has always denied wrongdoing.
7: The BBC's Aina Aslam. A shooting at a high school in the southern Philippines has left two 14-year-old students and the teenage gunman dead. Local officials say at least 8 people were wounded. The shooting occurred at Banga National High School in South Cotabato Province. More at townhall.com.
15: Have a great weekend. Stay cool. It's not supposed to be so hot over the weekend like we've had the previous weekends running up to this weekend, but it's still going to be awful warm. 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We'll be having the Bible guys on the Dave Ellswick Show. We'll talk to them, and then we'll also talk to the power panel on the Dave Ellswick Show.
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0: Morning, glory, and evening, grace, America. I'm Hugh Hewitt. That music means the last broadcast hour of the week. The Hillsdale Dialogue is upon us. And this week and next, a special treat for my audience. Professor Dr. Stephen Smith is back because he just did a video course for Hillsdale on the Iliad. And I've been watching it and loving it. And Dr. Arnn is away. And I said, please let us have Dr. Smith for a couple of weeks. And he said, fine. Stephen Smith, welcome back. Terrific course on the Iliad. I didn't even know you taught the Iliad, right? I thought you taught Shakespeare. How often do you teach the Iliad up at Hillsdale?
1: Every chance I can get. It's one of my favorite works of art in the whole world. And I think, you know, really, it's only equal as Dante's Divine Comedy. And I'm a big Dante fan, too. So Homer, as often as I can get him.
0: Okay, well, let me quote yourself back to you, quote you back to yourself. An old Homer teacher of mine loved the soap opera going on Mount Olympus. Now, that immediately made me want to ask, who is the old Homer teacher, and when did you learn it first? When did you first find the Iliad?
1: I studied Homer as an undergraduate at Notre Dame, and then I had a wonderful class on Homer and Virgil at the University of Dallas. With David Davies, and he was, I believe, the first who I can remember using the term soap opera on Olympus, which really stuck with me. He's a wonderful, wonderful teacher of Greek and Latin, and his class on Homer and Virgil was excellent.
0: You know, Dr. Smith, I took the Iliad from John Finley more than 50 years ago, and what your comment made me think in my notes on your lectures, what matters when you encounter a great work like this is, of course, the work itself, but the teacher, the actual teaching that the teacher is doing, and the mode that the student finds themselves in when they run into that. And the perfect storm is the perfect way to learn. The teacher loves the material. The teacher is in their best, at their best, because there's an arc to every teacher's ability. It gets better, better, better, then it peaks, and it declines, declines, declines. There's the work itself, and the Iliad is the Iliad. And then there's the student. So what? Talk to me about each of them. Are you at the peak of your teaching powers right now? I think you are.
1: Well, I hope not. I don't want to get set out to pasture too soon. But I will say it's great to be at this stage of life, and I've never loved teaching more or working with students, listeners, reader, and I've never loved it more than now. It's the lifeblood, and I'm teaching a Shakespeare class right now, and I have wonderful students. We're doing King Lear, and feeling great on the teaching side. But you know, so much depends on, you mentioned teachers, and most of us who do this work will just, if you give us a soapbox, we will tell you about how great our teachers were and how much we depend on them, and how much we learned from them and benefited from them. And that's certainly the case with Homer, with Shakespeare, with Dante, with Thomas More. Any things I teach regularly, do I owe a profound debt to my great teachers. And I'm just happy to carry on the tradition and to share the love of these wonderful works, wise works, beautiful works.
0: Well, I don't know how many people have gone yet to hillsdale.edu and signed on to your course. I want them to do that. In fact, I believe we began the Hillsdale Dialogues long ago with Dr. Arnn doing Homer, even before we did Job, which is the oldest book of the Bible. I think we did Homer first. And I find the way that you teach, the production values are so wonderful. How long did it take to do each of these lectures? How many takes did you need to deliver yourself of this 12 video series?
1: Well, we have an entire office here, online learning, led by Jeremiah Regan, and he does a great job, and Jonathan Case and his whole team. And then Distant Moon is the video company, and they are just wonderful to work with. But to your question, it takes, you find yourself kind of tied in this little chair in the studio for, I would say, a solid week of full-time days for Homer. And, you know, the difference is you're doing video, you don't have the students with you, which is a fairly significant difference. But we found found ways to, you know, approximate the sense of audience, and that's been really good too. But it's exhausting and really fun, and it's very much a collaborative work where you're getting feedback as you go. And you mentioned takes. One of the things I really like about how we do it is we just run the cameras, Hugh. And so you start, you know, lesson one, and that thing just rolls until you're done with lesson one. So if you have a false start, or if something goes awry, you can just pause, collect your thoughts, and then resume. So we do it that way, and it works very well, I think, as far as
0: it's fabulous, because I'm paying very close attention. I waited to see your director is Ian Reed, and I don't know how Ian works with you, but I've been directed a lot. And obviously the cuts, the editor is also vital to this process, because if you're poorly edited, because everybody in my business does this, right? We make mistakes, and so we do a jump cut, and we do a second take, and it's like second nature. But it's not second nature for a professor, and I wonder, is this your fourth, fifth, sixth course? Because you've got this down.
1: Well, I mean, this probably helps to be a little bit crazy, but... Yeah, I mean, we want the classes to be, we want the teachers to be themselves and to do their thing, and if they're not, you know, a polished, experienced video person, that's where, you know, Ian and his team are just invaluable with just excellent editing, decision making. I mean, when we did the Dante class, Hugh, I remember Ian coming over the edge of the little set. And in between gaps, you know, asking me these really good questions, like, "Hey, say what when you said this, like, what did that mean again? And can you say a little bit more about this?" And so you have this very dynamic environment that leads to finally the excellent classes, I think.
0: I would love if they kept the outtakes. I would like to see the whole day's filming, because editors do make it look seamless, and good editors make it look like art. And this one is really good. Let's go to it. When John Finley taught this, it was towards the end of his career, and he never really explained. I didn't know a lot of this until I listened to you. I really didn't, and I thought I had Homer from the best. But there are 8 epics in this cycle, of which only 2 have come down to us, the Iliad and the Odyssey. How much do you have to explain to your students up at Hillsdale about the other 6? They might know about Odysseus because it's been a movie like 25,000 times. But do they know about the rest of the stories?
1: Not typically. They mainly expect there to be something about Achilles being dipped in the river Styx, you know, from mythology. They may have taken, and that's not really in the poem. And they know something about the Trojan War, the Judgment of Paris. But again, you know, the big surprise with the Iliad is you are in the last year of the war. You get about 50, 51 days of it. That's the whole poem. And it doesn't end with the end of the war. So the students love, by the time you get to the end, they think this is like the best story I've ever read. But, you know, the one thing they always comment on is, I thought the end of the war would come. I thought we'd get to the end. But Homer ends the poem.
0: Where's the horse?
1: Exactly. They want that horse. It's wonderful to work with young people, because they just get, you know, they'll come in and be very satisfied with the end of the poem, and then they want that horse for sure.
0: Well, then, do you then teach, we'll come to the poem in the second segment itself, but do you also teach the Odyssey close on the course on the Iliad?
1: Yes, right, in the Great Books class here, right after it. And you know, these are just, it's kind of tough. You're front-loading a semester with the best. And students sometimes will come in with the Iliad and they'll think, you know, this quarrel at the beginning is just stupid, and these guys are a bunch of adolescents and all of this stuff. And then by the end, again, best story I've ever read. And then the Odyssey wins folks over otherwise. In fact, even with students who are adverse to Homer at first or don't have experience, it begins with kind of, I don't like this. But then on the last day of Homer, and I tell the students, well, tomorrow's the next author, Homer's done. Almost invariably, Hugh, there's a sigh that ripples through the room. You know,
0: well,
1: no more Homer.
0: I understand why. I don't really want that to be over. But when we come back, we'll talk about The Rage of Achilles, The Will of Zeus. I'm only going to cover the first lecture today, and we'll do lectures 2 and 3 next week. 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
5: Ronald Reagan understood that freedom sometimes requires more than quiet diplomacy. It requires moral clarity. On June 12, 1987, standing before the Brandenburg Gate in a divided Berlin, Reagan issued a direct challenge to Soviet leader Mikhail Gorbachev. "Mr. Gorbachev, tear down this wall." The Berlin Wall was more than concrete and barbed wire. It represented a system that restricted movement, divided families, and denied millions the freedoms Americans often take for granted. Reagan refused to treat that division as permanent. He understood that free nations must be willing to identify the difference between liberty and oppression, and have the courage to say so. 2 years later, the Berlin Wall fell. Freedom survives when people refuse to accept tyranny as inevitable. So when freedom is challenged today, will we have the courage to defend it with the same clarity?
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0: Welcome back, America. Hugh Hewitt with Dr. Stephen Smith, professor of literature at Hillsdale College. This week and next, we're taking a break from Churchill and from current events and from Dr. Arne to dip into the old. It's been the summer of Homer anyway, with the Odyssey and making a gazillion dollars. By the way, Dr. Smith, did you go see the Odyssey?
1: I sure did.
0: And?
1: Well, as my dear dad liked to say, it's a free country. So he had, you know, he had his vision, Christopher Nolan. It's a spectacular experience. As a longtime lover of the story, you know, if I had to make a critique, I would say I wish that there had been, you know, more of the things that students just love about that story in the movie. So Achilles in the underworld, he's missing. Odysseus needed, I think, is wittier and wilier than the kind of, you know, grief-haunted Odysseus in the movie. Things like that. You know,
0: I'm going to forget the order that you brought it up in. But at one point, Odysseus has to give a speech to the Greeks to get them back into the game after Agamemnon challenges them, and they all want to go home. And you begin to talk about the gift that he has for rhetoric. I did not see that on display in the film much. He was not the rhetorician you describe in Lecture 2 or 3. That's one of the things I think I noted in the film. Did you note that? Matt Damon's just not giving great speeches.
1: Yeah, that's what I meant, Hugh, about the witty and the wily Odysseus. I mean, he's synonymous with, you know, a genius for words and persuasion and tale-telling and even trickery, things like this. And that's part of what makes studying him so much fun and sometimes exasperating. And that doesn't really get expressed in the movie. Even with the Cyclops, you know, his trick of the Cyclops, students just love the whole nobody trick. And that doesn't come up in the film. And so, you know, things like that are the things I missed. But, you know, spectacular. I saw it in IMAX. It was spectacular and beautifully done. But I found myself missing my old pal.
0: In movie history, did you watch Brad Pitt as Achilles in the movie Troy probably 15 years ago? I can't remember.
1: I've seen a bunch of scenes from it, but I've never watched it all the way through.
0: Okay, so it doesn't resonate at all with your lecture about this. So let's go there. We open with the rage, as you say, extreme, murderous, death-making rage of Achilles. Have we ever seen that on the public stage in a modern, true setting, Stephen Smith, the kind of rage that we're talking about with Achilles?
1: I don't think of an Achilles that comes right to mind. I mean, in Homer, he is the best warrior of the Achaeans, most physically gifted fighter, most splendid fighter, and he is dishonored at the beginning of the poem. And so Homer shows us the best warrior, you know, transformed into this force for, you know, really death. Across the poem. And so it's a pretty extraordinary transformation and extraordinary rage. I always ask students, you know, is this just a poem about a temper tantrum or something like that? Or is this just a poem about anger? It's more extreme than that. I can't think of a modern who tried to clog a river with dead bodies to make it stop flowing, for example. Like, this is kind of next level rage, and I think.
0: Okay, I'm not feeling out of it then, because I was trying to come up with someone. I've got a lot of counterparts to Agamemnon, right? I think you could go to Putin for Agamemnon. There are a lot of flawed kings with extraordinary power in our experience and in the experience of the moderns, but there aren't a lot of Achilles, right? I mean, Agamemnon is kind of right off the rack. Did I miss something? He's right off the rack of bad kings.
1: Yeah, I mean, when I always ask students, you know, we're always doing power rankings during classes, and I mean, Agamemnon really holds the top spot for worst monarch, worst king.
0: Yes.
1: I mean,
0: he,
1: I'm not sure anyone can really take that one from him. He's kind of, you know, downright crazy in the poem, and he just cannot, you know, he is going to launch his kind of tyranny almost launches the poem. And he just has a very hard time relenting.
0: Well, that's why I thought of Putin, because you described Achilles calling him the most grasping man alive. So I began to think, who is grasping? And Putin comes to mind as someone who just, I mean, he's got all of Russia, but that's not enough for him. Now he needs Ukraine. He might want the rest of Eastern Europe. He wants glory. It's really Agamemnon-like dysfunction. Agamemnon calls Achilles the most violent man alive. By the way, whose translation are you using, Stephen?
1: The online class, we use Robert Fagel's translation.
0: Okay. Do you like it the best?
1: For classroom use, absolutely. It's thrilling. I mean, it has this kind of oral power. It's really delightful to read aloud, and he really captures the kind of energy of Homer and the sparkle of Homer and the motion. Rage goddess is how it begins. A very direct beginning. Rage goddess, sing the rage of Peleus' son Achilles. Murderous, doomed, that cost the Achaeans loss upon bitter loss. Hurling down to the house of death so many great souls. Brave fighter souls, but left their bodies carrion the feast of dogs and birds. I mean, it's great stuff, right? I mean, it's really got energy. And so in the classroom, you know, that's your friend. And I love it for that reason.
0: What quick before we go to break, what year did he write it in?
1: Robert Fagel's or?
0: Yeah, the translator.
1: Oh, the translator was in the 90s.
0: Okay, so it's because language changes, and therefore, if you're going to reach a modern audience, you got to use language that's relatively accessible to them, not, you know, old English or even Victorian English. You got to get there into the modern translation. And when you teach it, I think to myself, boy, this is a fabulous translation. I'll be right back with Dr. Stephen Smith. Don't go anywhere. The Hillsdale Dialogue continues. 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I take it in hour number one. 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Come right back. Dr. Smith is still here, and we'll pick up where we left off in the Iliad. And if you want to get the Iliad, remember hillsdale.edu, online courses. It's at the very top of the course catalog, number one, because it's the most recent. 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

0: with SRN News. I'm Ron Taylor. President Trump says he's barring CNN, MS Now, and Politico from the White House due to what he calls unfavorable coverage, and that threatens much more prohibitions of media outlets could follow. The president took to social media Friday, saying that effective immediately, these organizations are banned for their constant reporting of fake news. Is the administration's latest test of constitutional First Amendment protections. President Trump also announcing that Friday that he has a deal with Denmark to bolster the U.S. military presence in Greenland after months of threatening to take the island by force from the NATO ally. The president announcing on social media saying the agreement gives the U.S. permanent control over security and other needs. And the president announcing Friday that all 50 states will be joining a program to provide most favored nation pricing for some Medicaid drugs. The administration claims this plan is called the Medicaid Generous Model. This is SRN News.
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1: Welcome back, America. I'm Hugh Hewitt. Dr. Stephen Smith is my guest. He is this week and next week sort of leading us through the first few lessons of the Iliad, which is his new online course and Hillsdale's most recent online course. It's fabulous, by the way. If you've never been tempted before, go and listen to this course over at hillsdale.edu. You won't be able to stop. Let's go back to this first scene, Dr. Smith. Achilles remonstrates with Agamemnon to give back Apollo's priestess when the priestess's dad shows up. And they get into this fight, and old King Nestor, who's always kind of like the most sympathetic figure in all of literature, right? Old King Nestor, who's seen it all, he shows up. Why then does Zeus use old King Nestor to trick Agamemnon later?
6: Hey, that's just not fair to King Lester. Everybody loves him, and then he gets duped.
7: Well, you know, with Nestor, he's described as a king who had seen, you know, two generations live and die, and now he's ruling the third. So he is the man of experience, wisdom. He has prudence, and he tries to, you know, you can drastically shorten the Iliad by just having everybody go along with Nestor. And you can make it a, you know, less disastrous story if prudence had ruled. But he also is the figure in the poem who likes to advise people through storytelling, which is very interesting. So he seems to me to be connected to Homer himself. Later in Shakespeare. In his lifetime, Shakespeare himself will be likened to another Nestor, especially in terms of being a teacher of good judgment. So Nestor's really important.
6: A couple of lectures, maybe one lecture later, two lectures later, you talk that I never knew that the Iliad has quite a lot of commentary on older and younger generations and what younger people think of older generations. But Nestor's the third generation, not the father. He's the grandfather figure. So does he escape the acrimony of the young who, you know, call their fathers fools? The Greeks, the young Greek warriors call their fathers fool for throwing themselves at Thebes. Does Nestor get a break?
7: Yeah, he is respected across both epics. And we do get a chance to see him back at home again in the Odyssey. So he not only survives Troy and he does return home. So he is, I think he's broadly and widely respected. You know, though, in our human experience, I don't know about you, but, you know, when we get older, we do like to teach through storytelling. Like, let me tell you a story about that. And so there is a little bit of that older, younger dynamic with him, right? You know, oh, here we go. He's going to tell a story, you know. But, you know, he has prudence and he survives the war and returns home. So he, you know, there's a lot to recommend old Nestor. And yeah, regarding the younger and older, you know, one of the death lines in the Iliad is our fathers were fools and, you know, we know better. And it's kind of haunting how the younger generation behaves at times in the poem.
6: What do your students think of that? When you ruminate a little bit, we got 2 minutes of the break, about how the young people in the Iliad do not think much of their leaders and rulers.
7: Well, I always use it as an opportunity to talk about what is your disposition toward counsel and advice. And because that's what's going on usually with the older generation, is counsel, wisdom, prudence being shared from older to younger, from more experienced to less experienced. I think we know in our lives, like, you know, a whole life can go one way or the other based on like what your disposition is toward receiving, taking advice or rejecting it. And, you know, the literary artists love to show moments like this where a soul either takes the counsel, heeds it, or disregards it or holds it in contempt. So I think it's just some part of the poem that really is kind of illustrative of this fundamental human drama that we all experience with taking or rejecting good counsel, advice, especially from a more experienced person.
6: And anyone who gets their 3 score and 10, they're going to experience that tension at least 3 times as a young adult, as an adult with youngsters, and as a senior. Yeah. With both generations behind you. And I think of Nestor as being the grandfather in this story, and he does get respect. I'm glad to hear that. Don't go anywhere, America. I'm coming back with Dr. Stephen Smith, except over to hillsdale.edu. The Iliad is up. All 12 episodes are there. You'll love them. A word when we come back on how they're set up and why it's easier to actually listen to them and read it at the same time. They've set it up so you're actually reading the book, and I'll explain that when we come back.
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15: 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Reuters Institute says we're now one of the top news brands in the nation. 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

Welcome back, America. I'm Hugh Hewitt. 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

0: of the first book, Zeus has one word, disaster. Would you explain to people why it's a disaster? It's very kind of funny the way you lecture about it.
1: Well, I mean, you know, I'm a Shakespeare guy at heart, you know, and first words are always crucial with Shakespeare, you know, the first thing a character says. And the poem is about the rage of Achilles on the one hand and the will of Zeus moving toward its end, as I bring out in the first lecture. So Zeus is very important. And uh-oh, his first word in the whole poem is disaster. You know, that this whole thing, that book one is going to drive him into war with his wife and create, you know, create disaster. And I think, too, he's responding to the prayer that Achilles makes. So Achilles is dishonored in book one by Agamemnon, and his result is to withdraw from the army first. He wants to talk to his mother for help, and then he's going to pray that he be exalted and his own countrymen mowed down to correct book one. And I think that, you know, if the Iliad is many things, Hugh, but one thing it is careful what you pray for, buddy. Yeah. Because prayer at the beginning of the Iliad is a disaster for Achilles and the Greeks. So
0: the gods hear prayers. I kept thinking about this through the course of the first three lectures. The gods hear prayers and they respond to prayers and they intervene in the lives of the men fighting in front of the gates of Troy and then in Troy. Would Calvin like this, or would the Roman Catholic Church reject the predestination stuff? Because everybody, fate is running Hector along towards, I mean, the first thing we get on fate is Hector, but we'll come to that next week. Is it Calvinistic, Homer's view of the gods?
1: I think Homer's view of the gods is kind of a question more than anything. These are powerful forces. And there are differences between them, Hugh. So, you know, Zeus is the father of gods and men. Athena, his daughter, who plays such an important role in the Odyssey, the goddess of wisdom. But then you also have Aphrodite, the goddess of love and desire, and Ares, the god of war. And they're much more like out of potentially ungovernable desire, out of control desire. So you have this, the soap opera on Olympus. There's a lot of strife up there. And so when you're reading the poem, it's hard not to wonder, like, well, what am I supposed to think about the gods in this poem? You know, later, Plato would say, it's a scandal what's going on up there. Like, you know, this is a scandalous depiction of divinity. I think that the Iliad zooms in on Zeus in particular and how his will and the will of Achilles are actually working the resolution of the poem. So you have this, you know, this theme of fate, you have the gods and their power. But then you also have that human level where just all the action is you. I mean, Achilles' freedom, Hector's freedom, their decision-making, their deeds. Homer directs our attention to both, and he is certainly wondering what the relationship is between the human and the divine.
0: He also gives quite a lot of attention, and I think it's probably unusual when you think about it 3,000 years ago, to the women of Troy and to Helen, mm-hmm. and to the wives of the gods. And he spent a lot of time thinking about Helen and talking about old King Priam talking to Helen. So is that unusual for epic of that age to focus so much on the women of that age?
1: Well, Homer, both here and in the Odyssey, has a tremendous amount of interest in the female characters and especially the domestic space. I mean, what the Greeks left behind to make war at Troy was their homes and their wives. And then what Troy is defending is, of course, its walls, its honor, but also its home. And so the women are very strongly associated with that. Andromache, Hector's wife, is one of the great characters in the Iliad. And in the Odyssey, for anyone who's seen the film, I mean, look at the interest Homer has in Penelope.
0: Yep.
1: And she was, you know, she's another thing that was left out of the movie was a few things about her. But this is a very formidable intellect and witty woman

0: who's holding things together in Ithaca while Odysseus is gone. So Homer, very, you know, very interested. Now Helen, the face that launched 1,000 ships, you know, she is a she's a very powerful character in the Iliad as well. She's weaving a web, Homer says, of all the pains that men have suffered for her. You know, it's just an unusual pastime. She's described as beauty, terrible beauty, by the old men of Troy.
1: We're going to a break. The old men of Troy say, we don't blame Paris. I'd forgotten all this until you pointed out
0: again. Yeah, it's who could blame them is what they say. Yeah.
1: And that tells you, if the old guys were about to see their city destroyed and their sons killed on battle, take a look at Helen and say, yeah, I can't blame Paris. That really puts it in a different view. I'll be right back with Dr. Stephen Smith. Head over to hillsdale.edu. His brand new 12-part series on the Iliad. Maybe you saw the Odyssey this summer and you thought, well, I got to do that. Go check this out. I'll be right back.
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0: Welcome back. I'm Hugh Hewitt, jumping right now with Professor Stephen Smith of Hillsdale to the second lecture in his new video online course at hillsdale.edu, where in book two of the Iliad comes the great counting of the ships and the naming of the captains. And you point out this is done for what purpose, Professor Smith? Why go through this great genealogy of heroes?
1: Well, I mean, Homer's certainly creating, this epic catalog of all of the kings and cities that comprise the Greeks' army, and how much of a remarkable group it is. You know, we think of the Greeks versus the Trojans, but really it's comprised of all of these very particular groups and kings and cities. So it's a very famous kind of roll call of all of the Greek troops. You know, I was at

0: a key thing. They all speak the same language. The Trojans have got a lot of allies, too, but they don't speak the same language. We got a minute to the break. That I never even thought about that before, Stephen. Is that always a feature of your teaching, to stress that?
1: Well, it is a difference, and we bring it out. I mean, I think the other side, you know, of the Iliad is you get this portrait of life in Troy. And you mentioned beauty, terrible beauty, the old men of Troy. I mean, one of the strange things about the Trojans is they're conflicted, right? They think Helen has brought war to them. They'd be happy in a way to end it and get, but they can't do it. So the Trojan culture, Paris's culture, loves Helen, laments Helen, and can't let her go. So the portrait of Troy is a very powerful.
0: Don't let us go. We'll be back next week for part two of these two-part series on the Iliad. But there are 12 parts to the Iliad over at hillsdale.edu. Go get started. Register. It's free. You'll love Dr. Smith as a teacher that you never had and wish you had. And thank you, Adam. Thank you, Harley. Thank you, Generalissimo. I'll talk to you all on Monday on the next Hugh Hewitt Show. I think Kurt Schlichter is in for me, but we'll see.
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8: News this hour from Town Hall. I'm Ron Taylor. Correspondent Laura Winters details the latest major move involving President Trump and a few mainstream media outlets.
9: President Trump says because of all the fake news being reported, he is banning CNN, MS Now, and Politico from the White House, effective immediately.
10: There may be others to join him, and maybe they can get better and would like to have him in. But our country has to have honest news. You know, you don't have a country unless you have, as I say, borders, good voting. We're straightening them out.
9: Laura Winters reporting.
8: President Trump said Friday that his deal with Denmark bolsters the U.S. military presence in Greenland after months of threatening to take the island by force. The president took to social media yesterday saying the agreement gives the U.S. permanent control over security and other needs in Greenland. The latest revelation about artificial intelligence is actually an AI model building, the next version of itself.
11: Anthropic says its AI model, Claude, is leading 26% of the company's model research and development. While it's not working completely autonomously, Claude is helping develop a more intelligent version of Claude, effectively building its own successor. Anthropic says from a high-level prompt, Claude can now complete most of a given task end-to-end, while still being under human supervision. Anthropic CEO Dario Amodei has led calls for a slowdown in the technology's development over safety concerns, emphasizing the importance of transparency and public understanding of AI advancements. I'm Ben Thomas.
8: President Trump says all 50 states will now join a program to provide most favored nation pricing for some Medicaid drugs. The administration claims this plan is called Medicaid Generous Model and will save billions on prescription drug costs, among other things. News and analysis found at townhall.com. I'm Ron Taylor.
12: Just hearing the word IRS can make people break out in a cold sweat. No one wants to deal with the IRS, and now you don't have to. The good news is Legal Tax Defense has been successfully negotiating with the IRS for more than 15 years. It doesn't matter how much you owe, whether it's $5,000 or $5 million, you deserve the best in the business on your side, and that

0: maybe not all hope is lost just yet, but between that and your report, this is a good thing.
1: Okay.
0: Yeah.
1: Well, congratulations again, Kevin.
0: Thank you. And friends, if you want to, you really should check it out. We call it Fun Friday. It's Radio Night Live. It's Friday nights at 7 o'clock on AM 970 The Answer in New York. And again, you can get there just via Alexa. Just say, Alexa, play AM 970 The Answer. And don't play this radio show too loud near it because it may turn on from me saying it. But at the end of the day, from 7 to 8, you can catch us tonight. And it's a lot of fun. We just have a lot of fun to end the week with. Kevin McCullough coming right back.
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4: I heard again, you know, pastors shouldn't be political. 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Y, and Z. The narrative of, you know, Jesus wasn't political, which, you know, my line on that is, you don't get crucified for what you don't say. You know, you look at John the Baptist, who looked at Herod and said, hey, your marriage is wrong. The new Elijah calling right. 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

0: with SRN News. I'm Ron Taylor. In-person voting for this year's midterms are underway. Friday was the start of early voting in Virginia, and voters in a few other states, including Minnesota and South Dakota, can now cast absentee ballots in person. In Fairfax, Virginia, 18-year-old student Sonia Singal says she decided to make voting early a fun thing.
1: So I do learn a lot with, like, different life stuff, how to make it interesting. So, like, why don't vote? Why try to be the first early voter? I got here, I want to say, around 7:20. And there's only two guys in front of me, but I did end up being the first official voter because I voted a little bit faster than those two guys. So
0: Americans have just now over 6 weeks to decide whether Congress remains in Republican control or flips to Democrats. President Trump moving to ban some media outlets because of what he says is blatant media bias.
2: You get so tired of reading and seeing fake news. When you look at CNN, it's just fake. That's why their ratings are no good. When you look at MS Now, which used to be MSNBC, which some people call MSDNC, Democratic National Committee, it's fake news. It's fake news. And excuse me. And when you look at Politico, I mean, they got a government. The government under Biden gave them like $8 million to keep them afloat. And the stories they wrote are fake. So there's a lot of news, and there may be others to join them, and maybe they can get better and would like to have them in. But our country has to have honest news.
0: Several media outlets objecting, saying it's a violation of the First Amendment. Cuba's power grid has collapsed, and that means millions across the island are without electricity. The Ministry of Energy and Mines announcing the blackout on its X account without mentioning the cause yesterday. This is SRN News. I'm Ron Taylor. A missionary now joins the ranks of the U.S. Commission on International Religious Freedom.
3: Andrew Brunson spent 2 years in a prison in Turkey before President Trump helped secure his release in 2018. Now he's joining an organization that tracks religious persecution around the globe and advises the government. Brunson was arrested by Turkish authorities and accused of being a terrorist. Turkey is becoming increasingly hostile to Christians under President Recep Erdogan, who is promoting conservative Islam. Michael Harrington reporting.
0: South Korea plans to approve abortion pills for the first time, deepening debates over abortion in a country that until recently had imposed strict rules on the procedure. The government says it will allow the drugs to be used by women who are up to 9 weeks pregnant by the first quarter of next year. Officials say that for the first 2 years, abortion pills will be directly prescribed and dispensed by doctors. In a landmark ruling in 2019, South Korea's Constitutional Court ordered the easing of the decades-old ban. This is SRN News. The Trump administration says millions of dollars have been misspent by the leading homeless agency in Los Angeles.
4: HUD Secretary Scott Turner accusing the L.A. Homeless Services Authority of fraud to the tune of $75 million. Turner says that incompetence alone does not account for what we are seeing. He says HUD and the Trump administration will not tolerate the theft and abuse of taxpayer dollars in our country. Turner says his agency in Washington, D.C. is going to put an end to the California corruption. He notes that while homeless funding has tripled in the past 10 years, the homeless population in L.A. has doubled. He says those days of blank checks are indeed over. Laura Winters reporting.
0: As Paramount looks to take over the Warner Brothers Discovery, it's racked up billions of dollars in financial backing from three Gulf countries, and the FCC has now approved the company's ask for sizable indirect ownership from those foreign investors. More details at srnnews.com. I'm Ron Taylor.
5: Foundations of Freedom, a look at America's founding principles and the leaders who shaped our nation.
6: Ronald Reagan understood that freedom sometimes requires more than quiet diplomacy. It requires moral clarity. On June 12, 1987, standing before the Brandenburg Gate in a divided Berlin, Reagan issued a direct challenge to Soviet leader Mikhail Gorbachev. "Mr. Gorbachev, tear down this wall." The Berlin Wall was more than concrete and barbed wire. It represented a system that restricted movement, divided families, and denied millions the freedoms Americans often take for granted. Reagan refused to treat that division as permanent. He understood that free nations must be willing to identify the difference between liberty and oppression, and have the courage to say so. 2 years later, the Berlin Wall fell. Freedom survives when people refuse to accept tyranny as inevitable. So when freedom is challenged today, will we have the courage to defend it with the same clarity?
7: Senate. The GOP cases Trump rallies, stronger fundraising, and a fired-up base turning out against Democratic policies. The Senate path they are selling is 52 to 54 seats, holding the seats they already have and flipping Michigan. The usual midterm loss for the president's party is being treated as a hurdle, not a done deal. Willie Nelson, The White House.
8: Vice President Vance traveling to Iowa for the second time this year to campaign for Republican candidates, including the gubernatorial candidate there, Zach Lane. And J.D. Vance says that Lane always has something positive to say.
9: But I'm going to tell you something else about Zach Lane. A lot of people who run for governor spend 20 years learning how to say nothing. And some politicians are very good at it. AOC. Zach does not have that problem.
8: Zach Lane is in a competitive race against Democrat State Auditor Rob Sand, one of his party's most highly touted candidates. Warren Buffett is stepping down as chairman of Berkshire Hathaway after leading the $1 trillion conglomerate for more than six decades now.
10: Warren Buffett is taking on a new role as chairman emeritus of Berkshire Hathaway after serving as chairman since 1970. His son Howard will become the company's new chairman as part of a long-planned succession. The 96-year-old, known to many financial market followers as the Oracle of Omaha, will remain a director. Buffett says he's confident with CEO Greg Abel and his son Howard as they lead Berkshire Hathaway. In a letter to shareholders, Buffett said he still has the best job in the world and that he's never felt better about what comes next. I'm Marcela Sanchez.
8: The Dow is struggling, down 53 points right now. The NASDAQ doing better, up 46, and the S&P 500 up about 5 points. More on these stories at townhall.com.
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8: Iran said it has struck an oil tanker trying to transit the Strait of Hormuz.
13: Iran says it struck a Togo-flagged oil tanker, the Trend, for what it calls an illegal attempt to pass through the Strait of Hormuz, the state broadcaster reports, citing the Revolutionary Guard Corps. The AP could not immediately confirm the report. The United Kingdom Maritime Trade Operations Group had reported a ship security alert 16 nautical miles northeast of Kasab, Oman, which lies on the other side of the strait. The crew, it says, are safe and no environmental impact happened. It was not clear, however, whether the UK MTO report was actually describing the attack that Iran claimed. I'm Charles Villatesma.
8: The New York Knicks are pausing individual ticket sales for the upcoming season, announcing Thursday they made a mistake when their individual ticket prices for the upcoming season were first posted. They went for much far higher prices than they should have. Breaking news at townhall.com. Psychedelic pop artist Peter Max has passed away at age 88.
14: Psychedelic pop artist Peter Max was born in 1937 to parents who fled Nazi Germany and settled in New York, where he studied art. His graphic design studio opened in 1961, and his flowing, colorful style was an immediate hit that led to a booming commercial business. Max's work epitomized the era's flower power art and graced everything from mugs and bedsheets to New York's Museum of Modern Art.
8: And that is Lisa Dwyer reporting. A report from three House Republican-led committees finds that Act Blue, which funds Democrats, let money from overseas illegally flow to candidates here in the U.S. An Act Blue supervisor admits that some donors, for example, had IP email addresses in foreign countries, that employees were told to look the other way and accept the campaign cash. The report also finds that, quote, every member of Act Blue's legal and compliance team appears to have left the platform in 2024. More details at townhall.com.
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16: 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It's Kevin McCullough, Monday through Friday, on That Kevin Show. And now, from the Connors and Sullivan Broadcast Studios, the man who is not what he wants to be, but is way grateful that he's not who he used to be, here, the Kevin!
7: All right, Kevin McCullough, hour number two, the Friday edition. We've got some good stuff coming up, including a new movie you might want to check out with your family this weekend. We've also got Bethany Mandel stopping by. She is going to have some real strong thoughts about someone named Hassan Piker, and we've got some other fun surprises for you, so I hope you'll stick around. President Trump told Axios this week that he is standing at what he calls the fork in the road, and he said, I have a big decision coming up. He said, I don't want to go in and annihilate Iran, or do I? It's a big decision, and anything could happen with me. And I think the whole world believes that for sure. Tuesday, he meets with the UN headquarters. He meets at UN headquarters with leaders from Saudi Arabia, the UAE, Qatar, Bahrain, Kuwait, and Oman. And whatever direction he takes next will likely follow whatever happens in that room. There may still be a negotiated road out. Trump himself says there is. He's told reporter Iran wants an agreement, but isn't yet ready to accept terms he'd consider acceptable, though Tehran hasn't publicly confirmed his account of any direct contacts. But if that road goes nowhere, the two military choices left in front of him are very hard ones, and neither one of them come without a bill attached. And this is why I want to bring this to your attention. Option one, he could just end it. Wind the war down, pull back, bring everybody home, let Tehran claim whatever victory lap it wants to in front of its own state media. The upside is America gets no boots on the ground, minimal additional loss of American life, which we've had almost none, and a regime that walks away diminished. But I'm concerned about this part. They're still intact. A wounded Iran instead of a defeated one. Middle East Institute fellow Nazi Moini laid out the stakes bluntly this week. Iran is under enough military and economic pressure right now that it either escalates dramatically, tries to ride out the pain, or eventually implodes from within. All scenarios are possible at the same time, she said. Choosing to end the war now means betting on the slow implosion rather than forcing the issue. Accepting years, maybe decades, of smaller, angrier, still dangerous Iran rather than risking what comes next if America pushes further. So that's option one. Here's option two. And by the way, I'm interested in knowing which option you would like him to take. Send me, just real quickly, just beat out an email to thatkevinshow@gmail.com. thatkevinshow@gmail.com. Does he take option one, just pull everybody home, or option two? Here's option two. Finish it. Go in hard enough to actually break the regime, not just bruise it. Breaking the regime could open the possibility of a fundamentally different Iran, one no longer spending its treasury on centrifuges and proxy militias instead of its own people. But nobody sitting in Washington can promise what replaces it. Regime collapse and political freedom are not synonyms, and history has supplied us with enough examples to make pretending otherwise very irresponsible. What that path
1: plausibly offers is a Gulf no longer living under the daily threat of a nuclear-armed fanatic regime and the possibility, not the guarantee, of less total American pain over the long run, since a regime actually defeated has a harder time doing what a merely wounded one reliably does, rebuild, rearm, wait us out for another generation. But that option has a name too, and it's civilian casualties, real ones, not an abstraction on a briefing slide. Mothers and children, elderly Iranians who never chose this regime and don't deserve to die for its sins, caught in whatever it actually takes to bring down a government that has spent decades burying its military infrastructure inside of civilian neighborhoods, specifically to make sure this exact bill comes due. Both options are already showing their teeth in real time. So the options again, just bring everybody home. Iran gets to walk around kind of like a wounded dog, but they get to tell the world, we beat America. We beat Trump. And we will be back. They don't have anything to rebuild yet, but that doesn't mean they're not going to try to work on it. Option two, we do the necessary military kinetic activity to break the regime. I think that sounds like the better idea until I hear it's not possible to do without killing some civilians. And that's what President Trump wants to avoid at all cost. He doesn't want innocent people to die. Both options are already showing their teeth. This week alone, Iran claimed its forces struck the Togo-flagged tanker Trend for what it called an unauthorized passage to the Strait of Hormuz, and separately, another tanker leaving the strait was hit by an unknown projectile that Iran has not claimed responsibility for. The IRGC's Navy has openly threatened to destroy any vessel it decides made an unauthorized passage. Of course, that Navy has all of their boats at the bottom of the sea. Washington, meanwhile, just approved a potential $24.3 billion sale of 48 F-35s to Saudi Arabia, arming a key Gulf partner against Iran's Houthis proxies in Yemen. South Korea's president said this week his country might expand naval operations to protect its own shipping, but it will not deploy military assets into the conflict. Everyone in the region is hedging. Nobody wants to be the one left holding the bag if Trump chooses wrong, and nobody particularly wants to help him choose the fight either. So what should he do? If diplomacy fails, I don't think there's an obvious cost-free military option waiting behind door three. Anyone telling you otherwise that there is a costless path through this, a version where Iran's nuclear ambitions get permanently neutralized, the region stabilizes, and nobody innocent pays for it, is selling you something. The honest answer is that both remaining roads carry a moral weight no president wants to carry. And that's why he's standing at a fork in the road. If it were mine to decide, I'd lean toward finishing what's already been started. I'd lean that way with real reluctance, not bravado. A wounded, unfinished Iran doesn't stay wounded forever. It rebuilds, it rearms, it waits for America's attention to drift elsewhere the way it always eventually does, and future presidents inherit the same decision Trump is facing now, except with fewer options. And a regime that's had years to prepare for the next round. So that's not good. Finishing the regime is the harder, bloodier choice up front. It may also be the only one that doesn't simply defer the reckoning to somebody else's presidency and somebody else's children. But I say that fully aware of what finishing it actually costs, and I won't pretend otherwise for the sake of a tidier message to you. Trump has to make this call with information most of us will never see, under the pressure most of us will never face. And whichever way he goes, he'll own the consequences of a choice that had no good version waiting on either side of it. So pray for wisdom for the president. Pray for the president. Pray for restraint where restraint is possible and resolve where it isn't. And pray above everything else for the civilians on both sides of this who never got a vote in any of it. And President Trump's just trying to keep all of them safe. That's not what the dogs that run the IRGC. It's not what they think. They want to send everybody to meet Allah, who's not even real. Kevin McCullough coming right back.
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6: Oh, yes, it is. What is up, my friends? Welcome into it. Here it is, a Friday, finally making it to the end of the week. Congratulations. You scream, I scream, we all scream for... well, Monday, because that's what we do on this show each and every day. We don't want to slow down. We don't want to take a break. We have so much to do and so little time to do it. Welcome into the program as usual, broadcasting out of the heart of the nation in Wichita, Kansas, and our flagship all over the country with so many great affiliates doing our thing.
7: Live.
6: Let's try that again. Doing our thing.
7: Doing live.
6: There we go, as we do every single day here on the program. We have a big one lined up for you. Bottom of the hour, we have Kent Strang, our friends over at Americans for Prosperity. We'll chat with him in just a moment. Their official declaration of war against the idea of socialism. So we'll have that conversation in just a little bit. But you are in for a treat, man. There is plenty to talk about. And I can't wait to get to our guest right out of the gate today for a Friday, because it's going to be awesome as we go to our...
8: Let's go to the Red State Spirits hotline.
6: That's right. Right out of the gate, man, with our friends over at RedStateSpirits.com. Go and check them out. I had the honor to meet this guy a few months ago when I was in New York City for the very first time. And I was at the Talkers Convention out in Long Island. And I got to meet this guy, as he is a radio host as well. But he's also the city council member for the 51st District for New York City, a Republican.
9: Say what?
6: I know. And that's where we have here at the 51st District of New York City. Really happy to have on here Mr. Frank Morano. Frank, how are you, my friend?
10: I am doing great, Andy. Thanks so much for having me on the show. It was great to run into you at the Talkers Convention, and I appreciate being on the radio with you. Yeah. It's always a treat.
6: Yeah, it was great to meet you out there. It was really fun to be in New York City for the first time, and I enjoyed your speech at the Talkers Convention, which, of course, led me to the first question as soon as I saw you, was how the heck does it feel to be a Republican on the New York City Council with all the crazy that's going on out there?
10: You know, what an interesting question. I'll be honest with you, it's actually a pretty interesting time to be a Republican in the city council, not only because there are five of us, and believe it or not, there's actually been, up until recently, many fewer than five. Usually it's three, sometimes it's four. Wow. We had six, and now we're back down to five. And there's, I'd say, another three or four Democrats that generally vote with us on just about every fundamentally controversial issue, or I mean, they're not controversial issues, but they shouldn't be, but they generally vote with us on the issues that there's contention on. But there's a real battle going on within the Democratic Party in New York City and within the city council specifically. And really, the Democratic Party has sort of cleaved into two parties within itself. You see this play out nationally to some extent, but you see it much more so in the city council and in a place like New York. There's the DSA and progressive wing of the Democratic Party, where clearly Zohran Mamdani is. And then, and in the council, I'd say that represents almost half of the Democratic Conference. And then you have everybody else. I definitely wouldn't call them conservative. Some are establishment. Some might be moderate. One or two might be conservative, but they're really kind of just your standard liberal Democrats. So because there are so many contentious issues between the DSA wing of the party and everybody else, a lot of times we kind of get to be the swing vote. And the speaker, who's not DSA, she needs us if she wants to get any kind of pushback to what the progressive wing of the council is doing. And then once in a blue moon, actually, we end up siding with the progressives more than we would the establishment Democrats. So
7: really?
10: it creates an interesting opportunity for unique coalitions.
6: That is a really interesting dynamic there, and the fact that you guys have anywhere, like you said, between 3, 4, 5, sometimes 6 seats there, but to be the deciding vote. I did not realize that the DSA had that many candidates as city council members in New York. That's kind of weird to me.
10: There's only four that that are members of the DSA, but you have, I believe it's now 23 members of the Democratic Conference that are part of what they call the Progressive Caucus. And honestly, most of the beliefs of the Progressive Caucus align pretty neatly with where the DSA is.
6: Yeah. So how do the Democrats, how do the establishment Democrats or the progressives come to you guys as the few Republicans and say, hey, we have to get this across the finish line. You guys are the swing votes here. How do we win your vote over on this bill that we want to get done? Because I can only imagine how it is as a Republican working with a radical progressive.
10: Yeah, it varies. It depends on the issue. Obviously, you know, there are some issues where we just agree. We're in ideological accord. For instance, under the last council and the last mayor, there was this bill, and they're trying to bring it back now, called COPA, which would have been, I believe it's totally unconstitutional, but it would have been a totally unconstitutional attack on private property where. It's a Community Opportunity to Purchase Act, which would give nonprofit groups a first chance to buy distressed apartment buildings when owners put them up for sale. I mean, think about that. You own an apartment building. You want to sell it. You can't sell it to whoever the highest bidder is. You can't sell it to whoever you want. You have to first reach out to this select group of nonprofits and offer to sell it to them first. I mean, it was blatantly communistic. Eric Adams, the last mayor, who was not a very good mayor in all candor, he vetoed that, and the council was wanting to override the veto. And because of both the Republicans and the conservative Democrats that we work with, we call them the Common Sense Caucus, we stopped them from being able to override that veto. So that's a kind of a natural issue area where our interests are aligned. But it really depends issue by issue, honestly.
6: Wow. Yeah, really interesting dynamic for sure. Frank, how the heck did we get to the point that we are here in New York City? We used to have it to be relatively middle of the road, maybe even slightly red, America's mayor with Rudy Giuliani that was rocking it a few years ago. Where did we go wrong and go off the rails to see it as progressive as it is today?
10: Yeah, such a good question, and you could write books about this, but I know we don't have book-length time, so I'm going to give you a Reader's Digest version of the answer. One, the incredible success of Mayor Giuliani and, to a lesser extent, Mayor Bloomberg, they, especially Giuliani, he turn this city around in so many different respects. The most obvious one was crime. You know, when I was growing up in New York, there were 2,600 murders a year. Now there are about less than 400 murders a year. I mean, it's a different city. It's a fundamentally different city. It's different economically, too. So because of that, you have anyone under the age of 30 has no idea how bad New York can be. They don't know what it's like to go to a Broadway show and genuinely fear that you're going to get mugged or assaulted or something along those lines. So things have been so good for so long, really driven by the incredible crime reduction policies of Mayor Giuliani. And it's a little bit of an oversimplification. There are other factors, but I give him the lion's share of the credit that people have no idea how bad things could be. So because they tend to be Democratic on national issues, they don't like Donald Trump or whatever, they tend to vote Democrat, not having any comprehension of what ultra-left-wing policies have led New York to in the past. The other issue, Andy, is closed primary elections. You know, in New York City, I'd say 80 to 90% of the seats are decided in the Democratic primary. And only registered Democrats can vote. And because only registered Democrats can vote, and to be honest, the only people voting in primaries are people that are really rabid partisans, the only thing you have to be in 80 to 90% of the city is incredibly left-wing, right? You have to be the most left-wing candidate to win a primary election. So we have a legislature that is now, New York City's populace is already a liberal populace, but we have a legislature that's far more left-wing than the already left-wing constituents are. That's part of it. The other part of it is, in part because of policies that have been pushed by Andrew Cuomo and Kathy Hochul and other Democratic politicians, it has been such an uncomfortable place for so many middle-class and upper-middle-class New Yorkers, many of whom end up voting Republican or voting conservative, to live, that a lot of them have moved out. Yeah. They've moved to New Jersey. They've moved to Florida. They moved to Pennsylvania. I'm sure a couple have moved to Indiana. They moved to North Carolina. So the Democratic policies have succeeded in exporting anybody that might potentially be a conservative voter out of the city to other parts of the country. And I do tend to vote Democrat. A lot of exceptions with the Russian community, and you're seeing some changes with respect to the Asian community as well.
6: It's really crazy. We're talking with Frank Morano. He's a city councilman for the 51st District in New York City. You can find his website at morano4council.com and get all the great information. Let's talk about some of the policies that you just mentioned here. Under Mom Donnie, we've now seen the video, and he's very good at doing his social media influencer type of personality come out. We've seen the attack on the rich people by taxing their businesses, taxing their wealth. We're now subsidizing grocery stores. We're now giving government grocery stores. What in the world's going on? Is there any way to stop any of this, or how do you think this is going to play out moving forward?
10: Well, we've already stopped, and again, this is why I give our speaker, who's, again, not a Republican, although she used to be a Republican years ago, a lot of credit, because she has stopped Mayor Mamdani with a lot of this stuff. You know, the mayor sat us down a few months ago, 6-7 months ago, for basically a come-to-Jesus meeting. Any of the council members that are on the Finance Committee that wanted to be in this briefing, he briefed us and said, all right, here are your choices. The city is facing an $11 billion deficit thereabouts, and we're constitutionally mandated to balance our budget. Here are your choices. You can either help me convince Albany to pass a massive tax on high-income earners or corporations, or everyone is going to get an 8.5% property tax. Now, he was hoping that all the council members, Democrat and Republican, would be so frightened of the prospect of an 8.5% property tax that we'd all say, yes, give us the tax on rich people. But the council said, no, we're not doing either. And it goes to show you that there was a lot of fiscal chicanery, and we were able to stop that. And somehow he found another billion here, found another billion there, found another few billion from Governor Kathy Hochul, and we didn't have to raise taxes on the wealthy or go forward with the property tax. They did put in that pied-à-terre tax, which is that ridiculous video that you're alluding to. Now, this pied-à-terre tax is supposed to be a tax on second homes, and I think it's ridiculous policy-wise. I mean, I don't know why we would want to take people that are driving investment and tax revenue in New York City and say, don't come here. But okay, we can have a disagreement on that. The way he did it was really stoking the worst flames of class warfare, especially considering the fact that we're a year away from the CEO of UnitedHealthcare being killed in Manhattan. We're saying, all right, this guy, Ken Griffin, this big boogeyman, he's the person to blame for all your problems. So I have a real problem with how it was marketed. And then how it was implemented, a whole bunch of people got tax notices that they were going to be subject to this second home tax when he sent these to their primary residences. These were not people that even had second homes. So they botched the rollout of this. So the marketing was offensive. The policy is, I think, wrong. And the implementation has been just idiotic. You mentioned the government-funded grocery stores. Think about this. Now, the whole reason that these government-funded grocery stores, whenever any one of them ends up opening, the whole reason they're going to be able to offer prices that are 30 to 40% lower than what New York City grocery stores are able to offer is because they're not going to have to pay the onerous property taxes and rents that small businesses in New York City are being burdened with. So, lo and behold, if we were to actually find a way to lower property taxes or lower rents on these stores, all these stores could offer those kinds of discounts.
6: Yeah, well, that's the way the private sector works, right? When you actually relieve some of the burden, then they'd actually be able to do well. Frank, I hate to cut you off here. We've got to take a hard break. It's Frank Morano. Morano4Council.com is the website. He's running for city council in New York City as the 51st district. We got to take a break. We got lots more to get to with him right here on a Friday for The Voice of Reason. Stay here.
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13: Ronald Reagan understood that freedom sometimes requires more than quiet diplomacy. It requires moral clarity. On June 12, 1987, standing before the Brandenburg Gate in a divided Berlin, Reagan issued a direct challenge to Soviet leader Mikhail Gorbachev. "Mr. Gorbachev, tear down this wall." The Berlin Wall was more than concrete and barbed wire. It represented a system that restricted movement, divided families, and denied millions the freedoms Americans often take for granted. Reagan refused to treat that division as permanent. He understood that free nations must be willing to identify the difference between liberty and oppression, and have the courage to say so. 2 years later, the Berlin Wall fell. Freedom survives when people refuse to accept tyranny as inevitable. So when freedom is challenged today, will we have the courage to defend it with the same clarity?
14: Did you hear Congressman Bruce Westerman on the Dave Ellswick Show?
15: Republicans lose the House or the Senate or both, then not only is President Trump going to have the war in Iran to worry about, he's going to have the war at home to worry about, because they're going to be coming after him daily. And when you said the socialist, it's a Democrat, my mind went all over the country, because there's more than them one. The CBS News poll on socialism and the Democratic Party, 58% were favorable towards socialism, and 50% were unfavorable towards capitalism. And when you have a Democrat college graduate, it was 78% were favorable towards socialism. That spells big problems for our country going forward if that trend doesn't change. I mean, they're using their hatred against Trump and a lot of big media sources to promote their agenda right now to implement some of these socialist ideas.
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5: Truth, reason,
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5: This is the Voice of Reason with Andy Hoosier.
6: Yeah, it is. What's up? Welcome back into it. We got a few minutes left here with our guest here on the Red State Spirits Hotline, Frank Morano. He is a city council member for the 51st District of New York City, also a radio host. Had the pleasure to meet him in the Talkers Convention in Long Island just a few months ago. You can find his social media, by the way, at Morano Fan as well, at Morano Fan. You can check him out. We were talking about Mom Donnie and some of the policies that he's been pushing, Frank, going into that break. Talk about the effectiveness of Mom Donnie while he's been in New York City as the mayor. Obviously, he was a very good campaigner. He was really good on the campaign trail with the social media influencer. He's a protester by trait. So how effective has that been translating into the policy as an actual elected official and the mayor?
10: You know, the problem with Mom Donnie is during the campaign, he promised to be what he called a sewer socialist, that he was going to be able to get things done while pushing these grand ideas. Now, when I met with the mayor before he took office, I said, yeah, okay, we're going to disagree on the issues, fine. If you can get things done, let's get them done. Instead, since then, we have seen across the board just tremendous incompetence. You know, we had this horrible snowstorm in February, which the mayor completely mishandled. And so far, we know of 24 people, homeless people, that died because New York City couldn't get them off the streets. Recently, we're dealing with this outbreak of Legionnaire's disease, not some newfound disease like COVID-19 that nobody has any idea how to deal with. Legionnaire's disease, which has been around for over a century, 11 people have died as a result of that because of the city's incompetence in testing and disinfecting water towers. So, you know, I want to have the big debates with Zohran Mamdani on government-funded grocery stores, on taxes, on policing and everything. But before, I want to have those debates as he's running the city in a competent manner. Unfortunately, we're getting the – and again, when I've met with the mayor on a personal level, he's very friendly. I have no issue with him as a person. It's not personal at all. But we're getting the worst of both worlds. We're getting this radical left-wing ideology, which is pushing one wrong-headed agenda after another, but we're also getting someone that either has no ability or no interest in actually running the city. And the consequences, when we're talking about Legionnaires or snowstorms or a few other areas that I could give you, are literally deadly. Yeah. So the mayor is a brilliant marketer. Maybe the other than Donald Trump, the most brilliant political marketer that I've ever met. I think he's very good at running for mayor, maybe the best that I've seen. I think he has no interest in actually being the mayor.
6: Well, it makes sense, and that's what you get with a non-politician being an activist trying to be in a leadership role where it just doesn't work out for you. Frank, last question for you. We got just about a minute or so left here as we wrap things up. I got to ask you about Amazon. Obviously, AOC kicked out Amazon out of her district with the distribution center and the ongoing battle now with Mom Donnie wanting to get rid of third-party companies, get rid of freelance workers for the delivery drivers. Where are we at with this bill, and do you think that's actually going to go anywhere?
10: Not at the moment. You know, I don't think it has not been scheduled for a hearing yet. And, you know, Amazon is a big employer in New York City, so I don't think you'd see a lot of Democratic members of the city council rushing to be for that as well. So I don't think that's imminent anytime soon.
6: It's going to be interesting. Frank Morano, go check him out. MoranoForCouncil.com is the website. You can go see his information representing the 51st District in the New York City City Council. Frank, you're a rock star, man. Thank you for coming on the program. Keep fighting in New York City. We need your voice out there. We got to get you back on again soon.
10: Andy, anytime you want me. I'm sorry if I tend to give answers that are a little long-winded, but you know, once a talk show host, always a talk show host. You know how that goes.
6: That's the way it is, and you're good at it, my friend. I can't wait to see it, some of the stuff that you have coming out and all you're doing on the campaign trail as well. Frank Morano, MoranoForCouncil.com is the website. Go and find all his information. Really great stuff, man. I love the fact that we have some Republican influence up there and the fact that they are the deciding vote on many issues in the council. That's wild to me. There may only be three or four of them, but by golly, they get to be the deciding factor on how progressive or lack thereof New York City may actually be. We need to have that voice and extend that type of influence. Well done, Frank. We'll get him back on the show again real soon. Got to take a break. Lots more getting to here on a Friday for the Voice Reason. Stay here.
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5: Truth, reason, and common sense. 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
6: Yes, it is. What's up, my friends? Welcome back into it. Your Friday, moving right along here. Great conversation with Frank Morano. We appreciate him very much, man. What a great guy. Rocket at New York City. That's pretty cool. As we talk about socialism, Zoran Mamdani, that's kind of the theme that I want to continue on with our next guest on the program. As you know, our great friends over at Americans for Prosperity, they've officially declared war on socialism and the democratic socialists of America, not understanding what the heck reality actually looks like, right? That's been the ongoing battle. So that's what I wanted to do to bring on the conversation as we continue on with that theme as we go to our...
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6: 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Please drink responsibly. Happy to have back on the program, coming from undercover operations in Chicago, recently going to the Socialist Convention in Chicago, and back to retell the story of what the heck was going on there. Really happy to have on the program with our friends over at Americans for Prosperity, Mr. Kent Strang. Kent, how are you, my friend?
8: I'm doing great. Great to be back with you.
6: Yeah, it's always good to chat with you, man. So AFP declaring war officially on socialism. I know that you actually went a bit undercover recently to go to the Socialist Convention in Chicago. How did that one go?
8: I don't know how undercover I can be. I stick out like a sore thumb. But you might be surprised. Maybe I don't. So I went to Socialism 2026, and I think this crowd might like the free market and capitalism as much as you and I do, because it's in downtown Chicago at McCormick Place at the beautiful Hyatt that rooms that night were selling for over $350 a night.
6: Oh, man.
8: I went and I hung out in the lobby and at the Starbucks for $8 coffee. The line was about 30 people deep. Everybody's on their iPhone and their MacBook. About half the crowd has a pair of Jordans on. They're all rolling up in Ubers. And I thought, man, what a contradiction. They are cosplaying socialism because they really love the fruits of the free market and what it brings to bear.
6: Yeah. Yeah, it's funny how they really embrace the capitalist luxuries of the United States, but of course they don't want to teach it. In fact, I had seen a headline this week that in New York City, there is now a drag queen, a clown group that is trying to educate individuals based on drag queen shows and puppeteering about how bad capitalism is to try and promote socialism. So it goes right along with what they're doing there in Chicago and with the socialist convention. But what was the talk? What did the conversation sound like while you were there?
8: Well, I think it's so fascinating because as I make fun of it, right, and as I look at how much they actually embrace the free market, they're always offering you liberation, but it really comes down to wanting to control your life. And what scares me and terrifies me is they are gaining market share. We see in these midterm elections that there are more Democratic Socialist Aligned candidates than ever on the ballot. And I may make fun of the attendees, but I think the organizers know what they're doing. And some of the topics that they're talking about are, we want it all, reclaiming the world from the rich and the right. And why does capitalism suck and why does it fail? Hustle culture and solidarity, funding it until it's free. And you hear the sessions. And yes, there's comments to make fun of, that being fit is fascist and exercising is, you know, fascism and things like that.
6: Yeah.
8: But these people know how to organize. They know how to start movements. They know how to get people involved. And as they bring in younger audiences who may not know exactly what socialism does, how it fails, how it strips away rights, and how it destroys countries, they're putting them along this path to get them into these organizing methods that may radicalize them for a long time to come. And we need to be incredibly cautious of that as Americans so we don't lose this great constitutional republic.
6: Yeah, it's a really great point because you're right. I mean, they're really good at their activism, which is what they do. And we covered the whole health thing is fascist, so you have to be unhealthy to try to fight the fascist system. That was pretty entertaining. I've never heard that one before. But you're right. We're seeing the socialist movement, the people moving and transitioning from being on the streets yelling at cars as they drive by to becoming elected officials. And we were just talking actually a little while ago about Zoran Mamdani being one of those prime examples of being the professional protester to now being in a leadership position, and the leadership skills just aren't there, which is why even the policies he tries to implement just aren't working out the way that he wants to. Is that one of the major concerns outside of the ideology itself? Is just the activist trying to become a leader that's failing miserably?
8: It certainly does. And we don't have to go back very far to think about community organizer in Chicago, Barack Obama, becoming Senator Barack Obama and becoming President Barack Obama. And so they know what they're doing. And that's why at Americans for Prosperity, we have launched a new website and a booklet called Fight Socialism. You can go to fightsocialism.com, because what we want to do is we want to stack up their failed arguments. Here are their arguments on healthcare, on grocery prices, on housing, on the Green New Deal, on a 32-hour work week. We want to show you exactly what they have to say, why it fails, and here are the free market principles to actually fix those problems that we have. Because it's funny that we actually align as all Americans, right and left, what a lot of our issues are, but how we solve it is very different. They want to solve every single issue with more government, more command, more control. And we want to solve that issue with more freedom. We want to get the government out of the way, because the reality of the situation is things cost more and it's harder to build and it's harder to get healthcare because government steps in the way, and we got to get Uncle Sam out of the way to make those things at a lower cost and more abundant.
6: Yeah, it's a really great point. Talk about how we can start changing the narrative about the conversation in general. All these terms, fascism, socialism, Nazism, obviously, they've been used for so long that they've kind of been watered down and they have less of the impact that they used to have back in the day. And of course, the other side of the aisle, they just say that, anybody that's a Republican, that's a Donald Trump supporter, you're automatically a Nazi or a fascist. And they've taken away and stripped away the meaning of these words altogether. But to be fair, the right has used the term socialism quite a bit as well, criticizing the left side of the aisle. And now when we're really seeing full-on, fully-fledged socialism in a group that calls themselves the Democratic Socialists of America, we have to bring back the actual concern of what that term actually means. How do we do that?
8: I think it's a great question, and I think it's so hard because it didn't happen overnight, and it's not going to be solved overnight. In a lot of my conversations, we talk about that Ronald Reagan rule that freedom is not passed through the bloodstream, and we have failed to talk to our children about the dangers of really big government that strips away your rights, that lead to breadlines, that lead to people being put in prison for believing in a different religion or believing in a freedom of speech and opposing the current system and power. And I think that's, as we celebrate Constitution Day, that's one of the things that makes the United States so special. But as we look in a world that is on 15-second TikTok videos and buzzwords, when you throw out words like socialism or you throw out words of fascism and things of that nature, we really need to drill down to what do these two ideologies mean and how do we solve problems? And I think it really comes back to, are we trying to expand freedom or are we trying to expand control? And what I hope that we can do on the right is that we want to give you as much freedom as you can to live your life, to live your American dream. And what they are trying to do through every single thing they want to fix, they want the government to run it and to be in charge of it. And I think the best way that I can explain it is, if you want to go to the grocery store, would you want the DMV to run your grocery store? I think not. Yeah. And so how do we show all these people that have this allure of free stuff and liberation to show that the back end means that somebody is controlling it?
6: Mm. Yeah, it's a major concern, and I'm glad we're starting to talk about this. When we stop and listen to a lot of these individuals that are frustrated, that are pushing this socialist movement, they say that they're frustrated because they don't feel like there's opportunity for them. They don't feel like there's the same playing field because there's the evil corporations, there's evil people already so far ahead of them, so they get jealous, they get envious, they do whatever, which is why they advocate to try and take away that wealth. But how do we get back to a conversation of what capitalism can provide? And to lead into that as well, Kent, do we really have in today's age a true capitalist system when there's so much quote-unquote crony capitalism with government that's in bed with a private market, and then we wonder why the private market's not working the way it's supposed to?
8: I think that's another thing that I would love to unpack, and I think it's a conversation that we on the right have to have, that we cannot be crony capitalists anymore. And yeah, even on the right, as we give tax breaks out to corporations that we want to bring to different cities or states, or, you know, look, I love football and I love sports teams, but you're giving billionaires money for stadiums. I know you don't want to lose your sports team. I don't want to lose. Look, I'm a Bears fan. I don't want the Bears to go to Indiana, but I also don't think taxpayers should be on the hook for new stadiums. And I know you want to attract that business, but we continue to make it so we pick winners and losers in the marketplace rather than competition go out. I look back at a few years ago when we were bailing out companies, we were bailing out big banks. That stuff has to end, and we have to let the true free market decide who succeeds and who fails, because there's truth in that we don't want a rigged system. And if we're going to have actual free markets, we can't have the government intervene and choose which companies thrive and which companies fail.
6: Yeah, it's a very strange system, and I don't know how we got to that point, but we got to get back to anti-crony capitalism and bring back true free market values, which then everybody will have that equal opportunity, not equal outcome. And I think that's an important step that we need to remind individuals who are fighting this good fight. Kent, hang on the line. We got to take a hard break here. Kent Strang, Americans for Prosperity, AmericansForProsperity.org, with our great friends fighting socialism in the 2026 midterm season. We'll do some more of this when we come back around the corner for your Friday here on The Voice of Reason. Stay here.
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2: 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Start your morning with a voice you know and trust. Dave Elswick, bringing you the issues that matter to Arkansas, the news behind the headlines, and conversations you won't hear anywhere else. Then, in the afternoon, stay informed and fired up with Doc Washburn, breaking down the biggest stories of the day and what they mean for you. And all day long, hear from some of the biggest voices in talk radio. CNN's Scott Jennings, Mike Gallagher, and Larry Elder, bringing you sharp insight, lively debate, and the perspective you've been looking for. News, opinion, insight, and the conversations shaping our community. From Little Rock to the natural state and beyond. This is 101.1, The Answer. 101.1, The Answer, where Little Rock comes to talk. This is 101.1, The Answer. 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
3: 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Go and check them out, even if we don't get to talk about them all the time here on the show. We're having a great conversation with our friends and partners over at Americans for Prosperity, AmericansProsperity.org. Kent Strang with us, coming back undercover from dealing with the socialists in the convention in Chicago just a little while ago. Ken, I got to ask you, you talked about the activism and the great activism that these guys were able to do. You know, Zoran Mamdani, a prime example of that, going from activist on the street to becoming an elected official. From your perspective and being a third party objective entity like AFP, not affiliated with a political party per se, but promoting conservative agendas, as the outsider looking in, is the DSA, the Democratic Socialists, is that the future of the Democrat Party, do you think?
4: Today, it's undeniable. I mean, you see Abdul El-Sayed and you see other Democratic Socialists who have won their primaries and who are making ground. And you see leaders like Chuck Schumer and others certainly embracing this. And then you see some others like Rahm Emanuel and John Fetterman saying, you know, hey, we do not want to bring socialism into our party. I think what's really going to be the test is what happens. Do the DSA candidates win general elections, or do the DSA candidates have a ceiling of support where they just simply cannot get moderate swing voters to go that far to the left and kind of usher in these Democratic Socialist beliefs? And we'll see where that goes. But it seems that as we get a lot more Democratic Socialists, the party continues to move to the left. And I think we've seen a little bit of a realignment of our parties. A lot of the working class, you know, even union-based labor folks are moving towards, you know, President Trump, the MAGA movement, the right. And they're kind of leaving that traditional constituency base out as they move further and further left. But we're going to see, did the DSA candidates have a ceiling? I would like to think that they can't get American support based on those ideas always failing and leading to horrific outcomes throughout the world. I hope that we don't forget that, and I hope that we're able to defeat candidates that believe in extremist positions like that.
3: Yeah, it's crazy. Kent, we got a few minutes left here. Let's talk about the other side of the aisle. And you and I have talked about this in the past before as well, but with Congress kind of sort of in action right now before the midterm season and they going back on the campaign trail here relatively soon, why is it so difficult for us to repeal some of the major quote-unquote socialist programs that we have right now? Repealing Obamacare, working to get government out of the healthcare industry, working to not subsidize major corporations. Why is it so difficult to get a

0: away from that mindset? And do you think that we actually can at some point?
1: Oh, I hope so. I think we're going to have to do it. We just saw that we crossed $40 trillion in debt a few weeks ago. We absolutely have to reform our entitlement system. We have to reform the way that Congress budgets money. We absolutely have to fix the unsustainable, out-of-control spending. We just saw that interest rates are going to go up again. Inflation is still sticky. A lot of that is a result of energy policy and spending. And so what I hope Congress does, whether it's ahead of midterms or maybe in lame duck, is I hope they're able to tackle entitlements. Will be incredibly difficult. Let's just be real. And the process is hard on purpose. Take 60 votes in the Senate. There are not 60 votes to do some of these things. Let's just be real about what congressional math is. But what I hope they do is I hope they recognize the need for permitting reform. There's too much red tape. There's too many regulatory burdens. Our gas prices are too high. There's conflict in the Middle East. We can make it a little bit easier on ourselves by streamlining our regulatory barriers, our red tape. I hope that ahead of midterms or maybe in lame duck, they address permitting reform. I really hope they get that one done.
0: Work in progress, my friend. It's going to be a crazy time, but we have a lot to do and a little time to do it. Hopefully we can retain the majorities in Congress to slowly work on these things. I keep saying I'd rather have a slow-moving Republican Congress than a really bad progressive Congress that would go in the opposite direction and advocate for a lot of the stuff that we're trying to fight, because we need more prosperity, and we got to do it with our friends over at Americans for Prosperity, americansforprosperity.org. Go and check it out. Also, go find the Fight Socialism Playbook that's right there on the website. Kent Strang. Kent, it's always good to talk to you, my friend. Thank you for what you do. I'm glad you made it out safe out of the socialist convention as the undercover op out there, man. We got to get you back on for another update soon.
1: Appreciate it. Thanks so much.
0: Yeah, you bet. Always great to have him. Kent Strang, Americans for Prosperity, americansforprosperity.org. We love having them on the program, and we'll continue to chat with them as the election goes on. But we are out of time, my friends. Back at it again on Monday. Do not miss that. Until then, be your own voice reason. I'm Andy Hoosier. It's the Voice Reason. We'll see you on the radio soon. Bye.
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5: 40% of Americans say they have a hard time forgiving people who do them wrong. A lot of people have a hard time forgiving themselves as well, 26% of men and 33% of women. Even more troubling, 20% of people who self-identify as Christians and attend church regularly believe that they have committed sins that not even God will forgive. Michael Harrington reporting.
6: New research indicates that while many Americans are religious, they're moving away from membership in traditional institutions. Professor Laura Yarez of Michigan State University says our research reveals there's a vibrant ecosystem of people who like to learn about religion in their leisure time. Across America, increasing numbers of people are learning about religion through media, cultural productions, and digital networks. This is SRN News. The Senate voted twice this week to move forward on a legislation to overhaul the rules and financing across the nation's college sports. Bob Agnew has more.
7: There aren't many things more American than college sports, and swirling financial changes have caught the attention of lawmakers. They're taking steps to try and put in guardrails around skyrocketing spending, prevent constant legal battles, and restore order to what the bill's supporters call chaos in athletic programs, and final votes could come as soon as next week. Bob Agnew reporting.
6: Mississippi will assemble the state's largest law enforcement presence ever for a college game. It's happening this weekend, part of heightened security on and off campus for the much-anticipated game later tonight against LSU and the former Rebels coach Lane Kiffin. South Korea field hockey players are a bit perplexed when the national anthem for the North Korea played in South Korea. They didn't know what to do. This is SRN News.

0: Ready to break the narrative? 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
1: This is the Alex Marlow Show, and I am doing the thing where I'm hearing myself in my ear, guys. That was pretty quick. You guys got that fast. That's pretty cool. All right. Well, I'm on the road today. Those of you who are watching and checking out the podcast feed, because we get a really exciting day and a couple of days planned where I'm going to be banking all sorts of different exciting podcast interviews for all of you. I'm at Pastor Alan Jackson's Culture and Christianity Conference, which has quickly become, I think, one of the best events that we can do as a conservative movement. The pastor's got an international following. I know he's worked with us at Salem on certain things in the past, and he's collaborated with the one and only Charlie Kirk on a number of occasions, and he's got a huge international faith-based community, but he also understands that what good is having faith unless you are going to try to use it for good in the world. It's not just about personal salvation, which of course is the main goal, but also we want to make our time on earth a little bit better. And that involves getting involved in the culture, getting involved in politics. And then tomorrow I'm going to be giving a big address on AI. I'm going to be talking about the stuff that's been pretty apropos in the news, which is kind of amazing. And I'm going to be talking about what people with a faith mindset, a Judeo-Christian mindset, in my case, specifically a Christian mindset, what we can do to make sure that we are entering this new age in a upbeat and productive way, but also steeling ourselves for what's going to be a lot of social upheaval, but potentially leading to a better world if we manage it correctly. And I'm not necessarily buying this doomerism that we've been seeing. And I've been going through this. I did a deep dive. This guy, Jacob Coxon, who is the whistleblower, so to speak, who was worked for OpenAI and for Anthropic and suggested that what they were doing was they're gambling with the future of humanity. And then all of a sudden, this guy named Evan Hubinger from Anthropic comes out and says, actually, he's right. And there is, in fact, about a 10% chance that the world is going to end and the world is going to end in short order. And all of this is the fault of the AI oligarchs, the AI overlords. Better, Michael. Let me know if this is better. I was picking up my third mic here. So this should be even better, even more crisp. So I was looking through this. And so this guy who's the whistleblower, so to speak, he presented literally nothing new. Really diligent as I am. And I've been talking about on the show all week. Nothing new. He didn't present any new evidence. He only presented stuff that everyone had heard about for a while. And everyone who follows AI was already concerned about in an honest way. And he'd only been there for a few months. So this is a very mid-level guy who's blowing the whistle. And now we're learning from the Wall Street Journal, which, by the way, was sort of in on this because they broke the original stories and they clearly had the stories before this guy's tweet. This guy had no following on Twitter. Sends out a tweet. The tweet goes to 100 million impressions on Twitter, which is pretty tough to do with no following. Even if you have a blockbuster message, it still, that's a lot. It's a lot of views. So we got that. He's coordinating with the Wall Street Journal to make sure that they got part of the scoop. And he's not saying anything new. There's no new evidence that takes place. There's no new data that he's sharing. It's only that people inside think that the doomerism is coming. And so then this guy Hubinger, who works at Anthropic, comes in and says, yeah, this guy that's been here for 3 months and, just got his parking pass, his cafeteria card. He knows all of our deep dark secrets and he's releasing them. And he's actually kind of onto something. And we all know that we could end up destroying the world, even though you should all buy our product and use our product and we have the best product. But it also could destroy the world. And so you start thinking, wait a minute, this is all very curious. And then you start realizing that a lot of the people who are fanning the flames of this are all these AI doomer groups funded by that are run by these people like this guy, Jan Talin, and Spencer Moskovitz. Dustin Moskovitz, who is a guy who made all this money from Facebook and now donates extensively to Democrat causes. And I go through his background in Breaking Biden, my second book, where I look at the forces that got Joe Biden elected. And he was one of the top donors for Democrats, and he's been top donors for Democrats in off-year elections. And so this guy's money, along with a couple of other AI oligarchs, these are the ones who are pumping up this narrative. All of a sudden, we've decided that the AI is going to destroy us all. And they're coordinating with the Wall Street Journal to get the story out. The thing's got huge amplification. And what's noteworthy about this guy, Hubinger from Anthropic, him coming in and seconding the guy who's claiming the doomerism is real and that everyone in the building knows it, he's not supposed to be talking right now because they're on the verge of a IPO. In an IPO, you have what's known as a quiet period where you're not allowed to talk about the company publicly, or else it's a huge pain in the butt for everyone involved because you have this and it's something that is a little bit above why I don't understand perfectly why they do this, but this is the fundamentals of it. And those of you who are ever involved in this stuff or in tech and finance, you could probably educate me on this, but you're not supposed to be talking at all. And this guy comes out and backs up this low level dude who's trying to quote unquote blow the whistle with no information. And he says, yes, my company really is dangerous. So you have to start thinking, what is this all about? And all this is about, it is this, this new cult-like religion where we are seeing people who believe that we are going to have this altruistic movement where they are trying to create AI altruism, where the people who are creating the technology that could destroy us all are the ones who are going to be putting themselves in charge. Effective altruism is how it's known. Dario Amodei, Sam Altman, all these people are involved. They've all been a part of this, and it's funded by people and run by people like Dario Amodei's sister, who's an activist in this regard, and Dustin Moskovitz and a bunch of people who are in Democrat circles. And I've got some unbelievable background on some of these groups, but these groups, what they do is very incestuous. A lot of them are based in the Bay Area of California, and they really do think that they're creating almost like this is almost the verge of a new religion or a new cult of some sort. And so all this comes down to the fact that we have this duopoly of two tech companies that are both these closed weight models, so they're closed models. So these are the models that are very expensive, and they're a black box. We don't really know what goes into them. And what are these models? They're just your work. They're the work of human beings. All they're doing is scraping data at a very efficient rate, and they're using it to create these large language models, these learning models. And they're doing so, and they're all going to make money in this huge IPOs are going to have. And what makes AI affordable is the open source models. And so the people who have open source models and benefit from open source models, they're the ones who want to see it be, they don't want to see a big slowdown. But their calls for the slowdown are based off of no new information. The main thing that is a call for the slowdown is based off of the fact that these people have realized that if they are able to start creating some sort of a federal Bureau of AI, federal regulation for AI, then it's going to lock out new competition. And so these people, these effective altruists and this duopoly company are essentially going to be in charge of all of AI, and it's going to be very hard, if not impossible, to compete with them. So if you got open source AI, by the way, you don't need these huge data centers. A lot of this you can do on your own, and you have more ownership, and we're all going to get rich together. These guys are going to get rich on their own. They're going to get powerful on their own, and they're going to be the ones who are going to be policing themselves with the government, and this new regulatory agency is going to stand to freeze out any sort of competition. If you think that sounds scary, it is one of the scariest things. And so ironically, what's scary about all of this is not that AI is going to crush us all. It's going to steal all of our jobs. That is so far off. I mean, I can't even get my cell phone to work in my house. That's so far off. I'm not saying it couldn't happen. I'm saying it's so far off. What I am saying that is a threat is we create this AI duopoly with the worst people on earth, the least charismatic people on earth, the people who have no moral scruples that we know of, and they're going to be collaborating with the federal government to decide on your freedom. If your freedom should be accessed by them, by the government, your information, they're going to have it all. They're going to control it. And if you want to go in and you want to compete against them, you're not going to be able to because you'll never make compliance. And so I'm going to talk about all that in the context of faith. And I'll give you more on what that commentary is going to be after the break. But I'll tell you right now, one thing that is for sure something that people of faith can do is they can donate to my good friends at Preborn, who do a fantastic job, an absolutely exemplary job, a of saving babies. 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
1: We're back at the show, and I'm giving my take on AI and what's really happening as I spent a lot of time researching in anticipation of a big speech at the Culture and Christianity Conference that Alan Jackson puts on, who's wonderful and has a great ministry, also cares deeply about cultural issues, which is important. And I'm talking about AI and the cross-section with faith. I gave a rundown of the latest hysteria on how it's a big hoax. It's all a big hoax designed by these effective altruist individuals who are trying to get more power for themselves, more money, more control over your freedom. They want either a national AI regulation that they're in charge of, so they would be regulating themselves, or perhaps even worse, global governance stuff that the UN could get involved. And it's all very nefarious. And the more you learn about it, the more you realize this is a massive op. And it's going to get people even more freaked out because the public is 80-20 negative on data centers, and they are very negative on AI's future. And so then what I'm going to talk about, and I'll put up the whole speech in the podcast feed, but I won't be able to do the whole thing on the live show, is that where does this leave Christians? Where does this leave people of faith? Where does this leave us? Well, the whole goal is of AI, if you think about it, it's actually to mimic how the human mind works using machines. There's this huge math problem that was solved that I discuss on a forthcoming podcast with an AI expert. It's coming out this weekend, that one of the AI models, I think it was Anthropic, was able to solve, or OpenAI was able to solve. And it was really not that they had come up with anything that humans couldn't come up with. It was just that they had accelerated what humans could come up with by hundreds or thousands of hours, of man hours, maybe years of manpower. And that's really what's going on, is there, it is just human beings synthesized. And that's a scary thing. But what we're trying to do here is that we cannot shirk away from our responsibilities to try to enhance God's kingdom. And if the kingdom of God is in conflict, that's where we need to differentiate ourselves. And humans are eternal. AI is not. If in, from my faith, Christian faith, if you accept Christ, you have the opportunity to become eternal if you behave yourself in a reasonable way. And there's a point of friction between believers as Americans and the segment of Silicon Valley that's really pushing transhumanism, as they actually think that there should be something that gets between humans and gods and God. And I don't like that. And if you thought transgender was crazy, you ain't seen nothing yet, because we are going to get the full gamut of transhumanism. That is coming. And that is going to be a real area of conflict. But AI cannot advance past where humans are right now on a faith-based level. And what is going to happen is that we are going to be called to, can we use this technology for good? Because if we resist it completely, if we are Luddites, then others will continue to develop it, and they will continue to use it for harm. So that's not an option. So we need to be able to engage with it. We need to be able to try to influence how it is developed. And then we need to be able to try to take advantage of it for ourselves to hopefully enhance the kingdom of God. It's a big puzzle, but it's one that we all got to work through. And that's what I'm going to talk about. And I'll have more to come, I'm sure, next week, as well as on the podcast feed, which I recommend all of you subscribe. Noticing podcast numbers going up. And that's all thanks to you guys. So appreciate all of you doing that. And a lot of hard work from the Salem folks trying to get that going as well. But it's not going away. That's the main thing. And we have to be, I think, more sophisticated than we've been. We've not had good messengers trying to talk to us about this stuff. And so I'm going to try to do that. So overall, I do think one thing that is noteworthy that is going on is that people who want to police themselves, I think, are going about it the wrong way. And this is a tell that they don't have your best interests at heart. I noted earlier on the show, semi-flippantly, that the OpenAIs and the Anthropics of the world, they're free to start slowing down their progress on their own. But then a lot of people come out and they say, well, we want to beat China, so we got to keep going. Well, actually, are we doing the fundamentals to beat China now? Are we continuing to educate Chinese nationals in American universities? Yes, we are. Are we continuing to allow for our technology companies to sell technology to China? Yes, we are. Are we still having massive levels of Chinese birth tourism in this country, where Chinese are literally allowed to have surrogates who are giving birth to people who will have American citizenship, will be raised in China, inculcated with Chinese values, and then be sent back to infiltrate our country? Yes, we are. We're doing all that stuff. Are we taking foreign donations from the Chinese and our universities from China? Yes, we are. Why aren't we doing all this stuff? Instead of just announcing a proclamation, we have to beat China. That's not enough. That's not good enough. We have to take strides today to do what we can to try to beat China by icing out China from access to America's IP, our technology, our wherewithal, our know-how. We've stopped giving it over to them on the cheap or for free. It's an amazing analogy because this whole birth tourism model, that's the Hassan Piker model. You find him annoying. He was born here, raised in Turkey, came back trying to destroy the country. That's the warning for all of you. We'll be right back.

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3: 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Reuters Institute says we're now one of the top news brands in the nation. 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
6: With SRN News, I'm Ron Taylor. President Trump says he is barring CNN, MS Now, and Politico from the White House due to what he called unfavorable coverage and threatens that more such prohibitions of media outlets could follow. The president said on social media yesterday that all of this is effective immediately, saying these agencies, as a result of constant reporting, fake news. The president also announcing yesterday a deal with Denmark to bolster the U.S. military presence in Greenland after months of threatening to take the island by force. The president made the announcement on social media, gives the United States permanent control over security. Cuba's power grid has collapsed, leaving millions of Cubans across the island without power in the nighttime hours. Ministry of Energy and Mines announcing the blackout on X yesterday, but did not mention the cause, but adding that they have begun their service restoration protocols. This is SRN News.
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0: scroll through some quick news here. But I will say the last comment that I will give on AI, New York Times, the big story. New York Times reporting about lawsuits against OpenAI reveals how AI kingpins think about copyright. We've got a write-up of this at Breitbart News from Lucas Nolan from our tech bureau, which I recommend. But the main thing is that they're just taking all your stuff. They're taking all your ideas. They're scraping them. They're piecing all of them together. I heard an interesting anecdote about how perhaps, you know, this math problem was solved, this big math problem that was very controversial, because they were mining data from people who were trying to solve the problem on their own using their AI, using their AI models. And so they end up just kind of, it's almost like cheating on a test where you're looking over the person next to your shoulder and seeing what they got in their paper. That's what OpenAI is doing. They're seeing what you're doing. They're watching you do your work. And they're just scraping that, and then they're putting that into their models. And they're going to get rich and powerful, and it's going to leave the rest of us behind unless we protect those open source AI models, where we could all get rich, because they're not making money off of anything with those open models. We're all getting rich together. So that's why we need some of those, and we can't have this duopoly of the closed models, which is OpenAI and Anthropic. All right, last word for now on that. I know that we've done a ton of that this week on the show. Other stuff that's happening in the news. Saudi Arabia has canceled oil shipments to Europe. And I note this because also I had another story I was going to share with you guys. The Pentagon is considering drawing down a third or even half of U.S. troops in Europe. Europe is extremely irritating. For years, they won't pay their fair share into NATO. The second we want something from them, even our best allies like Italy won't allow us to use bases when we're trying to destroy Iran's nuclear program. And then they're welcoming in Canada to a greater level when Canada is allowing China to dump their steel in Canada so they can avoid tariffs from America. And so Canada is helping out China, and the EU is welcoming in Canada. EU won't pay their fair share into NATO, and then they're not helping America try to fight a righteous war. And then you get Trump saying, well, you have consequences if you're going to cross us like this. And Europe continues to be a horrific example for the West. They're not replacing their birth rate. They're continuing to allow mass migration. They're continuing to be more secular. And it is just not it's not a dynamic continent right now. And so why is America, why should we be, their security be dependent on us? Their sovereignty is dependent on us. And that's just something that's not appealing. And it's just noteworthy when Saudi Arabia telling European refiners they're going to go no crude for the next month. They're shutting down its east-west pipeline after it was attacked by drones. And a lot of this has to do with the war from Iran, which Europe did nothing, would not lift a hand to deal with it and to help us on that. So all this coming together, and I just like when things have consequences in American politics, and this is international politics, obviously, but I felt like there were no consequences for so many things for so long. We're starting to enter an era where maybe there are some consequences for bad actors on the world stage. That's how Trump looks at it, and I think it's very interesting. I mentioned Hassan Piker recently, who is teaming up with a children's entertainer named Miss Rachel, who I've spared my children of this, but she's a YouTuber. And she's someone who has a brand of teaching children stupid stuff on YouTube. It's very low IQ type stuff for children that low IQ parents will put their children onto, which is very lazy. And she's gotten huge, very big online. And she is a huge Hamas activist. She's very pro-Hamas. I keep telling you guys this, liberal middle-aged white women on a generationally bad run. I've never seen a run this bad for one subset of the population. Miss Rachel is a big part of this. And her YouTube show is now, she's now gone out of her way to defend Macklemore. Macklemore is the anti-Semite who wears the big Jewish hook nose, who demands that even though he's just the opening act for Ed Sheeran, the Ed Sheeran conference or a concert, that he has to be able to talk about freeing Palestine and genocide in Gaza, which is not happening. It's all fake. There'll be no free Palestine. There'll be no genocide in Gaza. And it won't be free because Hamas runs Gaza. There is no Palestine. And the reason why Hamas does not want there to be a Palestinian state is because they want it from the river to the sea, which means no Israel. So all this is lost on the great Miss Rachel. And she's demanding every wealthy white celebrity match donations to Macklemore because the really crappy rapper who is riding Ed Sheeran's coattails he's not allowed at Robert Kraft Stadium to diss Israel with a bunch of lies and smears. So that is a fun update. I love watching the celebrities eat themselves alive. Iran-friendly media, by the way, hyping Macklemore. So he's a star in Iranian media. Imagine being such a privileged American white that you get to be a bad rapper and get rich and famous. He also does stuff with in the golf community, which is super cringe. I guess the golf influencer, I would say golfer myself, the golf influencer complex is it's very odd and not for me. And Macklemore has even dipped his toe into that. This guy's had the most charmed life. And what he's trying to do is he's trying to use it to just try to just savage Israel. Of all the problems on earth, this is one of the things that's one of the tells about the Israel obsessives is that none of them are interested in any other problems elsewhere around the world. They don't care about sub-Saharan Africa. They don't care about what goes on in China. They don't care about what goes on in Cuba. It's all they care about is Israel, a small democracy in the Middle East with a bunch of Arabs living in it who want to be there voluntarily, 9 million people in there, big tech hubs, great discotheque scene. Very, very strange. All right, let's have some fun. Let's change gears and start talking about other stuff in the news. If you want to know how Republicans lose the midterms, you can listen to a woman named Maria Elvira Salazar. She's a congresswoman, and she's now turned on Trump in a campaign ad. And let me give you the logic behind it. This is cut 10, please.
1: Some of your immigration enforcement efforts have gone too far. In July, 50% of the 50,000 people that were detained had no criminal record. Be careful what your advisors are telling you about immigration policy. The same Hispanics who helped you get to the White House in 2024 feel betrayed today. You can be for immigration what Lincoln was for slavery and Reagan was for communism. I'm not talking about giving them amnesty. I'm talking about giving them a dignified life in this promised land.
2: I am Maria Elvira Salazar, and I approve this message.
0: It's unbelievable. This is what we fought the Civil War. This is why Trump is here. This is why the Tea Party happened. All this stuff after the Mitt Romney 2012 election, you said the Tea Party predated that a little bit. But there's this autopsy report that I reference often on the show because it's so important, where the Republican establishment told us the reason why Mitt Romney lost is because he wasn't robust enough on amnesty. And a lot of people, like us in the Breitbart newsroom, were freaking out over this. And this exact wrong approach. Illegal immigration is the biggest threat to this country right now. Just look at Europe. Look at how Europe is done. But from the fentanyl, from the driving down of wages, from the driving up of rent, to the crime that it imports, to the message that it sends, that we don't need to replace our own people. We don't need to have a national language. All we need to have is a subservient class of migrant workers. And that's the key to a future in this country. It's so absurd on its face. And then some Republicans, I guess, didn't get the message that that's exactly what we've been rejecting. That's why Donald Trump is here, including Hispanics are getting it. Latinxes are getting this. They're understanding that actually, if you like America and you want to preserve America, we deserve to have a border and we deserve to have ICE. We deserve to have immigration and customs enforcement. And it's going to be a messy business. We're trying to deport millions of people. And so Trump had taken it from all sides. I mean, it's just one of these things where if even he can't get all the Republicans on board with what he's doing, fundamental stuff. You want to know why a lot of people who might be new to the Trump coalition, low propensity Trump voters, might not show up in a midterm. It's fascinating. And this messaging has just been relentless. It's been relentless. Instead of Republicans pushing back with the stuff I'm saying, that it's the we're actually defending Latinos who are here, who want to be American, who want to assimilate against people who are invading, committing crimes, and have no intention of being here, just economic migrants. We're defending you. Instead of putting out a message like that that's positive, which is what they did in the 2024 election, this is the message that's coming through. So I guess that's not fun. That's not a fun start. All right, let's have some more fun. This is Colin Kaepernick. Colin Kaepernick, the NFL player, the former NFL player, is allegedly still preparing a comeback. Check this out, cut 14.
3: I still train 5 days a week. Yeah. I'm up at 4:30 in the morning doing my training before I go about the rest of my day. And maybe this goes a little bit back to me being a masochist and the dedication there. But I have to do everything that is in my control to make sure that I'm paired.
0: What does he train 5 days a week at? His hair? He's at the hair salon 5 days a week. That guy's fro is beyond belief. He's really beautifully picked out. It just, could you put it back up? Like, how do you get it so perfect? Like, you could take a protractor or a compass, and you could trace it. It's a perfect circle. It's just amazing. that goes a semicircle. It goes all the way around. I want to get, can someone calculate the area of that? Because someone who's in a, like, middle school math, like geometry class, check the area of Colin Kaepernick's frown. It's just so manicured, so perfect. He's a cultural figure. He's not a football player. And I said this. This is one of those called shots that I called right many, many years ago. He's no interest in going back to the NFL. Is not even close. He says this because then we talk about him for a minute and we can talk about his activism. Now, he's a very effective activism, but I bring him up today, not that I want to give him more attention, I don't need to, but it gives me a chance to mention something on the show that I'm so excited about that I still hadn't shared, which is the utter collapse of Nike, the Nike brand, the ultimate go woke, go broke brand, a brand that tried to latch on to the greatest athletes of all time, to try to have people be the representative of the brand, be Michael Jordan, Tiger Woods, Kobe Bryant, Scottie Scheffler, the golfer. That was the face of the brand. And then all of a sudden, they changed their brand to focusing on people like Colin Kaepernick, people who are activists. They got all these out-of-shape people on the billboards. And they go from Just Do It, having the commercials all about resilience, all about triumph, all about glory. And they make it all about wokeism. And they did some really stupid stuff on the business front as well, where they shut off a lot of their retail businesses. But the Sea Nike, which was always kind of made in China, crappy shoes and overrated, like to see them collapse has just been such a delight to watch. And I have not got to enjoy it. I think their stock's down some like 80%. And you can point to that guy, Colin Kaepernick, and they keep platforming him. They keep pointing to talk to him. They keep acting like he's interesting. The guy has nothing to say that he didn't say in the first 5 minutes of him kneeling the first time. He doesn't like America. He doesn't like police. That's his whole thing. But to track the brand of Nike's collapse has been absolutely fascinating. He's doing this again, too. I got cut nine. Play cut nine, guys.
3: Well, I don't watch football because I'm not going to support the organization that's blackballing me. But as far as stepping back on the field, I continue to train and prepare. Wake up every day at 4:30, get all my training in, and then go about my day. But stepping back on the field, I would love to step back out there. And that's something that I think I could do today.
4: And as you, of course, know, the NFL maintains and has maintained that you would never blackball. Yes. We don't have time to get into all of that.
3: Facts and patterns would say otherwise.
0: Okay, so that's what my friend Dennis Prager would call precious. He's saying he doesn't watch the NFL. He hates the NFL because they blackball him, but also he would love to play in the NFL. Guy is so full of crap. It's unbelievable. Literally precious. All right. You know what else is precious? 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
3: Bill Pulte, who is President Trump's head of home finance, a regulatory agency. They oversee Fannie Mae and Freddie Mac, the big mortgage guarantors. I've read some things that are in conflict here, so this week I'm going to check in with him. I mean, he says publicly that they don't support in any way, shape, or form, you know, something unusual for Sharia law. And then in other places, they say they support various secondary market activities for other sort of unusual faith-related things as it relates to, finance, where a Muslim, as you know, is not supposed to pay interest. I'll be prepared to report back to you after I check into what the issue is there. I've actually, in all my years of mortgage finance for decades, I've never heard one comment about that ever before, so eager to get the facts behind it.
1: 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The Answer.
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7: I just feel like everyone's just a sick freak now. I'm looking at some of my most traffic content today at Breitbart News, and it's a Sydney Sweeney naked, which is y'all. I do a deep dive into Sydney Sweeney's latest ad controversy on a podcast with Emma Jo Morris that's coming out over the weekend. There's a story of a mom saying that she had sex with her son only 100 times. It's just like, that's so revolting. Tell me we're not demonically possessed. And then another married mom allegedly engaging in activity with her dog. These are some of the hottest stories of the internet right now. Does this discourage all of you? Does this amuse any of you? I'm not amused. It makes me want to leave the whole news business. This is it? This is what's paying the bills? I'm outraged. Guys, are you outraged on my behalf that I have to deal with this for a living? All right, let me tell you about my team. My team is Greg Ebben, Sean McConnell, Roger Wicker Jr., Rick Locke, Matt Zibel, Ricky Lopez, Misty Callahan, John Cascio, Daniel West. On the podcast feed, I've got a big conversation with Judge Glock coming out this week. He's at the Manhattan Institute, super smart people. He actually talks about AI in a non-retarded way, which is apparently almost impossible to do. Even the AI overlords, who are supposed to be the geniuses who control everything, they all sound stupid when they talk about their own products. He doesn't. So we have that coming up. A big conversation with Emma Jo Morris, where we get into, again, the Sydney Sweeney ad, as well as I get her take on AI. We talk about Hunter Biden potentially running for president. And there's lots of exciting stuff in that conversation. I also talked to Brian Lilly about Canada. He's gives me the whole breakdown of what's going on with Mark Carney's efforts to try to cozy up to Europe and China and run away from Donald.

0: Donald Trump as the country gets more and more woke, which is a deep concern. All that's available for you over the weekend, coming out wherever you get your favorite pods. All right. Look, this is the thing. I'm saying that we're all getting messed up in the head here. This is former Congresswoman Nancy Mace, who has ambitions for higher political office. Cut 12, please, guys.
1: I had a lot of suitors when the tattoo story came out.
2: Really?
1: Yes, including some Democrats. But I turned all of them down. I just said no.
2: You said you turned them down because they're Democrats?
1: I turned everybody down.
2: Why?
1: I don't know. I don't know that I'll ever date again. I don't know.
2: Maybe someone will see this and hit you up in the DMs.
1: I turn every man down that shows up in my DMs.
2: Really?
1: All of them. Yeah.
2: Do guys send you, like, you know, explicit imagery and stuff?
1: Sometimes, and that's nasty.
2: Okay.
1: Don't do that. Don't send me Don't send me any pics.
2: Okay.
1: That's gross.
0: So don't send me a pic. And then she's referring to a meal, part of the anatomy of the slang starts with a D and it rhymes with pic. You guys can figure that out, what she's talking about here. This is just reminds me of the behavior of, you know, teenage girls. Just like, I know you want me, boy, but you can't have me, boy. Like that's what she's doing now as a former congresswoman who wanted to be governor. I'm sure wants to be senator as well. South Carolina. And who even has the impulse, I'm going to send Nancy Mace a picture of my privates? I feel like this is a very small subset of the population. And her going out there and saying, oh, these guys can't stop sending me pictures of their junk. She knows exactly what she's doing. She's soliciting more. This is soliciting more pictures. She's a smart enough person to understand that she just put the thought into a bunch of perverts' heads that she's going to, that they're going to think, hey, I hadn't even thought of that. Well, now this is going to be a great idea. And she knows what she's doing, right? She knows that all that's going to do is yield more of those pictures getting sent to her. I feel like she's smart enough to understand that stuff. We had a big story at Breitbart on an undercover video showing how James Tallarico's pastor, this is a person who is James Tallarico's guide in his faith, how he thinks of atheists, et cetera. Let's play cut 20.
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4: Freedom From Religion?
3: Yeah.
4: Oh, really? And you're a Presbyterian minister.
3: But
4: interesting.
3: I work a lot with non-theists. Because to me it's like, if you love humanity and you love like nature, and that's why you hate religion, then we're on the same team. I've been on trial within the denomination for LGBTQ stuff and
4: on trial.
3: Abortion and non-theist.
4: Yeah.
3: We had an atheist join the church, and people had fits about that, but that's not a big deal here.
0: So this is a exclusive from us for Matt Mercer on my team at Breitbart. So Tallarico's pastor supports atheists, and if you hate religion, we're on the same team. So that's what I'm saying. The people, this is blasphemous. That these people using their faith to try to, I think, instill values in the public that is so remote, so far removed from faith that it does constitute a blasphemy in this regard. And we're up against all this. It's very dark times in many ways, but I stay optimistic, remain optimistic. We got to get the word out. As long as we got free speech, we got a chance in this country. A lot of exciting stuff happening over the weekend. I'll have this coverage of this conference, I'm at Culture and Christianity Conference. The big Patrick Clancy 60 Minutes interview, that's coming out. I'm looking forward to that. And next week is the UN General Assembly, which is so always hot content. The UN, the world meeting in New York, and it is always an enjoyable thing to watch the world try to perform for the United States and our audience, as well as each other. We'll have all that for you on next week's shows. 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
8: Ronald Reagan understood that freedom sometimes requires more than quiet diplomacy. It requires moral clarity. On June 12, 1987, standing before the Brandenburg Gate in a divided Berlin, Reagan issued a direct challenge to Soviet leader Mikhail Gorbachev. "Mr. Gorbachev, tear down this wall." The Berlin Wall was more than concrete and barbed wire. It represented a system that restricted movement, divided families, and denied millions the freedoms Americans often take for granted. Reagan refused to treat that division as permanent. He understood that free nations must be willing to identify the difference between liberty and oppression, and have the courage to say so. 2 years later, the Berlin Wall fell. Freedom survives when people refuse to accept tyranny as inevitable. So when freedom is challenged today, will we have the courage to defend it with the same clarity?
9: In a world of noise, truth cuts through. This is 101.1 The Answer, where Little Rock comes to talk. KDXE, Kamak Village, Little Rock.
10: With SRN News, I'm Ron Taylor. President Trump has signed the Russia sanctions bill into law.
11: The measure was a priority for Republican Senator Lindsey Graham, who had just returned from Ukraine when he died unexpectedly in July. Senate co-author Richard Blumenthal spoke Wednesday evening after the measure was passed in the House by a large bipartisan margin.
12: This bill has scorching sanctions on oligarchs, financial institutions, energy companies, and the rest. And it has tariffs limited and targeted to the major purchasers, five of them, of Russian oil and gas and the enablers. And it has a crackdown on the shadow fleet.
11: Jennifer King, Washington.
10: Speaking with reporters in the Oval Office, the president says he's banning news agencies from the White House.
13: They purposely write negative news, and they do that because they want to try and diminish the Republicans and a Republican administration. And honestly, we've done a fantastic job. Look at the numbers. Look at the economic numbers.
10: The mystery remains over who split the bill for part of the president's son's wedding.
14: Donald Trump Jr. and socialite Bettina Anderson got married in the Bahamas in May. It was bankrolled in part by Umar Kremlev, who has close ties to Russian President Vladimir Putin.
13: And I've heard of many people given wedding parties. Maybe you didn't do a background check.
14: At the White House, President Trump said he heard about Kremlev paying partially for the event a little while ago and asked his son about it.
13: With all of that being said, I understand that Don's paid him back.
14: The president was not at his son's wedding. Ed Donahue, Washington.
10: Cuba's power grid has collapsed, leaving millions in the dark and without power tonight. The Ministry of Energy and Mines announcing that they have posted on X without the reason why. At least they have begun activating their service restoration protocols. This is SRN News.
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10: Michael Harrington has the numbers from a new poll on forgiveness.
15: It comes from the American Bible Society, and it reveals that 40% of Americans say they have a hard time forgiving people who do them wrong. A lot of people have a hard time forgiving themselves as well, 26% of men and 33% of women. Even more troubling, 20% of people who self-identify as Christians and attend church regularly believe that they have committed sins that not even God will forgive. Michael Harrington reporting.
10: A growing number of American colleges and universities are hiring full-time Muslim chaplains to go with the Christian and Jewish chaplains already at work on campus. Rutgers, a state university with three locations across New Jersey, became one of the first public schools to privately fund a full-time Muslim chaplain. Today, about 80 schools around the country have a full-time Muslim chaplain. Their role on campus has stirred some controversy in the wake of the 2023 Hamas attack. This is SRN News. Stocks finished up mixed as Treasury yields rose and oil prices continue to swing. With a summary of the market's activity at yesterday's closing bell, here's correspondent Seth Sutel reporting from New York City.
16: Wall Street closed out an up-and-down week with a mixed finish. The S&P 500 rose 0.2% Friday. The Dow fell 95 points. That's about 0.2%. The Nasdaq Composite added 0.4%. Most stocks fell on Wall Street. Pressure picked up on the stock market as the yield on the 10-year Treasury climbed back above 5%. The 10-year yield is one of the most important benchmarks in finance. It helps set rates on all kinds of loans, including home mortgages. Early this week, the yield topped 5% for the first time since 2023. Brent crude briefly dropped below $102 a barrel before pulling back above $103. Seth Sutel, New York.
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19: Have a great weekend. Stay cool. It's not supposed to be so hot over the weekend like we've had the previous weekends running up to this weekend, but it's still going to be awful warm. And we'll tell you about what to expect for the rest of next week when we get the show underway. We'll be having the Bible guys on the Dave Ellswick show. 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
21: The Democrats-Hiker fallout continues. More damaging clips emerge from the Axios interview as the American left grapples with the problematic worldview of their most popular spokesperson. Democrats have a real problem on their hands in the form of Act Blue and the passage of foreign money, possibly into our elections. We'll update that story today. And legendary energy trader John Arnold stops in for a conversation on whether Congress can actually get energy permitting reform done. Could be a generational achievement if they do. Hello, Americans. It's Friday, September the 18th. I'm Scott Jennings reporting for Salem. And as you can see, we're on the road coming to you live from Jacksonville, Florida today. On this day in 1793, the new American Republic needed a permanent home for its government. So on a hill overlooking the Potomac River, a crowd gathered, complete with military units, booming cannons, and musical accompaniment. And at the center of all of it stood the first president of the United States. George Washington arrived at this festive occasion wearing the ceremonial apron of a free Mason. A silver plate was placed at the building's southeast corner, recording the date and the purpose of the occasion. Then Washington himself lowered a massive stone into place. He spread mortar across it and helped lay the foundation of a building intended to endure for generations. And the building has endured, of course, but it has also changed. It was burned by the British, rebuilt, expanded, and renovated again and again. And somewhere along the way, something weird happened. America lost the cornerstone. Despite old drawings, historical accounts, and modern searches, its precise location has never been conclusively established. But somewhere beneath one of the most recognizable buildings in the world still rests a silver plate and a stone laid by George Washington himself. If you find it beneath the U.S. Capitol, please let us know. The long-lost United States Capitol cornerstone laid on this day, September 18th, 1793. All right, let's get to the news. As I said at the top, Democrats have a real piker problem on their hands, as in Hassan Piker, the social media socialist, who is the de facto spokesperson for the American left in this country. He's on a media tour right now, and it included a stop with the news outlet Axios. The latest is that Piker believes the Middle East would be more stable if Iran had a nuclear weapon. Listen to it for yourself. Cut five.
1: Do you think the Middle East would be more stable if Iran had a nuclear weapon?
2: I believe yes. I think that the Middle East would be more stable. Having said that, once again, I'm not advocating. I'm not trying to send Iran enriched nuclear uranium.
21: Now, you have to remember, this man has been invited by several Democratic campaigns to appear, to speak, to vouch for the candidates, most notably Abdul El-Sayed, the Democrat running for Senate up in Michigan. So the principal spokesperson for the left believes the Middle East stability depends on Iran having a nuclear weapon. On the other hand, Donald Trump believes it would be better if Iran did not get a nuclear weapon, probably because they would immediately fire it at Israel or the United States or both. But Piker has expressed such disdain for Israel and the United States that one has to wonder whether this was an intentional statement. Does he believe geopolitical stability would come from Iran obtaining and then presumably using nuclear weapons against the two countries that Piker believes cause most of the problems in the world? Remember, Piker literally hates the United States. Just listen to him in his own words. Cut 13.
22: The United States of America, the most dog country on the planet, the absolute worst country on the planet, straight up, bar none, a capitalist, the absolute worst in place on the planet, just a horrific, monstrous, awful, dog country that I despise, the absolute and worst country.
21: And also remember yesterday, Piker said that the United States was worse than Al-Qaeda. Again, his own words. Cut number 10.
1: Do you think America then is worse than Al-Qaeda?
2: Pound for pound, as far as the number of deaths, yes, we have caused tremendous terror.
21: So if you hated the United States as much as Piker does, it would be interesting if someone asked him, and the Democrats that he's working so hard to endorse, what exactly he means when he says Iran could bring about stability in our world if you handed them a nuclear bomb. Seems like a fair question to me. I appeared on CNN last night, and this topic came up, of course. Predictably, the Democrats invoked the name Tucker Carlson to sort of both sides this story. I was ready. Take a listen. Cut 14.
0: Tucker Carlson.
3: Yep. Mm-hmm.
0: He has hosted basically Holocaust deniers on his podcast.
3: He's endorsed El Sayed, by the way.
0: He said all. I mean, yeah.
3: So you could put
0: he
3: him
0: said
3: in
0: all kinds of things that some Republicans have.
3: He's for El Sayed.
0: Anti-Semitic.
21: My advice for Democrats is downplaying or denying this will not help. You have a piker problem, and no amount of invoking Tucker Carlson is going to help you. In Michigan, El Sayed happily used piker to get the Democratic nomination for Senate. Our friends at the National Review today point out a critical fact. Before their joint rallies, El Sayed never led any poll in that primary, but afterward, he led in all but three polls, often by double digits. Piker delivered El Sayed, and now he's not going to let his baby just squirm away, is he? As the National Review puts it, Piker helped El Sayed, American and anti-Israeli radical members of Michigan's Democratic primary electorate. But now, sensing danger, El Sayed would like to erase the primary from public memory. Good luck with that. One bit of breaking news from the Axios interview today, Piker says he wants to campaign with Alexandria Ocasio-Cortez for president in 2028 and that he has been in touch with her team. Because, of course, he does. More news, troubling news, in fact, on the U.S. Postal Service. A new report from the Inspector General found $5.8 billion, that's billion with a B, in fraud due to things like fake postage labels and stamps. The Inspector General briefed Congress yesterday on the problem and what to do about it, including more robust prosecution of fraudsters, expanded use of private sector technology that improves label security, and cracking down on social media ads that sell counterfeit postage. Let me update you on a story we discussed several weeks ago. This has to do with Act Blue, the Democratic fundraising platform that's under investigation. The question is whether the principal tool Democrats use to raise money has been allowing foreign donations into our political system. That would be illegal, by the way. Among the most alarming findings, Act Blue's supposed passport verification system reportedly did not confirm whether a donor had entered a real American passport number. It apparently checked little the entry contained the correct number of characters. The report also cites internal messages at ActBlue in which fraud analysts were repeatedly told to, quote, give the donor the benefit of the doubt, even when donations carried multiple warning signs, including foreign credit cards, mismatched billing information, suspicious internet addresses, and connections to previously rejected donors. And congressional investigators have released additional deposition transcripts. The committees say every ActBlue employee and board member refused to testify by invoking the Fifth Amendment, including its CEO. Take a listen to the chairman of the House Judiciary Committee, our friend Jim Jordan, cut 17.
4: We deposed 10 of the people who are key folks, their in-house counsel, their fraud prevention people, board members. 10 for 10. Every single one of them took the Fifth. And I think the reason they took the Fifth is because all the facts stack up against them.
21: So the question now is, was Act Blue actually verifying its donors or merely accepting whatever information they had typed in the box, even when there were clear signs they could be foreign? And for Democrats who spent years decrying supposed Russian influence in our elections, will they actually take responsibility for the millions in foreign donations possibly flowing in through their own platform? The investigation continues, and we keep an eye on it for you. Speaking of Democrats possibly admitting to illegal activity, have you heard the audio of the Democratic candidate for Senate in Arkansas? Her name, Hallie Schaffner, and, well, this sounds very much like her admitting to hiring illegal immigrants. But I want you to listen for yourself. Draw your own conclusions here. Cut number 9.
23: Every farmer will tell you, yeah, at one point we did or still do employ undocumented immigrants. And it's absolutely ridiculous that these folks are being rounded up because they're hardworking people. They're some of the best people we know. And honestly, we'd trade 5 Americans for just one of them because of how hard they work. And why is it that there's no pathway for them to work here legally when they're good workers? We pay them well. They spend money here. They have family here.
21: As a policy matter, though, you can see how Democrats feel about immigration policy. Of course, they want to replace American workers with illegal immigrants. Of course they do. All you have to do is ask them. When we come back, America is blessed with more energy than almost any nation on Earth. But what if the government won't let you build the power plants, pipelines, and transmission lines needed to deliver it? After the break, we spend time with entrepreneur and philanthropist John Arnold, one of the country's leading voices for serious energy permitting reform. Stay with us.

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1: The midterms are almost here, and Republicans could be in deep trouble. Polls show Democrats leading in key races. Tonight, Rob Finnerty on Newsmax reveals the growing threat from the DSA and the radical left. With less than 60 days to go, Finnerty says it's time for the GOP to hit the panic button. The House may go, and control of the Senate is up for grabs. Gas prices, mortgage rates, health care, and out-of-control national debt. Americans are angry, and the progressive left wants total control of Congress. Tallarico, El Sayed, AOC, Bernie Sanders. Finnerty reveals President Trump's secret plan to fight back and what you can do to help him. Don't miss Finnerty tonight at 8 p.m. Eastern on Newsmax. 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
3: 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The voice of reason, common sense for the American people. 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
9: John Arnold has been called one of the greatest energy traders of all time. He retired at the age of 38, and he and his wife, Laura, went on to build Arnold Ventures, a public policy philanthropy that has donated more than $2 billion. Today, he is one of the country's leading advocates for energy project permitting reform. His argument is simple. America needs more energy for AI, for data centers, and for advanced manufacturing, but our own government makes it far too difficult to build the projects that can produce and deliver that power. John Arnold, welcome to the Scott Jennings Show.
10: Great to be here.
9: All right, let's get right to it. What is fundamentally broken about the way that America permits energy projects?
10: So the challenge is that the environmental framework that sets the permitting laws and regulations is more than 50 years old today, and it needs to be modernized. Now, there was a three-year period in the early 70s where the Clean Air Act, Clean Water Act, EPA was created, NEPA, environmental protections, and these laws, which were created to do real, to address real issues with the environment, have morphed over the years. And the courts have been more expansive in how they've interpreted it. The opponents to projects have figured out how to weaponize these laws. And we're now in a challenge now of multi-decades of projects getting harder and harder to build. And it's having real ramifications for the economic prosperity of this country and for the quality of life of individuals.
9: Give us an example. How long can it take to move a major project from proposal to construction? If you started one today in the United States of America, how long would it take you?
10: Yeah, I think the last major pipeline, interstate pipeline that was built in this country was Mountain Valley Pipeline. Mm-hmm. It started construction in 2016. It was supposed to take 10 months and cost $3.5 billion. It ended up taking 8 years and cost $9.6 billion. So again, like 10 months to 8 years. That's just in the construction phase. Mm. There is a whole pre-construction phase of trying to get the permits. And so the challenge is, if it's taking 10 or 15 years in order to build transmission lines or pipelines that this country needs, it just doesn't meet today's economy and the dynamic of flexibility that we need in order to meet the demands of energy.
9: It feels like we've been hearing about reforming this in Washington for a long time, a lot of years. There have been some vibrations this week and the last few days that we may be nearing a deal. What is it that's been prohibiting the two parties coming together to fix this? You lay out a very compelling problem. The American people would clearly benefit from some sort of reform here. What's stopping them?
10: I think the challenge is that each party kind of has its favored fuels and the fuels that it disfavors, right? And so without permitting reform, what we do is each administration, the pendulum swings, right? And the projects that are of one fuel get favored and can get built or start getting built, but then the next administration comes and they get shut down. And we have an energy system that needs long-term planning. It needs robust supply chains. It needs that certainty. Capital needs to know that whenever it's making that investment, that that project will get built and that it will get repaid.
9: So you're saying that both parties are going to have to lock arms here. Republicans are going to have to accept some renewable future. Democrats are going to have to accept some fossil fuels here. And everybody's going to have to agree, we need all the energy and electrons we can generate. Is that about it?
10: Yeah, I think we can either go through this kind of pendulum shifting, left to right, and build nothing, right? Or we can accept, let's be technology neutral and kind of build the energy infrastructure that this country needs.
9: Got about 30 seconds here in our first segment. John, you were recently in Ohio with a big event on this with the Energy Secretary Chris Wright. What was the message that day? What did you want Washington to hear in that conversation with the energy secretary?
10: Yeah, Secretary Wright has run multiple energy companies, right? Energy service companies, energy production companies. He's seen firsthand the increasing difficulty in building energy infrastructure in this country. And that's why he gets it, why he's been a huge advocate for this, because he knows we can't meet our country's goals of kind of affordability, reliability, and security without passing real energy permitting reform.
9: You're listening to Scott Jennings on Salem Radio. This is Common Sense for the American People, and this is one of the most common sense bipartisan issues in Washington, D.C. It's an important conversation. And when we come back, we're going to talk about this. What would real permitting reform actually change? Can Republicans and Democrats lock arms and agree to build all forms of American energy, not just the ones their own side likes? More with John Arnold of Arnold Ventures right here on Salem. I'm Scott Jennings. Thanks for listening. We'll be right back.
11: Straight talk without the bluster. When you positively need the truth, this is where you come. The Scott Jennings Show.

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6: With SRN News, I'm Ron Taylor. The Trump administration has started building the border wall in the Big Bend region of West Texas. This marks the first major construction in an area where the plans have faced heavy opposition. Customs and Border Protection have doubled the pace of construction along the border. The agency is building an average of 12 miles of barrier a week. Gas prices jumped again overnight, the AAA putting today's new national average at $4.46 a gallon for regular unleaded. That's up 3 cents from yesterday and 40 cents from where we were a month ago. Drivers, of course, in California paying the most as usual, around $6.11 a gallon. Nowhere else in the nation are prices above $6 on average. AAA says the record high diesel prices of $6.14 today were up a nickel from Thursday. More news online at srnnews.com. I'm Ron Taylor.
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11: This is 101.1, The Answer, where Little Rock comes to talk. The very definition of never back down. Here's Scott Jennings.
12: Welcome back to the Scott Jennings Show. It's a special edition of Common Sense for the American People. We're having an important conversation today about the future of energy projects in the United States. It's my goal today to move beyond the slogans. I want to define the reforms, probe the objections, and connect this energy permitting issue to the big topics of our day: artificial intelligence, affordability, energy security, and our competition with China. We're doing that today in a special conversation with John Arnold of Arnold Ventures. Thanks for being on the show today. We're glad you stopped by here in Washington, D.C. If you could go over to the Capitol today, John, and rewrite the system without any congressional committees or anything else, if you could wave a magic wand, what are the first three things you would change?
13: Well, look, we can get into the details. It would be pretty boring for your audience. But I think, like, from a high level, what we're looking for is a certainty that whenever you get your permit, that you have confidence you can build. Second is that people have the ability to object in a timely manner. Right? There are projects where there's real kind of ramifications, negative ramifications to people and to communities. Those people and communities need a forum to raise their hand and say, I object for these reasons. And we need kind of a fair system in order to hear those objections. Now, the question is, you know, can you do that in a manner that's fair, that respects none of the objections, that there's a forum to hear them, and a decision is made of yes or no, and then there's certainty that the developer can move forward? And I think the challenge we have today is, you know, that time frame of objection can be very drawn out. You can have sequential objections. So, you know, someone lays an objection, that gets heard, adjudicated, it comes out in favor of the project, then another objection comes, and another objection. The challenge is that time is money in development. And so the longer that somebody who has a personal objection to a project can draw out the challenge, the less likely it is to get built. And what's even more complicating is that then that discourages any future projects from even getting proposed. If developers know that once they start down this journey, that the probability is very high that they're going to get stuck in court and their budgets are going to start exploding, like we saw with Mountain Valley Pipeline, then they're never going to propose these projects. And so the challenges of the affordability and reliability and of being energy secure, that we're not dependent upon any other country for our energy needs, just decreases.
12: It seems to me that everybody involved would benefit from firm deadlines for agencies to make yes or no decisions. In other words, when you get into one of these things, should there be some date out there? Okay, we're starting today, and by a fixed date in the future, we will have this adjudicated. Do you agree with that?
13: Yes, I think there's kind of that time certainty is just very important. Now, you know, whenever you create time certainty, you know, there's the challenge of, well, what happens if the agency hasn't ruled by a certain time?
12: Right.
13: Right. And so you can't just kind of automatically deem that project to be acceptable. There needs to be, again, like some check on that. And so I think why this gets very complicated is that there is these if-thens, you know, if an agency does X, then what? You know, the challenge is, again, like, how do you create those such that kind of bad projects are not built in this country, but that good projects are built?
12: So Congress is discussing reforming this process. As part of that, do you think Congress should limit how long opponents of a specific project have to sue after a permit is issued? In other words, set some boundaries here. Once you get that permit, you know, once you get past a certain date, you're not going to be stuck in litigation forever.
13: Exactly. And I think, you know, the important thing is that the opponents to projects, and for whatever reason, right, they need to raise their hand early in the process and say, I object, right, and have a time certainty about when you can raise your hand to object. And it needs to be enough time for legitimate objections and objectors to be to come forward and be heard. And then you need kind of a certain amount of time for those to be adjudicated. And then we need the certainty once that decision is made.
12: Yeah, it seems to me what you're advocating for here is certainty for everybody. Objectors get certainty of a process. They know they have a certain way to be heard. Everybody's voice is going to be heard. Developers have certainty. They know they're going to get this adjudicated one way or the other. And ultimately, the American people get some certainty that these things aren't going to lay out there forever, really, with no firm yes or no. It feels to me like certainty is a great selling point here up on Capitol Hill. Do you get that from members of Congress?
13: Yeah, and I think everybody agrees with that. I think they've seen projects that have been, you know, again, they were supposed to take a year or two and ended up taking 5 or 10. Mm. And every member has had projects in his or her jurisdiction that, you know, have faced these challenges. And so I think that this is kind of a well-known problem. There's, I think, strong bipartisan support to try to address it. You know, the devil's always in the details, and I think that's why this has taken 4 years to come to this point. But we're at this kind of, you know, very kind of do-or-die moment at the end of this Congress when, you know, we need to get this passed.
12: I want to ask you about multiple layers of government. How do you stop a project from undergoing overlapping and suffocating reviews from federal, state, and local all at the same time? Should the feds have full control over this? How do you view that? And how do developers view it, you know, when they're trying to build something? Are there certain places in the country where they say, look, I just can't go there because of the state and local on top of what we're already going to face from the feds?
13: Yeah, I think this is one of the kind of most debated topics about kind of what are the rights of states and what are the rights of the federal government, especially for projects that are of kind of national strategic interest. Mm-hmm. And so you think about, you know, like pipelines or even transmission lines, right, that are oftentimes interstate and can serve kind of the greater needs of this country. And, you know, states should have rights on these. They should be able to kind of raise their hand as well and say that this isn't in the interest of the state. But the federal government needs to, you know, have the ability to come in and say, for projects that are of national security or national economic interest, that, you know, that there's a different standard and that states must have a very high standard in order to object. But I think this kind of tension between the federal, state, and local is one of the most debated topics of this.
12: How often is it? I assume pretty often when you have one of these projects, and so you have, say, transmission lines crossing several states where you'd have one state refusing to cooperate. I assume it happens all the time. Should that particular issue be dealt with in this possible reform package?
13: Exactly. You know, I think there's, again, this balancing of states' rights and of kind of federal interests you see in many topics, and you see that here. And so, you know, the right answer is not to, for the federal government to say to states, you have no rights, that you can't object. It's how do you get that balance right?
12: Let's get down to the politics of this here. It feels like we may be on the cusp of something happening here in Washington. So let's talk about the need for bipartisanship here. The question is real reform only possible if Republicans accept faster permits for wind and solar while Democrats accept for them for pipelines and mining and natural gas? Do you feel like both parties can swallow hard and do that? Are we at the point where enough votes exist in both parties for everything?
13: Well, oftentimes you don't get these reforms until we hit a crisis. Mm. And I think that's what both parties are seeing today, is that in order to meet the goals of our energy system, that we need this. And that without permitting reform, and again, that keep going back to that affordability and reliability, this is a pocketbook issue for Americans, and they want to know how Congress is going to address this. And if we can't build the infrastructure we need, then we can't meet those goals. And so I do think we're in this kind of, the political window has opened.
12: Yeah,
13: it is a challenge, right, because Republicans are going to have to accept some things that is not in their natural inclination. Dems are going to have to do the same thing, right, but it's in the greater good of the country.
12: So based on what you're hearing, we're hearing the key senators, Senator Thune, Senator Capito, and others. There's been a lot of conversation in the public domain, and I know some private meetings have been going on. Based on what you're hearing, is What's emerging right now? Workable? Is this what we need? Are there things you're worried about or nervous about that could be coming out in the final framework? Give our audience a sense of what you expect to emerge if something is to occur here in the next few days.
13: Yeah, so again, this is an issue that's been under negotiations for 4 years now. Right? It started with Senators Manchin and Barrasso, who came close. They had a bill that passed out of committee in the Senate and have never got to the floor. It got picked up after they both kind of left their respective chairmanships. And you've seen kind of Senators, you know, Mike Lee and Capito and Heinrich and Senator Whitehouse kind of pick this up. And they come at this issue from very different perspectives.
12: Yeah.
13: But they've been working extremely hard. Their staffs have been working kind of nonstop. And it's very close. You know, again, like, this is a complicated bill. And there's kind of every word matters in the law. You know, these things will end up in the courts, and kind of the interpretation of each word matters. And so, you know, it is important that they get the language right, and there is negotiations about every word in this right now. And I think that's where we are. We're like, the broad concepts have been agreed to. It is, how do you translate this into language?
12: And what do you need out of the White House right now? I mean, typically when a deal is about to come across the finish line, that's when the White House gets involved with their desires and their questions about the details. Do you feel like they're engaged in doing what they need to do at the Trump administration level?
13: Yes. So the White House has been very engaged in the process thus far. They've been kept up to date on kind of all the negotiations and have given, as I understand it, kind of their okay on things. But again, final language isn't out yet, so everybody's reserving judgment on this until language is out. And of that said, we saw with the Road to Housing Act, where you can have a bill that has broad agreement from Democrats, Republicans, from the House, and from the Senate, and there can be little frictions between the chambers, and things can take a lot longer to get across the finish line. The challenge we have today is that the calendar is very compressed. Right? There's a limited number of days. And so my ask to the White House is, you know, at some point, you know, they're going to need to lean into this and help, you know, throw their support behind it and get it across the finish line.
12: Final few seconds before we go to our next commercial break. If this gets done, is this the biggest energy deal in modern American history? Is it sitting right here at the goal line to be done right now?
13: It is. This is a do or die moment for this bill. It is the biggest energy permitting reforms that we've had in 50 plus years. It cements the legacy of, you know, of smart regulation. It cements a legacy of creating a nation of builders. And we're kind of weeks away from getting this across the finish line. The question is, you know, is there the will?
12: That's John Arnold, Arnold Ventures, special guest here on the Scott Jennings Show. We'll wrap up on energy permitting reform right after this.
11: The voice of reason, common sense for the American people. This is the Scott Jennings Show.
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17: Sharia finance. What are your thoughts on that?
18: Bill Pulte, who is President Trump's head of home finance, a regulatory agency. They oversee Fannie Mae and Freddie Mac, the big mortgage guarantors. I've read some things that are in conflict here, so this week I'm going to check in with him. I mean, he says publicly that they don't support in any way, shape, or form, you know, something unusual for Sharia law. And then in other places, they say they support.

0: 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News, opinion, insight, and the conversations shaping our community. 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
6: Welcome back to The Scott Jennings Show, a special edition of Common Sense for the American People. My special guest is John Arnold, who is the head of an organization called Arnold Ventures. It is one of the most influential public policy organizations in Washington, D.C., and they care deeply about, over at Arnold Ventures, the need to reform energy permitting projects and that process in the United States of America. John, thanks for the conversation today. Based on our back and forth today, it feels like you're optimistic that we may be on the brink of a generational deal here that could lead to real progress in the United States of America. If Congress can get this done right now, would that give the American people hope that there is room for bipartisanship and room for deal-making and problem-solving in Washington?
7: I think so. I think this is an issue that people understand. This is an issue where that kind of political will has come together. Mm. It's the moment. And you know, this is the big test about whether kind of the two parties that agree very broadly on what needs to happen can actually come together, get this across the finish line, you know, set any kind of political tensions aside in this, you know, in this time of the elections, and really do something that helps benefit the American people.
6: Sometimes in Washington, when big deals are being discussed and you think something's about to get done, what sometimes happens is watered down solutions, watered down versions. I assume here you're warning people, don't do that. If you're going to make a deal, make the deal, go all the way. It's really what's best for the American people. Are you worried about a watered-down version of this that doesn't really get us where we need to be?
7: I don't think so. I think the framework for this has been agreed to for a long time. The details is kind of really what matters here. And so I think both sides need to kind of be confident

0: as they come out of this that they got what they want, they got what they need, and you know, the likelihood of this being brought up again, you know, in kind of our political generation is very low, right? So this needs to be kind of a strong, robust bill. It needs to address everything, because this is our one chance.
1: You've been fighting for this for a long time. Of course, you have other policy interests over at Arnold Ventures. I'm wondering about this as a vehicle or a template for other deals, other bipartisanship, other moments where both parties say, okay, we've reached a crisis, we have to lock arms and solve it. Do you see, beyond just the benefits of reforming the energy permitting situation, do you see this as a gateway to maybe a new era of bipartisan deal-making in Washington?
0: I wish. I might be a little naive if I say yes. But I think road to housing was important. And then as we look forward, you know, I have real hope. Again, I might be a little naive here. But that kind of bipartisan immigration reform can come together. I think it's been an issue that almost similar to kind of this energy permitting, where kind of both sides have kind of realized the need for reform, that there's that political will coming together. And the question is, you know, can two sides that are coming at this from very different perspectives get to some type of comprehensive reform?
1: Give us an idea of a project that is sitting there right now that could be built if this permitting reform gets done. Is there one that's on your mind? Are there a few that you think are just laying there to be started should this bill get passed?
0: Yeah, so I think Constitution Pipeline, which was kind of proposed from Pennsylvania up into the Northeast, and New York State had objections to it, used kind of the Clean Water Act in state court to block it. The developer eventually walked away. And the challenge is that the states in the Northeast have increasingly had kind of inflation in their natural gas and electricity bills. And you know, the Northeast is still importing LNG from elsewhere. We can't even import it from the United States because of the Jones Act. So we're bringing it in from Trinidad and Tobago.
1: Right.
0: We're burning fuel oil, sometimes wood even, in order to create heat. So it's not environmentally friendly, it is expensive, and it's not reliable. And so we've seen some of the Democratic governors of states in New England say, like, maybe that pipeline should get built. And the challenge again goes back to kind of that developer, kind of a pipeline company based in Houston, who's looking at it saying, we tried this once, we got stopped, we lost a lot of money on this. We are not willing to do this again unless we have certainty.
1: That voice you're hearing on the show today, John Arnold, head of Arnold Ventures. He has been pushing for a very long time now for energy permitting reform in the United States of America. The vibrations in Washington are good right now. If it gets done, it will be in no small part thanks to John Arnold and Arnold Ventures and all the work that they've done on that. Thanks for coming by the show. Thank you all for listening. This is Common Sense for the American People. I'm Scott Jennings on Salem. Stay with us.

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6: With SRN News, I'm Ron Taylor. In-person voting for this year's midterm elections is underway. Yesterday was the start of the early voting in Virginia, and voters in a few other states, including Minnesota and South Dakota, can now cast absentee ballots in person in Fairfax County, Virginia. 18-year-old student Sonia Singhal says she decided to make voting actually fun this year.
7: So I do that a lot with like different lifestyles, try to make it interesting. So like, why don't vote? Why try to be the first early voter? I got here, I want to say, around 7:20. And there's only 2 guys in front of me, but I did end up being the first official voter because I voted a little bit faster than those 2 guys, so...
6: Americans now have just over 6 weeks to decide whether Congress remains in Republican control or flips to Democrats. President Trump moving to ban some media outlets that are just not on his side, and because of what they said and a blatant media bias attitude.
8: You get so tired of reading and seeing fake news. When you look at CNN, it's just fake. That's why their ratings are no good. When you look at MS Now, which used to be MSNBC, which some people call MSDNC, Democratic National Committee, it's fake news. It's fake news. And excuse me. And when you look at Politico, I mean, they got a government. The government under Biden gave them like $8 million to keep them afloat. And the stories they wrote are fake. So, there's a lot of news, and there may be others to join them, and maybe they can get better and would like to have them in. But our country has to have honest news.
6: Several media outlets are objecting, saying it's a violation of the First Amendment. You'll find more on these stories, plus breaking news, when you log on to srnnews.com.
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6: Harry is joining the U.S. Commission on International Religious Freedom.
9: Andrew Brunson spent 2 years in a prison in Turkey before President Trump helped secure his release in 2018. Now he's joining an organization that tracks religious persecution around the globe and advises the government. Brunson was arrested by Turkish authorities and accused of being a terrorist. Turkey is becoming increasingly hostile to Christians under President Recep Erdogan, who is promoting conservative Islam. Michael Harrington reporting.
6: South Korea plans to approve abortion pills for the first time, deepening debates over abortion in a country that until recently had imposed strict rules on the procedure. The government says it will allow the drugs to be used by women who are up to 9 weeks pregnant by the first quarter of 2027. Officials say that for the first time in 2 years, abortion pills will be directly prescribed and dispensed by doctors. More at townhall.com. The Trump administration says millions of dollars have been misspent by the leading homeless agency in Los Angeles.
10: HUD Secretary Scott Turner accusing the L.A. Homeless Services Authority of fraud to the tune of $75 million. Turner says that incompetence alone does not account for what we are seeing. He says HUD and the Trump administration will not tolerate the theft and abuse of taxpayer dollars in our country. Turner says his agency in Washington, D.C. is going to put an end to the California corruption. He notes that while homeless funding has tripled in the past 10 years, the homeless population in L.A. has doubled. He says those days of blank checks are indeed over. Laura Winters reporting.
6: As media giant Paramount looks to take over Warner Brothers Discovery, it's racked up billions of dollars in financial backing from three Gulf countries, the FCC approving the company's ask for a sizable investment. More details at townhall.com.
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15: Have a great weekend. Stay cool. It's not supposed to be so hot over the weekend like we've had the previous weekends running up to this weekend, but it's still going to be awful warm. And we'll tell you about what to expect for the rest of next week when we get the show underway. We'll be having the Bible guys on the Dave Ellswick show. We'll talk to them, and then we'll also talk to the power panel on the Dave Ellswick show.
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17: And welcome back to the Scott Jennings Show. Today, you're on Friday, September the 18th. I'm out traveling, as you can see, and we're grateful for your joining us here on this beautiful Friday. I'm in Florida. I don't know where you are, but I hope it's as pretty there as it is right here. Let's give you a quick check of the headlines. President Trump expected to announce a major expansion of his most favored nation drug pricing plan. covering Medicaid programs in all 50 states. 17 drug makers have agreed to offer prices tied to what other developed countries pay. Trump's had a lot of success lowering drug prices. This is a continuation of that effort. White House is withdrawing Lance Schroyer's nomination to lead Immigration and Customs Enforcement, ICE. So the agency will remain under acting leadership while the president considers a replacement. Treasury Department is sanctioning an Iranian cryptocurrency exchange accused of processing hundreds of millions of dollars connected to shipping through the Strait of Hormuz. Iran's Revolutionary Guard involved in that as well. You can see the economic crackdown continues against the Iranians. And the Ohio Senate race, now said to be the most expensive contest of the cycle. Republican groups have launched a $14 million ad blitz to support John Husted against Democrat Sherrod Brown. Very expensive in the Buckeye State. Senator John Husted joins the show early next week to talk about what's going on in Ohio. Those are your headlines today. Let me also talk to you about a headline when it comes to relieving your pain. 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One more story to discuss here. We are finally learning the true identity and true thoughts of the lone holdout juror in the Lindsey Clancy case. This man is named Michael Desronville. And you know the case. This is where Clancy, up in Massachusetts, admitted to killing her three young children. The question in the case was not whether she did it. The question whether she had this postpartum psychosis that left her legally incapable of understanding or controlling what she was doing. Her lawyers argued yes. Prosecutors argued no. 11 jurors sided with the defense. One man would not go along with this. He thought she was guilty of murder. He would not find Lindsey Clancy not guilty by reason of insanity. And this, of course, caused the judge eventually to declare a mistrial. After this was all over, some of the jurors went public, and they portrayed Desronville as stubborn, unreasonable, and unable to defend his position. They really slandered this man's character, if you've seen any of this. But now he's responding. There's news accounts out today. You can read all about it. But Desronville says he never had any doubt. He says when he tried to discuss it with the rest of the jurors, he was interrupted and that his words were mischaracterized. He says the physical evidence, the witnesses in the prosecution's case convinced him that Clancy knew what she was doing and that she planned it and therefore should be convicted of murder. For all of that, Desronville is being treated like a villain. Well, I think he's a hero, not because I sat through every minute of the trial or that I can see inside Lindsey Clancy's mind, but the American jury system depends on ordinary citizens like Desronville having the courage to make their own decisions. A jury's not a democracy. We require unanimity for a reason, and it means even one vote counts in that room. A juror's job is not to keep the room happy. It's not to reach a quick verdict. It's not to surrender your conscience because everybody else wants to go home or strike a blow for some cultural crusade. An individual juror's job is to listen to the evidence and follow the law and cast the verdict that he or she honestly believes justice requires. And that is what Desronville says that he did. This is a black man, a Haitian American, a Christian conservative who stood alone in that room. And since then, his name, his politics, and his personal history have been dragged through the mud right in the middle of the public square. In fact, he's even staying now in an undisclosed location because of safety concerns, all because he would not change his vote. Now, three children are dead here, and Lindsey Clancy may eventually get away with this on the issue of mental illness. It may explain her actions. It may relieve her of criminal responsibility. But one juror was not convinced. And when 11 people demanded that he abandon his honest judgment, he said no. That is not a failure of the jury system, ladies and gentlemen. That is evidence that the jury system is working. Michael Disraonval stood his ground when standing his ground cost him something, cost him a lot, in fact. And in my book, that makes this man a hero. I encourage you to look up his statements and the news accounts of what Michael Disraonval has to say today. Let me turn my attention to one other issue. I'm going to spend the rest of the hour letting you in the room on a speech that I gave a couple of weeks ago about what it means to be from Middle America, to be from rural America. I was invited to speak to the Kentucky Electric Cooperatives Association annual dinner. And I, of course, they serve rural Kentucky. There's electric co-ops that serve rural America all over. I gave a speech about what it means to be from rural America and what rural America means to our country. I want to bring the whole thing to you today here on the Scott Jennings Show. And I want to thank everybody who's involved with the co-ops for the invitation, and thank you for the work that you do for the Commonwealth. You keep the lights on. And I imagine that you all are also the people who get blamed when a squirrel makes a bad decision near a transformer. Most people don't spend much time thinking about electricity until they don't have it, or your kid sticks his finger in a light socket. You flip a switch, the lights come on, the refrigerator runs, the air conditioner hums. I mean, as long as you don't live in Europe, the air conditioner hums. Life continues. Most people don't see the planning or the investment or the maintenance or the dangerous work or the lineman who leaves his own family in the middle of the night because somebody else's family needs him. But the story of rural electric cooperatives is about, to me, much more than just electricity. It's one of the great American success stories. There was a time when much of rural America was quite literally in the dark. The large utilities looked at the distances and the terrain and the number of customers, and they said, this is not worth the trouble. Rural communities were considered too remote, too costly to serve. But the people who lived in those communities did not accept that fate. You formed cooperatives, and you built something for yourselves. Neighbors helping neighbors. It's deeply American, and it's deeply Kentuckian. And I think that same spirit of service and community continues to define rural electric cooperatives today. You go where others may not go because you believe every community, no matter how rural, deserves the opportunity to thrive. That includes the homes where we live, the farms that feed our families, feed our country, the schools that are educating the next generation, the churches where we worship, the small business that form the backbone of local economies. Every day, you deliver something without which modern life is impossible. You deliver power. And power is about more than what travels across a line or lights a home. You know that at its core, power is about people. The power to build, to create, to make decisions for ourselves, to shape the future of the community in which you call home.

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15: 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Quelling leftist arguments with truth and common sense. They hate that. This is the Scott Jennings Show.
16: You go where others may not go because you believe every community, no matter how rural, deserves the opportunity to thrive. That includes the homes where we live, the farms that feed our families, feed our country, the schools that are educating the next generation, the churches where we worship, the small business that form the backbone of local economies. Every day, you deliver something without which modern life is impossible. You deliver power. And power is about more than what travels across a line or lights a home. You know that at its core, power is about people, the power to build, to create, to make decisions for ourselves, to shape the future of the community in which you call home. I've thought about the word power quite a bit over the last year because I've spent much of it traveling the country. I've been appearing on television, radio stations, doing this book tour in front of audiences across the country. I've been in 40 states, I think. And I, as was mentioned, and as if some of you have, I wrote a book called A Revolution of Common Sense. I signed a few. Joe gave me a great list. Congratulations if you got one. I was looking at the list. Al Cross's name was on the list. I signed it for you, Al. I said, just what you always wanted, a book with Donald Trump on the cover. I knew. Go right on your bookshelf. I didn't choose the name by accident. In fact, I'll tell you why I chose the name. I was sitting on the set at CNN on Inauguration Day last year, and the president said, we're going to have a revolution of common sense. And I turned to Van Jones, and I said, that'd be a great name for a book. And he said, please don't. So I called a publisher and pitched him my idea. I said, I think we're living through a political revolution. But it's a revolution that most normal Americans don't consider revolutionary at all. Pretty simple. Americans want to have a say in their own future. They want leaders who trust them. They want institutions that work for them. They want solutions that are grounded in the reality of their everyday experience. Secure the border. Make government work for taxpayers. Produce energy enough to keep our lives moving, keep the cost down. Don't let bureaucrats run every detail of your life. Don't apologize for the greatest nation the world has ever known. Put the interests of the American people first. In Washington, these ideas these days are sometimes treated as radical. Around here, we generally, you know, call it any other Tuesday. But writing the book gave me the opportunity to spend time with the president and the people around him. When you write a book about Trump, everybody has the same question. What's he really like? The answer is actually very simple. Behind the scenes, he's very much the same as he is on television. There is not a quiet or restrained book club version of Donald Trump. He has opinions about everything. Politics, television, buildings, polls, golf, the media. I can assure you he has opinions about CNN that I've not yet shared with my colleagues. When I first met him, I'd been talking about him on television for almost 10 years. But after I decided to write the book, I thought, well, if I'm going to write a book about the first 100 days of this term, I should go get his cooperation. So I made an appointment, but I didn't really know him. He knew me from TV. I knew that, but he didn't know me. So I made an appointment, and I went over there and opened the door, and I expected to see the president. But gathered in the Oval Office was the entire cabinet, a lot of the senior staff, and he's conducting a meeting. This is very early in the term. And he looks up from the Resolute desk and he says, "You look terrific. I mean, you look good on TV, but you actually look terrific. Have a seat next to the other Scott." Besant, the Treasury Secretary. He's the other Scott in my household. So I plopped down on the couch, and I didn't exactly know what I was getting myself into. He was conducting six meetings at the same time. He had Besant and the economics guys talking about different issues. He had Rubio and Witkoff, and they were talking about the Middle East. And
15: common sense for the American people. This is the Scott Jennings Show.
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18: 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Reuters Institute says we're now one of the top news brands in the nation. 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
22: With SRN News, I'm Ron Taylor. The Trump administration has started building the border wall along the Big Bend region of West Texas. This marks the first major construction in an area where the plans have faced heavy opposition. Customs and Border Protection has doubled the pace of construction along the border. The agency is building an average of 12 miles of barriers a week. Gas prices have jumped yet again overnight, with AAA putting today's new national average at $4.46 a gallon for regular unleaded. That's up 3 cents from yesterday and 40 cents from where we were a month ago. Drivers in California, of course, are paying more. As usual, $6.11 at the pump. Nowhere else in the nation are prices above $6 on average. AAA also reporting record high diesel prices of $6.44 today. That's up a nickel from Thursday. More news online at srnnews.com. 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
1: 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Saving Western civilization, one busted leftist narrative at a time. 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
24: And welcome back to the Scott Jennings Show. It's a special edition of the show today. A few weeks ago, I was invited to give a speech to the Kentucky Electric Cooperatives Association. These are the rural electric co-ops that mean so much to the rural communities they serve. You have rural electric co-ops in states all over this country, and I gave a speech about what rural America means to me and what it means to our country. I'm giving you that speech in its entirety today. We get back to it right now on the Scott Jennings Show.
25: I was watching all of this unfold, and then the door flies open, and this kid comes running in, and he says, "Mr. President, I have bad news. They are still using paper straws in the White House mess. They must have not gotten my order." He had literally just signed an executive order banning paper straws. I thought to myself, I don't know who was running the country the last 4 years, but I know who's running it right now. But all this is going on, and he finally remembers that I'm sitting there, and he says, "Does everybody here know Scott? He is like our best guy. He knows how to defend me without getting fired, which is no small talent." And then, "To be honest, Scott, you used to be a little bit average, but then I came along and now you're terrific." You can read all about the rest of it. It was quite a journey. Beneath the humor and personality of the president, there is something that I learned that I think his critics have consistently failed to understand. He possesses an instinctive connection to people who believe that the institutions of this country have stopped listening to them. He understands that millions of Americans do not want to be managed by Washington. They do not want to be condescended to by the media. They do not want to be told that their values are obsolete, that their communities are backwards, and that their country is something that they ought to feel guilty about. They want somebody to notice them, to fight for them, and to treat their concerns as legitimate. That's the real story behind the political revolution going on in this country. It's not merely the story of one man, although he is currently the president. It's really a story about millions of Americans reclaiming a voice that they believed had been taken from them. A great many of these people live in rural America. And I've had this extraordinary privilege of trying to tell that story at least the first 100 days of this term. The farther I've traveled on this tour, though, I've found myself thinking more and more about where I started. It's difficult to explain what it feels like to sit aboard Air Force One to staff or interview the President of the United States when part of you is still a kid sitting in a school in Dawson Springs, Kentucky. Dawson Springs is not a place from which people were expected to wind up working for or interviewing the president. Nobody looked at me on the little league field in Dawson Springs and said, there goes a future CNN commentator. In fact, some people who watch CNN today still aren't convinced I should be a CNN commentator. But that's the great promise of rural America. Extraordinary people can come from places that the wider world barely notices. Talent is not confined to New York or Washington or the large urban areas. Ambition does not recognize county lines. Potential can be found in every small town and at the end of every country road if we give people the tools and the opportunity and the confidence to pursue it. Dawson Springs, like many of the towns in which you live, was a place where people expected you to work. They expected you to keep your word, to show up when you said you would, to respect your neighbors, and to understand that you are not the center of the universe. It's a place where people know each other. If you did something good, everybody heard about it. If you did something stupid, everybody heard about it faster. And growing up in rural Kentucky taught me lessons that no university or campaign or television network could ever teach. I did not grow up with a master plan to wind up in the White House or on CNN or on the radio every day or to write a book about a president. My journey was a series of opportunities and choices, unexpected turns, hard work, generous mentors, victories, defeats, and moments where somebody just decided, I'm going to take a chance on a kid from Kentucky. My first paid campaign was for George W. Bush in 2000. And then I got to work in his White House, a high honor that I still think about almost every day. I had the privilege of learning politics from Senator Mitch McConnell, one of the most consequential figures that Kentucky has ever produced. I've worked on campaigns across the country, winning some, losing some, although like every political consultant, I prefer discussing the winners more than the losers. But eventually the road landed at CNN. And my job there is sometimes described as political commentator. My children describe it as dad getting yelled at for an hour. Either description is accurate. On television, you sometimes get about 22 seconds to solve all the problems of the world. Someone asks a question about an issue that's been dividing the country for years. Six people begin talking. A commercial break approaches, and somehow it falls to me to restore national unity before the Viagra ad comes on. It's an unusual life, but I take the responsibility seriously. When I'm at the table, I'm not there to just merely offer another political opinion. We all have them. I'm trying to represent millions of Americans who watch these national conversations and wonder whether anybody involved has ever driven a gravel road, attended a county fair, raised an animal, balanced a small business payroll, or waited 3 days for the right part to show up at the Tractor Supply. I'm trying to represent people who love their country without embarrassment, who believe that faith and family still matter, who work hard, who pay all their taxes, who obey the law, and all they ever ask is that their government demonstrate the same basic level of responsibility that is expected of them. I've come to believe that I did not reach this national stage in spite of being from rural Kentucky. I think I've reached it because I am from rural Kentucky. Rural America teaches you to distinguish between what is fashionable and what is true. It teaches you that common sense is not simplistic. It is accumulated wisdom, and it's earned through work, family, faith, failure, responsibility, and living with the consequences of your decisions. People who work with land and weather and machinery and animals and energy and tight margins cannot afford to live their lives entirely in theory. Reality eventually sends a bill. And that perspective is needed anywhere where important decisions are made by people who will never personally experience the consequences. After all the campaigns and elections and interviews and television arguments and book events and miles, I've learned a few things about America I want to share with you. The first is that this country is much healthier than the national conversation makes it appear. If you watch nothing but cable television, and if you do that, please stop, you might conclude that all Americans hate each other, that our country is but 5 minutes from collapse. Now, I work in cable television, so you have to understand, we're paid to make 5 minutes feel like three. Conflicts are loud. Outrage gets a lot of attention. Anger generates clicks. But that is not the whole country. It's not most of the country. You travel around our country, and you find something different. You do find neighbors helping neighbors. You still have parents showing up to volunteer at schools and to coach children who are not their own. Churches are feeding families. Communities, as we well know here, are working together to rebuild after storms. And you see linemen leaving their homes in terrible weather because somebody a few miles away needs their power restored. That's America. In fact, that's the real America. Not the collection of angry clips assembled for television, but the millions of quiet acts of duty, service, kindness that holds this country together every day. America is not primarily what happens in Washington. It's what happens in the places that Washington rarely sees. The second thing I've learned is that rural America must never apologize for itself. Rural Americans are sometimes discussed by my colleagues as though they are a problem to be solved, a population that must be managed, modernized, lectured to, or rescued. I reject this completely. Rural America feeds this country. It powers this country. It serves in our military. It preserves our traditions. It raises children who understand responsibility, and it supplies a disproportionate share of our national common sense. My view is that rural America is not a museum exhibit, nor is it a relic of the past. It is essential to America's future. The coming years will demand more American energy, not less. Artificial intelligence, advanced manufacturing, data centers, electrification, national security will place enormous demands on the electric grid. The people in this room will determine whether America meets those demands. Your mission began with bringing electricity to communities that others had written off. And today, you're helping those communities compete in an economy that no one could have imagined when the first cooperative lines were strung. The third thing I've learned is that institutions survive only when they remember whom they serve. The greatest crisis facing American institutions is not merely incompetence. It's forgetting the customer. Government forgets the taxpayer. Universities forget the student. The media forgets the viewer. Political parties forget the voter. And large corporations even sometimes forget exactly who is buying their products.
24: 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It's a special edition of the show. I'm giving you my speech to the Kentucky Rural Electric Cooperatives Association. 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I'm from rural America. I know a lot of you all out there listening are in rural America, and I thought a few thoughts on rural America and what it means to me would be appropriate for the show today. 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We wrap the speech after this on the Scott Jennings Show. Stay with us.
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3: Foundations of Freedom, a look at America's founding principles and the leaders who shaped our nation.
4: Ronald Reagan understood that freedom sometimes requires more than quiet diplomacy. It requires moral clarity. On June 12, 1987, standing before the Brandenburg Gate in a divided Berlin, Reagan issued a direct challenge to Soviet leader Mikhail Gorbachev. "Mr. Gorbachev, tear down this wall." The Berlin Wall was more than concrete and barbed wire. It represented a system that restricted movement, divided families, and denied millions the freedoms Americans often take for granted. Reagan refused to treat that division as permanent. He understood that free nations must be willing

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4: For nearly 3,000 years, Homer's The Iliad has shaped the Western imagination. 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
7: Welcome back to the Scott Jennings Show. So glad you're with us today. I've been presenting my speech that I recently gave to the Kentucky Rural Electric Cooperatives Association. I know many of you out there listening to this show are from rural America, from middle America, and I wanted to bring you my remarks because in mainstream media, our views, our values, the way we live life in rural America, it's often condescended to, overlooked, and I wanted you to know you've got somebody out there fighting for you. If you're from rural America, if you appreciate being from or living in rural America, you are the target audience for this speech, and I'm so honored to bring it to you. And we get right back to it and finish it up here on Friday on the Scott Jennings Show.
8: Somewhere tonight, at the end of a country road, there is a child doing homework beneath a light powered by one of your cooperatives. We do not know what that child will become. Farmer, teacher, nurse, dean, governor, senator. Maybe some of them will become something we can't even imagine today. But our responsibility is not to predict what children will do extraordinary things. It is to make sure that none of them is written off because of where they begin. That is the real meaning of the word power. It is not merely something carried across a wire. It is the opportunity that is created at the other end of it. It's the farmer who can operate modern equipment, or the small business that finds a way to keep the lights on and the doors open, the student who's finally connected to the world, the family who doesn't have to move away, the town that competes for the next big thing. I've seen America from some remarkable vantage points, from the White House, from campaign headquarters and television studios, from the window of Air Force One. I've seen a great deal of it through the window of a rental car while trying to figure out why the GPS has taken me down a road that hasn't been repaved since the Carter administration. But I have never seen anything that made me believe that the heart of America resides in Washington, D.C. The heart of America is still found in communities where people know one another and depend on one another and show up for one another. It's found in places where handshakes still get deals done, where people gather after storms, where Friday night football and church suppers and county fairs are not quaint traditions, but institutions that give your community an identity. I learned that in Dawson Springs. I see it in your cooperative communities across the state.

0: I see it in the spirit represented in this room tonight. The people who first built rural electric cooperatives had no guarantees they would succeed. They just believed that neighbors mattered and that communities deserved a future. Every generation inherits the same obligation. Our job is to leave the country stronger than we found it, to defend institutions that work and to repair those that do not, to preserve the values that sustained us while embracing new things, new technology that will carry us forward, to make sure that children in rural Kentucky inherit not merely electricity, but genuine opportunity. We should never allow anyone to convince us that America's best days are behind. We are, after all, the people who crossed a continent, lit the countryside, defeated fascism and communism, split the atom, landed on the moon, built the modern world, and continually renew the promise of liberty. The next great American achievement may begin in a laboratory or a factory, a farm, a classroom, or at the kitchen table of a modest Kentucky home at the end of a lonely country road. And when that moment comes, there's a good chance that one of you in this room will have made a decision that kept the lights on. So my message to you tonight is to keep building and to keep serving, to keep listening and keep believing in the communities that everybody else overlooks. Keep the lights on. You never know who may be sitting beneath one of them, dreaming of a place that no one expects them to go. Thank you all for what you do for rural Kentucky. Thank you for the faith that you place in your communities and our commonwealth. God bless the cooperatives in the United States of America. Thank you all very much.
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3: You know, we hear a lot these days about conviction, but real conviction isn't measured by what you say when it's easy. 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Oh, our friend Charlie. At its heart, this is not a political story. 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And when you do, you can watch Charlie Kirk, American Martyr, and help bring more stories of faith, courage, and conviction to audiences around the world.
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1: Freedom has a frequency, and it's 101.1. The Answer, where Little Rock comes to talk. KDXE, Kamak Village, Little Rock. News this hour from Town Hall. I'm Ron Taylor. President Trump says the U.S. and Denmark and Greenland have made a deal over security.
7: President Trump says he has reached an understanding with Denmark that addresses U.S. security concerns over Greenland, saying the U.S. will be very protective of what he calls this large and highly strategic parcel of land. Denmark's prime minister confirmed a deal will be signed by three governments next week during the U.N. General Assembly. Trump says the agreement gives the United States permanent control over security in Greenland and that his administration will immediately begin developing a larger military presence there. Since the beginning of his second term, the president has repeatedly said he wants the U.S. to buy Greenland or take it over. The announcement suggests an understanding may have been reached that could bring an end to what has been viewed as an existential crisis by Denmark. Jennifer King, Washington.
8: The president announcing yesterday that all 50 states will join in on a program set to provide most favored nations pricing to some drugs within the Medicaid program. That brings the net price of select drugs down to prices paid in certain other countries. Mississippi Governor Tate Reeves says the president's plan to help states get most favored nation prices is so good that everybody is joining in.
9: We put 50 governors in this room. I don't think we could all agree that today was Friday. But all 50 states are participating in this opportunity to cut prescription drug costs at the state level in Medicaid programs. And that speaks to how big of a deal this is.
8: Puerto Rico and the District of Columbia are also included in the deal. President Trump says he's banning CNN, MSN Now, and Politico from the White House due to what he calls unfavorable coverage. Putting it mildly, it's all about the president reporting again on fake news. Real news at townhall.com.
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8: A truck driver's ambitions, art, and talent has gone viral for building a giant model of New York City. 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
11: 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Then it went viral.
12: It's just a passion I've had, I mean, since I was a kid to do it. I went on a trip when I was in first grade, and I saw the panorama and the Queens Museum. And I remember talking to one of my classmates next to me. I said, you know what? I'm going to build one of these myself one day.
11: The model is 50 feet long and nearly 30 feet wide, covering all 5 boroughs and parts of New Jersey and Long Island, with more than 800,000 structures on it. It's on display at the Museum of the City of New York. Julie Walker, New York.
8: More news at townhall.com. Millions in Cuba are completely without power and electricity tonight as the country's power grid has shut down. Richard Boyd has an update for us.
13: The Cuban government announced the nationwide outage on its online site and gave the reason for it. Officials said they were activating service restoration protocols. The severe economic crisis in Cuba has been going on for 2 years now, with power grid collapses common, but worse since early this year. Richard Boyd reporting.
8: And investigations underway after the F-16 Fighting Falcon military jet crashed in Michigan Thursday. The plane was part of the Texas Air Show National Guard's 149th Flyer Wing that had been conducting training operations there. The pilot ejected safely, wound up in the hospital in stable condition. Residents within a mile of the crash site said they were ordered to evacuate. You'll find more on these stories at townhall.com.
14: 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Start your morning with a voice you know and trust. Dave Elswick, bringing you the issues that matter to Arkansas, the news behind the headlines, and conversations you won't hear anywhere else. Then, in the afternoon, stay informed and fired up with Doc Washburn, breaking down the biggest stories of the day and what they mean for you. And all day long, hear from some of the biggest voices in talk radio. CNN's Scott Jennings, Mike Gallagher, and Larry Elder, bringing you sharp insight, lively debate, and the perspective you've been looking for. 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
16: It tells us that the Chinese Communist Party is illegitimate. It has no right, no rationale for ruling the Chinese people. The Chinese Communist Party is the product of Soviet imperialism.
17: This is your host, Scott Bertram. 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That was Bradley Thayer. He's the author of America's 100 Years War, How to Win Against Communism. We'll go in depth with him about the book in just a moment. Later on in today's program, Jeremiah Regan joins us, producer of the brand new Hillsdale College online course. It's called Revolutionary America, From Subjects to Citizens. We'll talk with him later. First, we're joined by Bradley Thayer. He's an American Freedom Alliance fellow, also founding member of the Committee on the Present Danger, China. Also author of the new book, America's 100 Years War, How to Win Against Communism. Bradley, thanks so much for joining us.
16: It's my pleasure to join your audience and you today. Thank you for having me.
17: I appreciate it. You argue in the book, America's 100 Years War, that Americans tend to see the Cold War as something that ended in 1991. And then we see and discover China as a new rival emerging. But you see things differently, as one continuous ideological battle, conflict going back to 1917. Why is making that distinction so important?
16: It is. It's a great question. It's so important because we defeated the Soviet Union, as you said, in the Cold War at great sacrifice. And the costs that America endured, of course, and that many Americans bore during the Cold War deserve to be noted. It was a great victory over the Soviet Union, but it was not a fundamental victory over the ideology of the Soviet Union, which is communism. So communism, which was birthed by Lenin and his Bolsheviks in 1917, existed not only in the Soviet Union, but in the Chinese Communist Party, but also among American communists within the United States. So we won against the Soviet Union, but we have not defeated the Chinese Communist Party, and we have not defeated communism in America's borders. So the Hundred Years' War still continues, and Americans are still in search of that fundamental victory over communism.
17: You opened the book by arguing that Lenin may be more important for understanding America today than most Americans realize. For many, Lenin is a name and someone we know we shouldn't like,
18: but we don't know all that much. What did Lenin understand about political power and revolution that continues to matter more than 100 years later?
16: It's very important because Lenin was a significant theorist, but he was also a man of action who understood how to bring about a communist revolution. So he wrote, if you will, the guidebook to bringing about a communist revolution. And he provided the tools to do so. Lenin said, you should strive to bring about a communist revolution in one of three ways. First, through a coup d'etat, but that's not going to work in the United States. Secondly, Lenin said, you could use the Red Army to spread it, but obviously that doesn't work anymore because the Soviet Union is gone. Thirdly, he said, you should use what he identified as the United Front, which is a way of penetrating organizations, institutions, our political life, our culture, to undermine it. The Bolsheviks call this boring from within. That is, you have communists penetrate political parties, our institutions, everything from the Boy Scouts to the Democratic Party, and gradually over time take them over. And thus, you're able to convert them from what were once very pro-American institutions into ones which are really tools of advancing a communist revolution. And Scott, we see this today with the ideas industry. For example, our K-12 education, our colleges, our universities. Hillsdale, of course, is an important exception in this regard. Mm-hmm. But overwhelmingly, our colleges, universities, our museums, our think tanks have been taken over by essentially a neo-Leninist ideology, where they are advancing anti-Americanism and advancing at its reverse, at its reciprocal pro-communist approaches. So Lenin is very significant. You can think of the U.S. really as before Lenin and after Lenin.
18: Talking with Bradley Thayer, his book is America's 100 Years War, How to Win Against Communism. As we see some of these far leftist candidates win in New York, Michigan, California, Florida on the Democratic side and primary elsewhere. Some say, I am a socialist. Some say, I'm not a socialist. I'm a democratic socialist. Some say, well, I'm not a communist, but I am a socialist. Is it necessary or should we care about drawing lines, drawing distinctions between those identifying remarks?
16: I argue to dismiss those. Those are front organizations. So again, Bolsheviks and neo-Bolsheviks are great at generating front organizations to disguise their intent and to disguise their strategy. So, for example, I consider the DSA, Democratic Socialists of America, to be a front organization. They're existing to pull the Democrats ever more to the left. And they're controlled ultimately, to my mind, by what Lenin would identify as the inner party of the Democrats. That is, those who are truly in control of the Democratic Party are moving the party, of course, ever more leftward. And to do that, they need some allies. They need front organizations. They need fellow travelers, Scott, to help disguise their direction and to say, well, this is the direction the American people, particularly young people, want to have. It's a common Leninist tactic. You see it in Britain with Labour using the Greens, for example, the Green Party in Great Britain, which is becoming very radicalized, to legitimize Labour, not adopting certain policies or taking certain actions. And it's in Europe as well. So to my mind, these are distinctions without differences. And it causes us to do what the neo-Leninists want us to do, which is to be confused, mm-hmm. not able to identify what's going on here and not able to formulate an opposition to resist it effectively.
18: In response to this, you argue America has to recover what you call the American Trinity, the American spirit, political liberalism, and Western civilization. How do each of those three play into a proper response?
16: Each are hugely significant. The American spirit, the belief that we are a unique people, and this is a unique place, America, and it is the greatest country in the world, needs to be reinforced. It has been under the sledgehammer blows of the communists for over 100 years. We need to recapture that, to recognize that we were born politically mature in this country. The spirit of 1776 should still be the spirit that defines American identity. A unique people in a unique place who in conjunction with what the founders did, the great things the founders, was reinforced by generation after generation of subsequent Americans who made tremendous sacrifices for us. The second, Scott, is political liberalism, our ideology, traditionally, the ideology of the founding fathers, the belief that we are individuals. We're not groups. Mm-hmm. The way communists see us as groups, classes, races, genders. Liberals, of course, see humans as individuals. And those individuals have God-given rights, rights that cannot be taken away by the state, by Lenin, by neo-Bolsheviks, by AOC, by Mandami, or anyone else. God has given us those rights, and they cannot be taken away by government. And from that foundation, from those foundations, we have the idea, of course, of the importance of freedom and liberty, of free market, the rule of law. Our political institutions are rooted in that. And the final component of the Trinity is Western civilization. As important as our ideas are, we are folded into and a part of a greater project, the greatest civilization the world has ever known, and that is Western civilization. So these are the antidote to communism. They feed American identity, and the stronger the Trinity is, the weaker communism. The stronger Americans believe in their identity, the less traction communists have, which is why you can see, of course, they've been attacking it mm-hmm. for decade after decade. So that's the antidote. And we need to really have a renaissance in this area.
18: Bradley Thayer continues with us in just a moment. His brand new book, America's 100 Years War, How to Win Against Communism. I'm Scott Bertram. 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
22: 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It requires moral clarity. On June 12, 1987, standing before the Brandenburg Gate in a divided Berlin, Reagan issued a direct challenge to Soviet leader Mikhail Gorbachev. Mr. Gorbachev, tear down this wall. The Berlin Wall was more than concrete and barbed wire. It represented a system that restricted movement, divided families, and denied millions the freedoms Americans often take for granted. Reagan refused to treat that division as permanent. He understood that free nations must be willing to identify the difference between liberty and oppression, and have the courage to say so. 2 years later, the Berlin Wall fell. Freedom survives when people refuse to accept tyranny as inevitable. So when freedom is challenged today, will we have the courage to defend it with the same clarity?
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17: We're back on the Radio Free Hillsdale Hour. I'm Scott Bertram. Bradley Thayer is with us. His new book, America's 100 Years War, How to Win Against Communism. Bradley, let's turn to China. You don't think that we're dealing with another great power rivalry in the conventional sense. What does understanding the Chinese Communist Party as Leninist tell us that simply looking at China as an economic or military power doesn't tell us?
16: It tells us that the Chinese Communist Party is illegitimate. It has no right, no rationale for ruling the Chinese people. The Chinese Communist Party is the product of Soviet imperialism. The Soviets, working through the Communist International, what they call the Comintern, created the Chinese Communist Party in 1921. They led the Chinese Communist Party in every sense that mattered. Stalin made the big decisions in the Chinese Communist Party, including selecting Mao in 1938. Mao Zedong, of course, the horrible tyrant. In 1938, Stalin chose Mao over his rival. Stalin supported the Chinese Communist Party. He led it. He supported it in every sense that matter. And his actions, coupled with American mistakes in the 1940s, particularly after World War II ended, allowed the Chinese Communists to come in power. So, Scott, when we recognize that the Chinese Communist Party is the product of Soviet imperialism, we can see that it's a colonial government. It's the last surviving colonial government. It has no right or rationale to rule the Chinese people any more than you or I do. And when we recognize that, then it's important for the world community to act in response to that. It's illegitimate. It should be treated as such. And the true government of China really is rooted in Taiwan, where Taiwan was able to change itself from being an authoritarian government to a democracy. And that underscores, of course, a very important recognition. The Chinese can have democracy, as Taiwan demonstrates. So we need to see the Chinese Communist Party for what it is. It's a lie. It's a fraud with no rationale or reason for ruling the Chinese people.
17: You make an argument about artificial intelligence inside America's 100 Years War, worrying that AI systems themselves could become part of this ideological struggle because of those assumptions that are embedded in the information that they're trained on. As AI becomes more important everywhere, how worried should Americans be about its insertion into this conflict?
16: I think very important. I think they should be very worried, Scott. And I think so because first, the neo-Bolshevists control the ideas industry. So K through 12 education, universities, colleges, museums, our media, our think tanks. So they're producing ideas. The ideas industry produces ideas heavily colored by Leninism. And those large language models are, if you will, hoovering up or vacuuming up the ideas that are dominant, that exist, what's being produced or what the media are saying, what professors are producing, what academic literature is being generated. And those are feeding, that's the fodder for those large language models. Well, that fodder is heavily affected by Lenin, by this the approach that we've been discussing today. And so that means if you're asking these LLMs a question, the fear is that Lenin is in there. The ghost in the machine is actually Vladimir Lenin. And the answers that you're going to be getting are going to be ones that are heavily influenced by his thought, by neo-Bolshevik thought, the dominance of the hard political left in the ideas industry. So my fear is this is giving the ideas industry an overwhelmingly powerful tool to use against Americans and American national identity.
18: Bradley, do you think there's anything in particular happening in our country today that makes us especially susceptible to these Leninist tactics, to these arguments from socialists and communists? In short, why are we seeing this bubble beginning to inflate over the past 12 months, 18 months, where socialist candidates, communist candidates are finding traction in many different areas across the country?
16: It's so important, Scott. Just as I worry about artificial intelligence, I also worry about mass immigration. I see neo-Bolshevism is coming to power in the States, and the one element that they've lacked, Scott, has been numbers. And so this mass immigration is bringing the final component, if you will, to what they need for their successful revolution. Mass immigration is going to bring voters. It's going to bring people by the tens of millions into the United States to destroy American national identity and to destroy the U.S. as a constitutional republic once and for all. I see, really, this flowering Mondami of the DSA, of hard left, openly hard left Democrats, as being a dangerous sign, the sign that they're entering their last stage where they're no longer furtive. Communists traditionally were furtive, always trying to conceal, always trying to operate, if you will, on the sidelines or in the shadows. Mm-hmm. Now they're out in the open. And the worry to me, of course, is that the last piece of the puzzle is coming into place. So how do we fight this? Well, immigration, reversing it, stopping mass immigration, advancing what's called remigration or deportations. Equally, Scott, the ideas industry, having people take responsibility for education to the extent that they're able, combating communist ideas mm-hmm. as they surface. Positively, of course, it's equally important to talk about American identity, who we are as a people, for Americans to know their history, to know their past, to know the sacrifices that brought us to this point and the great ideas the founders and others brought to us, so that we can sustain what we inherited and pass it on to our progeny. But it's a worrisome time. We are in a period of massive ideological upheaval. It truly is a revolutionary time in the United States. And a great concern is, of course, that your audience will share, is that if elections go the wrong way, mm-hmm. particularly in the presidential election of 2028, and the Democrats return to office, they'll do what they say they're going to do, which is pack the Supreme Court, expand the number of states with District of Columbia, U.S. Virgin Islands, and Puerto Rico, mm-hmm. and open the borders again, not for 20 million, but for 60 or 80 million people to come into the United States, at which point the U.S. as a constitutional republic is lost. So perish the thought, and let's have Americans who've got broad shoulders get to work to combat these ideas and ensure that this horrific ideology, which has killed over 100 million people since 1917, is not victorious in the U.S.
18: Bradley Thayer is an American Freedom Alliance fellow, also founding member of the Committee on the Present Danger, China. His new book is America's 100 Years War, How to Win Against Communism. Bradley, thanks so much for joining us here today on the Radio Free Hillsdale Hour.
16: Scott, it was wonderful to join your audience and you. Thank you very much.
18: Up next, Jeremiah Regan joins us. He'll tell us all about the new Hillsdale College online course, Revolutionary America, From Subjects to Citizens. I'm Scott Bertram. This is the Radio Free Hillsdale Hour.

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2: With SRN News, I'm Ron Taylor. President Trump says he's barring CNN, MS Now, and Politico from the White House due to what he called unfavorable coverage and threatens that more such prohibitions of media outlets could follow. The president wrote on his social media site yesterday that effective immediately, he's banning the news agencies from the White House as a result of their constant reporting of fake news. The president also said he struck a deal with Denmark to bolster the U.S. military presence in Greenland. The announcement yesterday comes as after months of threatening to take the island by force from the NATO ally. The agreement also keeps the Arctic territory in Denmark's hands. The president says in a social media post that the agreement gives the U.S. permanent control over security and other needs. Also, the president announcing that all 50 states will join in a program to provide most favored nation pricing for some Medicaid drugs. This is SRN News.
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8: Scott, it's always a pleasure. Thanks for having me.
7: Wonderful to talk with you once again about a brand new Hillsdale College online course. This one's called Revolutionary America, From Subjects to Citizens. So we talked not that long ago about the documentary In theaters called Revolutionary America. This is something new, different, but also related. So how do those two work together? And what do you want viewers to take away from Subjects to Citizens?
8: This is a completion of the arc of the story of the Americans, their origins, their founding that began with Colonial America last fall, which was a kind of Thanksgiving course on the Pilgrims and the colonies. Revolutionary America from Subjects to Citizens is a 6-part documentary series. There's 6 words in the title and subtitle, so we tried to make that clear. Completes that story. It picks up where Colonial America left off, and it concludes with the ratification of the Constitution and the first instance of the Constitution working. I'm not going to spoil anything. The movie, the theatrical cut, Revolutionary America, was designed to commemorate the 250th anniversary and provide a narrative-paced, exciting view of the events that are explained at greater length and greater depth in the 6-part series. So these things all go together. They're all operating in the same arc, in the same universe, and they provide different perspectives and depths of the events.
7: Hillsdale historians and faculty members are in this documentary. Who are they, and how did you go about deciding how to tell the stories inside this one?
8: Good question. So the cast includes President Arne, Bill McClay, Paul Moreno, Kevin Slack, John Grant, and Tom West. And if you want to know about early America, the American founding, you couldn't find 6 better scholars to tell that story, though at Hillsdale, maybe there's some competition because we have very good faculty. But this is the same cast that's in Colonial America and in the theatrical Revolutionary America, and they do an outstanding job helping to depict the facts and the personal stories that of which our founding consists. When it comes to determining how we would tell the story, well, we have the faculty opinions. They provided insights in their interviews, but the staff of online learning, which includes me, I'm a student of many of these men. I have a PhD in politics. I was a history undergrad at Hillsdale College. And so I have my own idea of the story I wanted to tell. So besides my own research and the research of my team members, including John Case and Brett Waite, and the wisdom and knowledge of the professors, we crafted what we thought was the most complete and compelling narrative within the kind of time constraints we were working with.
7: You've got a story here in which people have seen Colonial America. Hopefully they've seen Revolutionary America in theaters, and it's one that they might think they know, not just from seeing those stories, but also from what they learned in school. Is there a challenge in taking something as familiar as the American Revolution and finding ways to make it feel fresh?
8: In a way, there's a challenge. It's really an opportunity. That's kind of a hokey, cliched answer, but it's true in this case because the stories are very rich, and it's good that many Americans know the rudiments, the times that these things occurred, the places, the who, what, where, when. That matters, and it's good to have that basic knowledge. But we have immense documentation about these events from men who were there, as well as much good scholarship upon which we can rely. And that tells us a lot more than just dates and names and places. We examine who were the people that are named, and what did they have to say about these things. And look, even if you've heard these stories before, they're worth getting a refresher on. Mm-hmm. Even if a viewer knows every fact and can recall it, the other thing they'll get out of this type of presentation is a love and admiration for their country. And that's a different kind of learning that's equally important. So if you're a history buff and you know everything backwards and forwards, you can still enjoy a movie made by history buffs, featuring history buffs who love their country, and have that spirit raised within yourself.
7: Jeremiah Regan with us. He is producer for the new online course, Revolutionary America, From Subjects to Citizens, available at hillsdale.edu/new-course, newcourse, hillsdale.edu/new-course. If you've seen Colonial America and the full-length Revolutionary America, here's the next step, Revolutionary America, From Subjects to Citizens. We talked earlier, Dr. Arne, Hillsdale's president, is in, Bill McClay, Paul Moreno, tons of Hillsdale historians and scholars, but there's also some outside scholars and experts too. Michael Knowles, John Lovell, Eric Metaxas are joining the Hillsdale faculty inside Revolutionary America, From Subjects to Citizens. What did those voices bring
9: to the project, and how do they complement our Hillsdale voices?
8: Complement is a great word, because what's fun about all three of these men is they come from different backgrounds. They're not academics with terminal degrees in their fields. And yet what they say is totally compatible with what our professors are saying. They provide a little bit of a different perspective on the same events. They help give another angle on the same truths that our professors are talking about. John Lovell, for example, is a soldier.
9: Mm-hmm.
8: He has been in combat. He has fired rifles at enemies. And so when we're describing the events of the war, Lexington and Concord, Bunker Hill, he comes with a knowledge of experience of combat and helps expand on our understanding of what was going through the minds of these men. For example, some of the colonial militiamen were hesitant to fire at Lexington, and they'd been told not to fire unless they were fired upon. And Lovell describes how he's felt the hesitation to pull the trigger. There's something unnatural about doing violence to another man.
9: Uh-huh.
8: You really need to have a cause that's just in order to do that. And so what some of our scholars correctly understand in principle, Mr. Lovell understands in practice, and those two go together to enrich the experience and help the viewer better understand what was going on.
9: Michael Knowles also recently announced as our 2027 commencement speaker here at Hillsdale College, too, so we'll hear from him again soon.
8: Absolutely. I will not spoil it, but there's an excellent story that we could not fit into the theatrical version, but fits nicely into the six-part series about a hero named Samuel Whitmore. And Mr. Knowles explains that story with great verve. He's an excellent storyteller. This is a true story. I happen to know the story ahead of time. And we were really pleased to include it in the six-part series, Samuel Whitmore's story told by Michael Knowles.
9: The war itself is also featured, the big names and the battles. But the documentary also puts our students in inside moments like Valley Forge and the crossing of the Delaware, the Battle of Princeton. How can you bring those moments to life for our students?
8: A couple ways. First is getting accounts from those men who were there. So we feature over a half dozen letters written from Valley Forge by different men who were there, giving their perspectives. Most people know Valley Forge was a tough winter. They've heard the stories of bloody footprints in the snow because men didn't have shoes. We get a lot more detail than that from the letters of these men, including the condition of their weapons, their tents, blankets, their clothes, most of which didn't exist. It's kind of almost unrelenting. It's difficult to watch. It's difficult to hear. We're trying to help people understand how difficult it was to experience and the type of resolve and spirit that these men had to persevere with the help of God through these brutal conditions. The other thing that we do is we use good voice actors and interesting visuals to try to help bring out the emotion and, again, help the viewer to put themselves in the shoes or the lack of shoes of the men at Valley Forge and understand it. So that's one of the beauties of using film. We have sights and we have sounds, and we can kind of enhance the experience in a way that it's a different presentation than merely reading these accounts.
9: More next with Jeremiah Regan as we talk about the new online course, Revolutionary America, From Subjects to Citizens. 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I'm Scott Bertram. 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
11: We're back on the Radio Free Hillsdale Hour. I'm Scott Bertram. We continue with Jeremiah Regan, one of the producers on the brand new Hillsdale College online course, Revolutionary America, From Subjects to Citizens. 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Jeremiah, we were just talking about how Revolutionary America brings these situations to life and puts the viewer, the student, in the shoes, in the position of some of these soldiers fighting for America's independence. And having seen the full-length feature film Revolutionary America, one of those things that sticks with me are those moments when you are really taken to those locations and the environment and the kind of day-to-day life that those soldiers were living throughout the war. That's really brought to life in the documentary. And I think it helps dovetail with this bigger question, which is, if what other choice did they have at that point? Like, this was the fighting that had to be done if this was the path they were going to take forward.
12: The founding documents are filled with words like necessary, necessity, compelled, because of course they could have done something different. They could have said, we'll be taxed. We won't rule ourselves. We will knuckle under that. That's always a choice. They could have said, we surrender, we give up. But they thought they had an obligation to God and consequently an obligation to themselves and to their families and to their fellow countrymen. If they did not do these things, if they did not resist tyranny, they would not really be men. They would not be honoring the gifts of their creator. They would not be using them correctly. They would, in essence, be spitting in God's face and spitting in the face of their posterity, their offspring, and their descendants. And so on one hand, of course, they could have done something different. On the other, they felt that they really had no choice.
11: The revolution wasn't simply a clean conflict between Americans and the British. There's the story in this online course of King's Mountain, which I don't think, well, see, something fresh. I don't think I knew about King's Mountain before this course. It shows Americans fighting with other Americans here. What's gained by adding some of that complexity to the story being told?
12: Well, this is King's Mountain is a great example. It's easy in retrospect to look at the war as between the British and the Americans. But one of the things that our professors make clear and we try to bring out in the narrative is there was not universal agreement among Americans about what was to be done. Both Drs. McClay and Arne point out that about a third of Americans were patriots who wanted independence. About a third were loyalists who wanted to remain under the jurisdiction of the crown. And a third, at the beginning at least, were indifferent. And I think Bill McClay says, those aren't very good odds for anyone, one third. This was complicated and messy at the time, and men had to make decisions about what they would do, mm-hmm. what they were willing to risk. The Declaration famously says that the signers were risking their lives, fortunes, and sacred honor. Well, what does that mean? And we think about the Battle of King's Mountain, which was a battle in which Americans were fighting Americans. And in one sense, it wasn't a battle on the scale of a Gettysburg or an Omaha Beach or even a Yorktown. But it was significant.

0: And both instances, both invocations of the right to revolution are followed by to institute new government, laying its foundation on such principles and organizing its powers in such form as to them shall seem most likely to affect their safety and happiness. So that's the first instance. You tear down a government, you need to put up a new one. The second says to provide new guards for their future security when you tear down the old government. So you see in the founders this knowledge that people must have government. It must be based on the correct principles, and it must be effective. It can't just be ideas that sound good. It has to actually work to affect safety and happiness. Now, if you've watched colonial America, you know Americans had been practicing self-government. Mm-hmm. Even though they were subjects to the king, they acted like citizens for about 150 years. They knew the type of life they wanted, and they had been pretty successful in carrying it out. Once they threw off the chains of British tyranny, they had the opportunity to, for real, govern themselves. In actuality, they became citizens, and that's hard to do, but they knew it would be hard to do. They'd done their homework, they'd done their practice, and they were able to pretty quickly figure it out and create an enduring, just, free republic.
1: You tell us that they've been practicing self-government for a while now, 150 years before, and then they lived through years of this war. When the war ends, how does day-to-day life, does day-to-day life change for the American, now at this point, the American citizen? Mm.
0: It changes in some of the obvious ways. Husbands and fathers aren't being killed in combat. Blockades are lifted. It's easier to get the important things for everyday life, like food and materials to build. So life goes back to normal. But in terms of the rhythms of the way of life, not a whole lot changes. This was not a revolution in the sense of the French Revolution or the Bolshevik Revolution, in which the entire order of things was overturned. The British had a pretty good thing going, and the Americans admitted that frequently. As you'll learn, or maybe already know, but if you don't know, you'll learn in the documentary, Americans did not seek independence at the beginning of the war. They sought the restoration of their rights. The British went the wrong direction. They claimed authority they did not have. They claimed authority that the Americans would say only God has. But in practice, many of the rules and the laws that the British governed by, especially earlier, were pretty salutary, and the Americans kept many of them, not because of tradition or because of that they were British, but because they were good. The British had tapped into an understanding of the natural law that the Americans thought was correct. So formal structures did change, but the day-to-day life of Americans, they had preserved the thing they were trying to preserve quite well and prevented it from sliding into tyranny and going away.
1: Hillsdale.edu/new course for Revolutionary America from Subjects to Citizens. If someone thinks they know the story of the revolution, what do you think this third part of the series will show them that they haven't seen before?
0: This third part concludes an arc that began with the initial landings of the Pilgrims that's covered in colonial America. And it puts all of these distinct events, all these facts, these dates, these names, into a narrative that reflects the development and official establishment of a people, of a nation. And if one knows all of these facts and understands their place in the narrative, it's still good to experience them again, to revisit them. It's one of the greatest stories. It's the greatest political triumph in human history, and it's worth looking back on and appreciating. It's important to know. It's important to love. Human beings are not just brains. We have bodies. We have hearts. The Greeks talk about thumos, or spiritedness. This documentary, I hope, engenders spiritedness in the viewers. And so you can take the knowledge, the facts, the dates, and think about you as an American and how you might engender that spiritedness, how you as a citizen will enjoy your life. You'll use your rights well. You'll perform your duties as our founders performed their duties, and you'll be a good citizen, which will affect your happiness as well as those around you. So if you know all these things, I commend you. You're well educated. And I would say continue to learn and continue to love our country and be a good citizen. Let this documentary help inspire that citizenship.
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1: 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Start your day with Dave Elswick in the morning, breaking down the stories shaping Arkansas and the nation and hearing what you have to say. 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
2: Sharia finance. 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
3: Bill Pulte, who is President Trump's head of home finance, a regulatory agency. They oversee Fannie Mae and Freddie Mac, the big mortgage guarantors. I've read some things that are in conflict here, so this week I'm going to check in with him. I mean, he says publicly that they don't support in any way, shape, or form, you know, something unusual for Sharia law. And then in other places, they say they support various secondary market activities for other sort of unusual faith-related things as it relates to, finance, where a Muslim, as you know, is not supposed to pay interest. I'll be prepared to report back to you after I check into what the issue is there. I've actually, in all my years of mortgage finance for decades, I've never heard one comment about that ever before, though eager to get the facts behind it.
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6: News this hour from Town Hall. I'm Ron Taylor. President Trump has signed the Russia sanction bill into law.
7: The measure was a priority for Republican Senator Lindsey Graham, who had just returned from Ukraine when he died unexpectedly in July. Senate co-author Richard Blumenthal spoke Wednesday evening after the measure was passed in the House by a large bipartisan margin.
8: This bill has scorching sanctions on oligarchs, financial institutions, energy companies, and the rest. And it has tariffs limited and targeted to the major purchasers, five of them, of Russian oil and gas and the enablers. And it has a crackdown on the shadow fleet.
7: Jennifer King, Washington.
6: Speaking with reporters in the Oval Office yesterday, the president says he's banning CNN, MS Now, and Politico because they publish negative stories about him.
9: They purposely write negative news, and they do that because they want to try and diminish the Republicans and a Republican administration. And honestly, we've done a fantastic job. Look at the numbers. Look at the economic numbers.
6: The mystery remains over who split the bill for part of President Trump's eldest son's wedding.
10: Donald Trump Jr. and socialite Bettina Anderson got married in the Bahamas in May. It was bankrolled in part by Umar Kremlev, who has close ties to Russian President Vladimir Putin.
9: And I've heard of many people giving wedding parties. Maybe he didn't do a background check.
10: At the White House, President Trump said he heard about Kremlev paying partially for the event a little while ago and asked his son about it.
9: With all of that being said, I understand that Don's paid him back.
10: The president was not at his son's wedding. Ed Donahue, Washington.
6: Gas prices jumped again overnight, with AAA now putting today's new national average at $4.46 a gallon. For regular unleaded, that's up 3 cents from yesterday and 40 cents from where we were about a month ago. More news at townhall.com.
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6: With voting underway for the midterms in Virginia, the attorney general there in that state says the DHS may have violated a state election law.
12: A whistleblower report accuses the Department of Homeland Security of requiring federal employees to misrepresent themselves on voter lookup tools as part of a hunt for non-citizen voters. Now, Virginia's attorney general is demanding DHS say whether it directed its workers to access Virginia voters' information without first obtaining permission from those voters. The state explicitly limits its voter lookup tools to individuals who attest they are looking up their own records. The Trump administration's alleged non-citizen voting could be a significant source of fraud in the November midterms, though research shows it's extremely rare. I'm Ben Thomas.
6: In-person voting for this year's midterms are underway as of yesterday. In states like Virginia, Minnesota, South Dakota, voters can now cast their absentee ballots in person. More news at townhall.com. Stocks finished up Wall Street yesterday with Treasury yields rising and, of course, oil prices swinging. With a summary of the market's activity at yesterday's closing bell, we turn to our correspondent Seth Sutel, who reports from New York.
13: Wall Street closed out an up-and-down week with a mixed finish. The S&P 500 rose 0.2% Friday. The Dow fell 95 points. That's about 0.2%. The Nasdaq Composite added 0.4%. Most stocks fell on Wall Street. Pressure picked up on the stock market as the yield on the 10-year Treasury climbed back above 5%. The 10-year yield is one of the most important benchmarks in finance. It helps set rates on all kinds of loans, including home mortgages. Early this week, the yield topped 5% for the first time since 2023. Brent crude briefly dropped below $102 a barrel before pulling back above $103. Seth Sutel, New York.
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14: Foundations of Freedom, a look at America's founding principles and the leaders who shaped our nation.
15: Ronald Reagan understood that freedom sometimes requires more than quiet diplomacy. It requires moral clarity. On June 12, 1987, standing before the Brandenburg Gate in a divided Berlin, Reagan issued a direct challenge to Soviet leader Mikhail Gorbachev. "Mr. Gorbachev, tear down this wall." The Berlin Wall was more than concrete and barbed wire. It represented a system that restricted movement, divided families, and denied millions the freedoms Americans often take for granted. Reagan refused to treat that division as permanent. He understood that free nations must be willing to identify the difference between liberty and oppression, and have the courage to say so. 2 years later, the Berlin Wall fell. Freedom survives when people refuse to accept tyranny as inevitable. So when freedom is challenged today, will we have the courage to defend it with the same clarity?
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19: That was Bradley Thayer. He's the author of America's 100 Years War, How to Win Against Communism. We'll go in depth with him about the book in just a moment. Later on in today's program, Jeremiah Regan joins us, producer of the brand new Hillsdale College online course. It's called Revolutionary America, From Subjects to Citizens. We'll talk with him later. First, we're joined by Bradley Thayer. He's an American Freedom Alliance fellow, also founding member of the Committee on the Present Danger, China. Also author of the new book, America's 100 Years War, How to Win Against Communism. Bradley, thanks so much for joining us.
17: It's my pleasure to join your audience and you today. Thank you for having me.
19: I appreciate it. You argue in the book, America's 100 Years War, that Americans tend to see the Cold War as something that ended in 1991, and then we see and discover China as a new rival emerging. But you see things differently, as one continuous ideological battle, conflict going back to 1917. Why is making that distinction so important?
17: It is. It's a great question. It's so important because we defeated the Soviet Union, as you said, in the Cold War at great sacrifice. And the costs that America endured, of course, and that many Americans bore during the Cold War deserve to be noted. It was a great victory over the Soviet Union, but it was not a fundamental victory over the ideology of the Soviet Union, which is communism. So communism, which was birthed by Lenin and his Bolsheviks in 1917, existed not only in the Soviet Union, but in the Chinese Communist Party, but also among American communists within the United States. So we won against the Soviet Union, but we have not defeated the Chinese Communist Party, and we have not defeated communism in America's borders. So the Hundred Years' War still continues, and Americans are still in search of that fundamental victory over communism.
19: You opened the book by arguing that Lenin may be more important for understanding America today than most Americans realize. For many, Lenin is a name and someone we know we shouldn't like, but we don't know all that much. What did Lenin understand about political power and revolution that continues to matter more than 100 years later?
17: It's very important because Lenin was a significant theorist, but he was also a man of action who understood how to bring about a communist revolution. So he wrote, if you will, the guidebook to bringing about a communist revolution. And he provided the tools to do so. Lenin said, you should strive to bring about a communist revolution in one of three ways. First, through a coup d'etat, but that's not going to work in the United States. Secondly, Lenin said, you could use the Red Army to spread it. But obviously, that doesn't work anymore because the Soviet Union is gone. Thirdly, he said, you should use what he identified as the United Front, which is a way of penetrating organizations, institutions, our political life, our culture, to undermine it. The Bolsheviks call this boring from within. That is, you have communists penetrate political parties, our institutions, everything from the Boy Scouts to the Democratic Party, and gradually over time take them over. And thus, you're able to convert them from what were once very pro-American institutions into ones which are really tools of advancing a communist revolution. And Scott, we see this today with the ideas industry. For example, our K-12 education, our colleges, our universities. Hillsdale, of course, is an important exception in this regard. Mm-hmm. But overwhelmingly, our colleges, universities, our museums, our think tanks have been taken over by essentially a neo-Leninist ideology where they are advancing anti-Americanism and advancing at its reverse, at its reciprocal pro-communist approaches. So Lenin is very significant. You can think of the U.S. really as before Lenin and after Lenin.
19: Talking with Bradley Thayer, his book is America's 100 Years War, How to Win Against Communism. As we see some of these far leftist candidates win in New York, Michigan, California, Florida on the Democratic side and primary elsewhere, some say, I'm a socialist. Some say, I'm not a socialist, I'm a democratic socialist. Some say, well, I'm not a communist, but I am a socialist. Is it necessary or should we care about drawing lines, drawing distinctions between those identifying remarks?
17: I argue to dismiss those. Those are front organizations. So again, Bolsheviks and neo-Bolsheviks are great at generating front organizations to disguise their intent and to disguise their strategy. So, for example, I consider the DSA, Democratic Socialists of America, to be a front organization. They're existing to pull the, Democrats ever more to the left. And they're controlled ultimately, to my mind, by what Lenin would identify as the inner party of the Democrats. That is, those who are truly in control of the Democratic Party are moving the party, of course, ever more leftward. And to do that, they need some allies. They need front organizations. They need fellow travelers, Scott, to help disguise their direction and to say, well, this is the direction the American people, particularly young people, want to have. It's a common Leninist tactic. You see it with in Britain with Labour using the Greens, for example, the Green Party in Great Britain, which is becoming very radicalized, to legitimize Labour, not adopting certain policies or taking certain actions. And it's in Europe as well. So to my mind, these are distinctions without differences. And it causes us to do what the neo-Leninists want us to do, which is to be confused, mm-hmm. not able to identify what's going on here and not able to formulate an opposition to resist it effectively.
20: In response to this, you argue America has to recover what you call the American Trinity, the American spirit, political liberalism, and Western civilization. How do each of those three play into a proper response?
17: Each are hugely significant. The American spirit, the belief that we are a unique people, and this is a unique place, America, and it is the greatest country in the world, needs to be reinforced. It has been under the sledgehammer blows of the communists for over 100 years. We need to recapture that, to recognize that we were born politically mature in this country. The spirit of 1776 should still be the spirit that defines American identity, a unique people in a unique place who, in conjunction with what the founders did, the great things the founders, was reinforced by generation after generation of subsequent Americans who made tremendous sacrifices for us. The second, Scott, is political liberalism, our ideology. Traditionally, the ideology of the founding fathers, the belief that we are individuals, we're not groups, mm-hmm. the way communists see us as groups, classes, races, genders. Liberals, of course, see humans as individuals. And those individuals have God-given rights, rights that cannot be taken away by the state, by Lenin, by neo-Bolsheviks, by AOC, by Mandami, or anyone else. God has given us those rights, and they cannot be taken away by government. And from that foundation, from those foundations, we have the idea, of course, of the importance of freedom and liberty, of free market, the rule of...
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2: You're listening to What's in a Name. Though this particular Michigan city's name at first look has a fairly simple origin story, it's a bit more complicated than it first seems. The name Detroit comes from a French word that means straight, like a body of water, which in turn comes from the city's positioning around the Detroit River. The river comes from Lake Erie, one of the five Great Lakes. The city still remains as one of the oldest and most important cities in the Midwest. Though the name comes from French settlements in the early 18th century, which was roughly 300 years ago, the land itself has been populated for over 11,000 years by many different peoples, including the Iroquois and the Huron. Rich in resources, it was highly contested, and after many battles, ultimately ended up within the United States, first as a territory and then as part of the state of Michigan. It has since earned the nickname of the Motor City due to its history with Henry Ford. This has been What's in a Name. My name is Megan Pidcock, and you're listening to Radio Free Hillsdale 101.7 FM.
3: Hi, I'm Eric, a student at Hillsdale College. Here is President of Hillsdale College, Dr. Larry Arn, on natural rights versus entitlements.
4: America was founded on the idea that human beings are born with natural rights, such as the rights to life, liberty, and property. 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These are rights understood as entitlements, and a person who holds this view of rights, far from making no demands on other people, is making claims on other people's money and resources. This understanding of rights not only sets citizens against each other, but it undermines the whole idea of natural rights.
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2: Welcome to the Old Ball Game, where we talk about the past of America's favorite pastime. I'm Tate Christensen. Today we talk about the first night game played in the MLB. In 1935, the Cincinnati Reds were a struggling team. They could hardly draw a crowd, averaging about 2,000 fans per game. The idea was presented to bring lights to Cincinnati's Crawley Field in an attempt to bring more fans to the game. They thought that bringing in these lights would help the games to be played in the evening or at night so that people could come when they were off work. On May 24, 1935, a crowd of 20,422 fans gathered to watch the game between the Reds and the Phillies. From Washington, D.C., Franklin D. Roosevelt flipped the ceremonial switch, and lights turned on in Cincinnati, and the game was played. The Reds beat the Phillies 2-1 that night, and later in 1935, seven more night games were held in Cincinnati. Night games were later expanded to other teams in other cities. This has been the Old Ball Game on Radio Free Hillsdale 101.7 FM.
20: We're back on the Radio Free Hillsdale Hour. I'm Scott Bertram. Bradley Thayer is with us. His new book, America's 100 Years War, How to Win Against Communism. Bradley, let's turn to China. You don't think that we're dealing with another great power rivalry in the conventional sense. What does understanding the Chinese Communist Party as Leninist tell us that simply looking at China as an economic or military power doesn't tell us?
17: It tells us that the Chinese Communist Party is illegitimate. It has no right, no rationale for ruling the Chinese people. The Chinese Communist Party is the product of Soviet imperialism. The Soviets, working through the Communist International, what they call the Comintern, created the Chinese Communist Party in 1921. They led the Chinese Communist Party in every sense that mattered. Stalin made the big decisions in the Chinese Communist Party, including selecting Mao in 1938. Mao Zedong, of course, the horrible tyrant. In 1938, Stalin chose Mao over his rival. Stalin supported the Chinese Communist Party. He led it. He supported it in every sense that matter. And his actions, coupled with American mistakes in the 1940s, particularly after World War II ended, allowed the Chinese Communists to come in power. So, Scott, when we recognize that the Chinese Communist Party is the product of Soviet imperialism, we can see that it's a colonial government. It's the last surviving colonial government. It has no right or rationale to rule the Chinese people any more than you or I do. And when we recognize that, then it's important for the world community to act in response to that. It's illegitimate. It should be treated as such. And the true government of China really is rooted in Taiwan, where Taiwan was able to change itself from being an authoritarian government to a democracy. And that underscores, of course, a very important recognition. The Chinese can have democracy, as Taiwan demonstrates. So we need to see the Chinese Communist Party for what it is. It's a lie. It's a fraud with no rationale or reason for ruling the Chinese people.
20: You make an argument about artificial intelligence inside America's 100 years war, worrying that AI systems themselves could become part of this ideological struggle because of those assumptions that are embedded in the information that they're trained on. As AI becomes more important everywhere, how worried should Americans be about its insertion into this conflict?
17: I think very important. I think they should be very worried, Scott. And I think so because first, the neo-Bolshevists control the ideas industry. So K through 12 education, universities, colleges, museums, our media, our think tanks. So they're producing ideas. The ideas industry produces ideas heavily colored by Leninism. And those large language models are, if you will, hoovering up or vacuuming up the ideas that are dominant, that exist, what's being produced, or what the media are saying, what professors are producing, what academic literature is being generated. And those are feeding, that's the fodder for those large language models. Well, that fodder is heavily affected by Lenin, by this the approach that we've been discussing today. And so that means if you're asking these LLMs a question, the fear is that Lenin is in there. The ghost in the machine is actually Vladimir Lenin. And the answers that you're going to be getting are going to be ones that are heavily influenced by his thought, by neo-Bolshevik thought, the dominance of the hard political left in the ideas industry. So my fear is this is giving the ideas industry an overwhelmingly powerful tool to use against Americans and American national identity.
20: Bradley, do you think there's anything in particular happening in our country today that makes us especially susceptible to these Leninist tactics, to these arguments from socialists and communists? In short, why are we seeing this bubble beginning to inflate over the past 12 months, 18 months, where socialist candidates, communist candidates are finding traction in many different areas across the country?
17: It's so important, Scott. Just as I worry about artificial intelligence, I also worry about mass immigration. I see neo-Bolshevism is coming to power in the States, and the one element that they've lacked, Scott, has been numbers. And so this mass immigration is bringing the final component, if you will, to what they need for their successful revolution. Mass immigration is going to bring voters. It's going to bring people by the tens of millions into the United States to destroy American national identity and to destroy the U.S. as a constitutional republic once and for all. I see really this flowering, Mondami, of the DSA, of hard left openly hard left Democrats as being a dangerous sign, the sign that they're entering their last stage where they're no longer furtive. Communists traditionally were furtive, always trying to conceal, always trying to operate, if you will, on the sidelines or in the shadows. Mm-hmm. Now they're out in the open. And the worry to me, of course, is that the last piece of the puzzle is coming into place. So how do we fight this? Well, immigration, reversing it, stopping mass immigration, advancing what's called remigration or deportations. Equally, Scott, the ideas industry, having people take responsibility for education to the extent that they're able, combating communist ideas mm-hmm. as they surface. Positively, of course, it's equally important to talk about American identity, who we are as a people, for Americans to know their history, to know their past, to know the sacrifices that brought us to this point and the great ideas the founders and others brought to us so that we can sustain what we inherited and pass it on to our progeny. But it's a worrisome time. We are in a period of massive ideological upheaval. It truly is a revolutionary time in the United States. And a great concern is, of course, that your audience will share is that if elections go the wrong way, mm-hmm. particularly in the presidential election of 2028, and the Democrats return to office, they'll do what they say they're going to do, which is pack the Supreme Court, expand the number of states with District of Columbia, U.S. Virgin Islands, and Puerto Rico, mm-hmm. and open the borders again. Not for 20 million, but for 60 or 80 million people to come into the United States, at which point the U.S. as a constitutional republic is lost. So perish the thought, and let's have Americans who've got broad shoulders get to work to combat these ideas and ensure that this horrific ideology, which has killed over 100 million people since 1917, is not victorious in the U.S.
20: Bradley Thayer is an American Freedom Alliance fellow, also founding member of the Committee on the Present Danger, China. His new book is America's 100 Years War, How to Win Against Communism. Bradley, thanks so much for joining us here today on the Radio Free Hillsdale Hour.
17: Scott, it was wonderful to join your audience and you. Thank you very much.
20: Up next, Jeremiah Regan joins us. He'll tell us all about the new Hillsdale College online course, Revolutionary America, From Subjects to Citizens. I'm Scott Bertram. This is the Radio Free Hillsdale Hour.

0: 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And hear from national voices like Chris DeGaulle, Scott Jennings, Hugh Hewitt, Larry Elder, and Mike Gallagher. 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
1: With SRN News, I'm Bob Agnew in Washington. President Trump says that he's banning CNN, MS Now, and Politico from the White House due to what he called unfavorable coverage. He also threatened that more such media prohibitions could be coming, offering his administration's latest test of constitutional First Amendment protections, guaranteeing the freedom of the press. The president has long bristled at news coverage that casts him in a negative light, sometimes, he says, falsely. President Trump officially signed the Russia sanctions bill into law Friday. It authorizes further sanctions and tariffs against Russia amid the Kremlin's ongoing conflicts with Ukraine. President Trump announcing on Friday all 50 states will join in a program set to provide most favored nation pricing to some drugs within the Medicaid program, bringing the net price of selected drugs down to prices paid in certain other countries. The administration claims Medicaid will save billions of dollars. This is SRN News.
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3: If they drink any deadly thing, it shall not hurt them. They shall lay hands on the sick, and they shall recover. Coming out of the Pentecostal movement, which is a form of evangelical Protestantism, participants wish to feel a close connection to God. Members of these churches have claimed that those who have gotten bitten have handled the snake before it was spiritually ready. Services can also include speaking in tongues and other characteristics of Pentecostal churches. This particular law is rarely truly enforced, so much so that there have been several attempts at shows and documentaries following these churches. Reptiles and snakes are legal to own, and police have said in the past that they will not charge anyone unless a child becomes involved. So, next time you're in Kentucky, be wary of rattlesnakes, lest you have a spiritual experience and find yourself having to pay for it. This has been Megan Pidcock on Letter of the Law. 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
4: 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He is Executive Director of Online Learning here at Hillsdale College. 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
5: Scott, it's always a pleasure. Thanks for having me.
4: Wonderful to talk with you once again about a brand new Hillsdale College online course. This one's called Revolutionary America, From Subjects to
6: to citizens. So we talked not that long ago about the documentary in theaters called Revolutionary America. This is something new, different, but also related. So how do those two work together? And what do you want viewers to take away from subjects to citizens?
5: This is a completion of the arc of the story of the Americans, their origins, their founding, that began with colonial America last fall, which was a kind of Thanksgiving course on the pilgrims and the colonies. Revolutionary America, From Subjects to Citizens, is a six-part documentary series. There's six words in the title and subtitle, so we tried to make that clear. Completes that story. It picks up where colonial America left off, and it concludes with the ratification of the Constitution and the first instance of the Constitution working. I'm not going to spoil anything. The movie, the theatrical cut Revolutionary America, was designed to commemorate the 250th anniversary and provide a narrative-paced, exciting view of the events that are explained at greater length and greater depth in the six-part series. So these things all go together. They're all operating in the same arc, in the same universe, and they provide different perspectives and depths of the events.
6: Hillsdale historians and faculty members are in this documentary. Who are they? And how did you go about deciding how to tell the stories inside this one?
5: Good question. So the cast includes President Arne, Bill McClay, Paul Moreno, Kevin Slack, John Grant, and Tom West. And if you want to know about early America, the American founding, you couldn't find six better scholars to tell that story, though at Hillsdale, maybe there's some competition because we have very good faculty. But this is the same cast that's in colonial America and in the theatrical Revolutionary America, and they do an outstanding job helping to depict the facts and the personal stories that of which our founding consists. When it comes to determining how we would tell the story, well, we have the faculty opinions. They provided insights in their interviews. But the staff of online learning, which includes me, I'm a student of many of these men. I have a PhD in politics. I was a history undergrad at Hillsdale College. And so I have my own idea of the story I wanted to tell. So besides my own research and the research of my team members, including John Case and Brett Waite, and the wisdom and knowledge of the professors, we crafted what we thought was the most complete and compelling narrative within the kind of time constraints we were working with.
6: You've got a story here in which people have seen colonial America. Hopefully they've seen Revolutionary America in theaters. And it's one that they might think they know, not just from seeing those stories, but also from what they learned in school. Is there a challenge in taking something as familiar as the American Revolution and finding ways to make it feel fresh?
5: In a way, there's a challenge. It's really an opportunity. That's kind of a hokey, cliched answer, but it's true in this case because the stories are very rich, and it's good that many Americans know the rudiments, the times that these things occurred, the places, the who, what, where, when. That matters, and it's good to have that basic knowledge. But we have immense documentation about these events from men who were there, as well as much good scholarship upon which we can rely. And that tells us a lot more than just dates and names and places. We examine who were the people that are named and what did they have to say about these things. And look, even if you've heard these stories before, they're worth getting a refresher on. Mm-hmm. Even if a viewer knows every fact and can recall it, the other thing they'll get out of this type of presentation is a love and admiration for their country. And that's a different kind of learning that's equally important. So if you're a history buff and you know everything backwards and forwards, you can still enjoy a movie made by history buffs, featuring history buffs who love their country and have that spirit raised within yourself.
6: Jeremiah Regan with us. He is producer for the new online course, Revolutionary America, From Subjects to Citizens, available at hillsdale.edu/new-course. 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If you've seen Colonial America and the full-length Revolutionary America, here's the next step, Revolutionary America, From Subjects to Citizens. We talked earlier, Dr. Arne, Hillsdale's president, is in, Bill McClay, Paul Moreno, tons of Hillsdale historians and scholars, but there's also some outside scholars and experts, too. Michael Knowles, John Lovell, Eric Metaxas are joining the Hillsdale faculty inside Revolutionary America from subjects to citizens. What did those voices bring to the project, and how do they complement our Hillsdale voices?
5: Complement is a great word, because what's fun about all three of these men is they come from different backgrounds. They're not academics with terminal degrees in their fields. And yet what they say is totally compatible with what our professors are saying. They provide a little bit of a different perspective on the same events. They help give another angle on the same truths that our professors are talking about. John Lovell, for example, is a soldier.
6: Mm-hmm.
5: He has been in combat. He has fired rifles at enemies. And so when we're describing the events of the war, Lexington and Concord, Bunker Hill, he comes with a knowledge of experience of combat and helps expand on our understanding of what was going through the minds of these men. For example, some of the colonial militiamen were hesitant to fire at Lexington, and they'd been told not to fire unless they were fired upon. And Lovell describes how he's felt the hesitation to pull the trigger. There's something unnatural about doing violence to another man.
6: Uh-huh.
5: You really need to have a cause that's just in order to do that. And so what some of our scholars correctly understand in principle, Mr. Lovell understands in practice. And those two go together to enrich the experience and help the viewer better understand what was going on.
6: Michael Knowles also recently announced as our 2027 commencement speaker here at Hillsdale College, too. So we'll hear from him again soon.
5: Absolutely. I will not spoil it, but there's an excellent story that we could not fit into the theatrical version, but fits nicely into the 6-part series about a hero named Samuel Whitmore. And Mr. Knowles explains that story with great verve. He's an excellent storyteller. This mm-hmm. is a true story. I happen to know the story ahead of time. And we were really pleased to include it in the 6-part series, Samuel Whitmore's story told by Michael Knowles.
6: The war itself is also featured, the big names and the battles. But the documentary also puts our students in inside moments like Valley Forge and the crossing of the Delaware, the Battle of Princeton. How can you bring those moments to life for our students?
5: A couple ways. First is getting accounts from those men who were there. So we feature over a half dozen letters written from Valley Forge by different men who were there, giving their perspectives. Most people know Valley Forge was a tough winter. They've heard the stories of bloody footprints in the snow because mm-hmm. men didn't have shoes. We get a lot more detail than that from the letters of these men, including the condition of their weapons, their tents, blankets, their clothes, most of which didn't exist. It's kind of almost unrelenting. It's difficult to watch. It's difficult to hear. We're trying to help people understand how difficult it was to experience and the type of resolve and spirit that these men had to persevere with the help of God through these brutal conditions. The other thing that we do is we use good voice actors and interesting visuals to try to help bring out the emotion and, again, help the viewer to put themselves in the shoes or the lack of shoes mm-hmm. of the men at Valley Forge and understand it. So that's one of the beauties of using film. We have sights and we have sounds, and we can kind of enhance the experience in a way that it's a different presentation than merely reading these accounts.
6: More next with Jeremiah Regan as we talk about the new online course, Revolutionary America, From Subjects to Citizens. 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I'm Scott Bertram. 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

0: Foundations of Freedom, a look at America's founding principles and the leaders who shaped our nation.
1: Ronald Reagan understood that freedom sometimes requires more than quiet diplomacy. It requires moral clarity. On June 12, 1987, standing before the Brandenburg Gate in a divided Berlin, Reagan issued a direct challenge to Soviet leader Mikhail Gorbachev. "Mr. Gorbachev, tear down this wall." The Berlin Wall was more than concrete and barbed wire. It represented a system that restricted movement, divided families, and denied millions the freedoms Americans often take for granted. Reagan refused to treat that division as permanent. He understood that free nations must be willing to identify the difference between liberty and oppression, and have the courage to say so. 2 years later, the Berlin Wall fell. Freedom survives when people refuse to accept tyranny as inevitable. So when freedom is challenged today, will we have the courage to defend it with the same clarity?
2: Hey, I am Brant, and her name is Sherry, and she's a friend and a colleague of mine, and we were just praying for her, actually, because she had a major surgery she just went through.
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5: Hi, I'm Joshua Palladino, a PhD candidate at Hillsdale College. Here's master's student Nathan Neveux with a message from George Washington.
6: George Washington, in his farewell address, said, "Of all the dispositions and habits which lead to political prosperity, religion and morality are indispensable supports. In vain would the man claim the tribute of patriotism who should labor to subvert these great pillars of human happiness, these firmest props of the duties of men and citizens. The mere politician, equally with the pious man, ought to respect and to cherish them. A volume could not trace all their connections with private and public felicity."
5: Hillsdale College, pursuing truth, defending liberty since 1844.

0: We're back on the Radio Free Hillsdale Hour. I'm Scott Bertram. We continue with Jeremiah Regan, one of the producers on the brand new Hillsdale College online course, Revolutionary America, From Subjects to Citizens. 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Jeremiah, we were just talking about how Revolutionary America brings these situations to life and puts the viewer, the student, in the shoes, in the position of some of these soldiers fighting for America's independence. And having seen the full-length feature film Revolutionary America, one of those things that sticks with me are those moments when you are really taken to those locations and the environment and the kind of day-to-day life that those soldiers were living throughout the war. That's really brought to life in the documentary. And I think it helps dovetail with this bigger question, which is, if what other choice did they have at that point? Like, this was the fighting that had to be done if this was the path they were going to take forward.
1: The founding documents are filled with words like necessary, necessity, compelled, because of course they could have done something different. They could have said, we'll be taxed. We won't rule ourselves. We will knuckle under that. That's always a choice. They could have said, we surrender, mm-hmm. we give up. But they thought they had an obligation to God and consequently an obligation to themselves and to their families and to their fellow countrymen. If they did not do these things, if they did not resist tyranny, they would not really be men. They would not be honoring the gifts of their creator. They would not be using them correctly. They would, in essence, be spitting in God's face and spitting in the face of their posterity, their offspring and their descendants. And so on one hand, of course, they could have done something different. On the other, they felt that they really had no choice.
0: The revolution wasn't simply a clean conflict between Americans and the British. There's the story in this online course of King's Mountain, which I knew about King's Mountain before this course. Shows Americans fighting with other Americans here. What's gained by adding some of that complexity to the story being told?
1: Well, King's Mountain is a great example. It's easy in retrospect to look at the war as between the British and the Americans. But one of the things that our professors make clear and we try to bring out in the narrative is there was not universal agreement among Americans about what was to be done. Both Drs. McClay and Arn point out that about a third of Americans were patriots who wanted independence. About a third were loyalists who wanted to remain under the jurisdiction of the crown. And a third, at the beginning at least, were indifferent. And I think Bill McClay says, those aren't very good odds for anyone, one third. This is complicated and messy at the time, and men had to make decisions about what they would do, mm-hmm. what they were willing to risk. The Declaration famously says that the signers were risking their lives, fortunes, and sacred honor. Well, what does that mean? And we think about the Battle of King's Mountain, which was a battle in which Americans were fighting Americans. And in one sense, it wasn't a battle on the scale of a Gettysburg or an Omaha Beach or even a Yorktown. But it was significant in that two groups of Americans with very strong convictions went to battle with each other, and it was quite a rancorous and brutal battle.

0: to the king, they acted like citizens for about 150 years. They knew the type of life they wanted, and they had been pretty successful in carrying it out. Once they threw off the chains of British tyranny, they had the opportunity to, for real, govern themselves. In actuality, they became citizens, and that's hard to do, but they knew it would be hard to do. They'd done their homework, they'd done their practice, and they were able to pretty quickly figure it out and create an enduring, just, free republic.
1: You tell us that they've been practicing self-government for a while now, 150 years before, and then they lived through years of this war. When the war ends, how does day-to-day life, does day-to-day life change for the American, now at this point, the American citizen? Mm.
0: It changes in some of the obvious ways. Husbands and fathers aren't being killed in combat. Blockades are lifted. It's easier to get the important things for everyday life, like food and materials to build. So life goes back to normal. But in terms of the rhythms of the way of life, not a whole lot changes. This was not a revolution in the sense of the French Revolution or the Bolshevik Revolution, in which the entire order of things was overturned. The British had a pretty good thing going, and the Americans admitted that frequently. As you'll learn, or maybe already know, but if you don't know, you'll learn in the documentary, Americans did not seek independence at the beginning of the war. They sought the restoration of their rights. The British went the wrong direction. They claimed authority they did not have. They claimed authority that the Americans would say only God has. But in practice, many of the rules and the laws that the British governed by, especially earlier, were pretty salutary, and the Americans kept many of them, not because of tradition or because of that they were British, but because they were good. The British had tapped into an understanding of the natural law that the Americans thought was correct. So formal structures did change, but the day-to-day life of Americans, they had preserved the thing they were trying to preserve quite well and prevented it from sliding into tyranny and going away.
1: Hillsdale.edu/new course for Revolutionary America, from Subjects to Citizens. If someone thinks they know the story of the revolution, what do you think this third part of the series will show them that they haven't seen before?
0: This third part concludes an arc that began with the initial landings of the Pilgrims that's covered in colonial America. And it puts all of these distinct events, all these facts, these dates, these names, into a narrative that reflects the development and official establishment of a people, of a nation. And if one knows all of these facts and understands their place in the narrative, it's still good to experience them again, to revisit them. It's one of the greatest stories. It's the greatest political triumph in human history, and it's worth looking back on and appreciating. It's important to know. It's important to love. Human beings are not just brains. We have bodies. We have hearts. The Greeks talk about thumos, or spiritedness. This documentary, I hope, engenders spiritedness in the viewers. And so you can take the knowledge, the facts, the dates, and think about you as an American and how you might engender that spiritedness, how you as a citizen will enjoy your life. You'll use your rights well. You'll perform your duties as our founders performed their duties, and you'll be a good citizen, which will affect your happiness as well as those around you. So if you know all these things, I commend you. You're well educated. And I would say continue to learn and continue to love our country and be a good citizen. Let this documentary help inspire that citizenship.
1: 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Jeremiah, thanks so much for joining us.
0: Thanks for having me, Scott.
1: That will wrap up this edition of the Radio Free Hillsdale Hour. Our thanks to Bradley Thayer, his book America's 100 Years War, and Jeremiah Regan from Hillsdale.
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3: 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And when you said the socialist, it's a Democrat, my mind went all over the country, because there's more than one. The CBS News poll on socialism in the Democratic Party, 58% that were favorable towards socialism.

0: And 50% were unfavorable towards capitalism. And when you have a Democrat college graduate, it was 78% were favorable towards socialism. Yeah, that built a big problem for our country going forward if that trend doesn't change. I mean, they're using their hatred against Trump and the lot of big media sources to promote their agenda right now to implement some of these socialist ideas.
1: 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The Answer. 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Start your day with Dave Ellswick in the morning, breaking down the stories shaping Arkansas and the nation and hearing what you have to say. Then in the afternoon, join Doc Washburn as he takes on the biggest headlines, asks the tough questions, and opens the phones for real conversation. Because on 101.1, The Answer, talk radio means your voice matters. 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This is 101.1, The Answer, where Little Rock comes to talk. Start your morning with a voice you know and trust. Dave Ellswick, bringing you the issues that matter to Arkansas, the news behind the headlines, and conversations you won't hear anywhere else. Then, in the afternoon, stay informed and fired up with Doc Washburn, breaking down the biggest stories of the day and what they mean for you. And all day long, hear from some of the biggest voices in talk radio. CNN's Scott Jennings, Mike Gallagher, and Larry Elder, bringing you sharp insight, lively debate, and the perspective you've been looking for. News, opinion, insight, and the conversations shaping our community. 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
6: Breaking news this hour at Town Hall. I'm Bob Agnew in Washington. President Trump says he's banning three media outlets from the White House.
7: President Trump says he is banning CNN, MS Now, and Politico from the White House due to what he called unfavorable coverage, and says more could follow. In a post on Truth Social, he said it was for constant reporting of fake news. It's the administration's latest test of First Amendment protections, and it could upend the traditional five-network TV pool that covers the president. The president has pursued legal action against a variety of media outlets, including the New York Times, the Wall Street Journal, and the BBC. The Associated Press is still involved in the case after he kicked their journalists out of smaller events at the White House in retaliation for not changing the Gulf of Mexico's name. Jennifer King, Washington.
6: It could be another reason for the ultra-rich to consider switching states. California voters about to decide whether billionaires should pay a 5% wealth tax. Two wealthy supporters are facing some very simple challenges.
8: Tom Steyer and NVIDIA CEO Jensen Huang both support California's proposed billionaire tax. Huang says he's perfectly fine paying it, potentially more than $7 billion. But critics ask, if they truly believe the tax is necessary, why wait for voters? Nothing prevents them from donating that money to California right now. The proposal may promise redistribution, but it could also drive wealth and innovation out of the state. Richard Boyd reporting.
6: A new report raising questions about coordination among federal judges handling President Trump's immigration crackdown in Minnesota.
9: The judges say they were responding to a surge in cases, sharing legal templates and consulting by email. Critics, however, argue that this amounted to coordinated resistance against the administration and its immigration agenda. The judges insist they were protecting their court's due process. This controversy highlights an escalating clash between the judiciary and the Trump administration. Ron Taylor reporting.
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6: The Texas Department of Transportation has paused issuing permits for flock cameras and other automated license plate readers along state roads.
11: The decision, directed by Governor Greg Abbott, doesn't affect cameras already installed. The agency confirmed the pause on Thursday. The cameras scan vehicles to compile license plate data, raising privacy concerns. Abbott's late August order blocked state funding for these cameras, leading to hundreds being shut down. City councils and county commissions have also unplugged cameras due to privacy concerns and misuse by law enforcement. Keith Peters reporting.
6: Mississippi will assemble the state's largest law enforcement presence ever for a college football game this weekend. It's part of heightened security in place around the stadium and off campus, for that matter, for the much-anticipated game tonight against LSU and former Rebels coach Lane Kiffin. You'll find breaking news and analysis at townhall.com. Warren Buffett is stepping down as chairman of Berkshire Hathaway after leading the $1 trillion conglomerate for more than six decades.
12: Warren Buffett is taking on a new role as chairman emeritus of Berkshire Hathaway after serving as chairman since 1970. His son Howard will become the company's new chairman as part of a long-planned succession. The 96-year-old, known to many financial market followers as the Oracle of Omaha, will remain a director. Buffett says he's confident with CEO Greg Abel and his son Howard as they lead Berkshire Hathaway.
6: Buffett became famous for his methodical investing style. Buy good businesses when their prices are low and then be patient with your well-chosen picks. And he rode that very policy for decades, beating the rest of the U.S. stock market before he retired as Berkshire's chairman on Friday, less than a year after giving up his role as CEO. More of these stories.
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0: When we're not in the great outdoors, we're thinking about it. Kender Outdoors. Come on into the camp house and make yourself at home.
1: Yeah, come on in. I'm glad you're here. I'm Billy Kender. This is our camp house, Kender Outdoors. It's a great time of year. The temperatures have dropped maybe a couple of degrees, making life a little more tolerable around here. We're still hot, but cooler weather's on the way. Dove season continues. Teal season opens. Early teal opens today in Texas and a few other spots across these United States of America. Again this year, second year in a row, it's only a 9-day season, early season. The 2025 waterfowl breeding population and habitat survey conducted by the U.S. Fish and Wildlife Service estimated the blue-winged teal breeding population at 4.4 million birds. That's down 13% below the long-term average. Unfortunately, the most recent 2026 May survey indicated that those numbers dipped again, even lower, an estimated 3.96 million blue-winged teal. That's an 11% drop from last year. 4.7 million birds is the threshold required for a 16-day special early teal season. We did not meet that requirement. Early teal in Texas, September 19 through the 27th. Daily bag limit on teal is 6. Possession limit, 18. Bow seasons for big game starting to open up across these United States. I've got a very special camp house guest this week, Michael Braden, with Cinnamon Creek Ranch Archery, 11-time world champion archer. Hey, it's good to have you here with me. Thank you for being here.
2: Glad to be here.
1: Hey, let's talk a little bit about getting ready for bow season. That bow's been, unfortunately, it happens too many times. It's been sitting in the closet since last fall. So what do we need to do when we get that thing out?
2: Well, first I'm going to say check the strings. We recommend you replace, if you don't shoot a lot, you probably need to replace your strings every 2, maybe 3 years. If you're shooting a lot throughout the season, probably once a year. So, and as we get closer to season, it's harder to get strings in. So it may be a 4 or 5 week process for us to get the strings in. So start early as you can, and check strings. And then you want to probably make sure the bow is tuned. We can do a paper tune, and you can also check a broadhead. Shoot a broadhead, shoot a field point. If they're not hitting close together, it's telling you that the bow's not properly tuned. Come on in and get a paper tune. And then just go through your equipment. Make sure everything's good. Your arrows are good. Your nocks are good. Check broadheads. Make sure you don't have some that you already shot or they're dull. But just look over your equipment. Kind of grab your bow by the grip and maybe bump the side of the riser. See if you feel anything loose. If something's loose and you're bumping it, it'll rattle, make a noise. So make sure everything's tight on your bow. But bring it in and let us take a peek at it.
1: Might be time to upgrade a little bit, too, before the new season. Optics is an area that just is growing with leaps and bounds.
2: Yeah, absolutely. Our best, you know, the sliding sight is is definitely popular now. Our best-selling sight is probably a three-pin sight, a three-pin slider. So the three pins, you got a 20, 30, 40. Chances are 99% of everything you're going to shoot is going to be inside 40 yards. So you don't need to slide it. But how do I get better at 40? Slide that sight down to 60. How do I get better at 60? Slide it down to 80. And it's not so that you can shoot a deer at 80 yards. It's just to make you more accurate and more proficient in your actual kill zone.
1: Yeah. Don't leave out safety. Got to be thinking about safety this time of year before you ever, don't run out there last minute and try to throw up a couple of stands. You want to put some thought into that and make sure you say.
2: Yeah, absolutely. Safety. The saddles are coming a long way now, and they're really popular. We've got a really good saddle selection here. We even stuck a tree in here so you can hang on a tree and test out a saddle. So that's going really good. So definitely safety. Man, I've got some friends that have fallen out of a tree. You know, putting up a lifeline and at least make sure you're strapped to the tree is critical. I've had some people get hurt really bad falling out of a tree.
1: What goes up in the tree with you when you're going up to spend the day?
2: I want to stay as light as possible, but same time, if I'm going to sit there all day, I'm going to take what I need. I'm a big cliff bar guy. I've got some cliff bars in my pack that'll keep me, you know, fueled throughout the day. My bow, I usually got my pack. Obviously in today's world, phone, if we have cell service.
1: You're not going to take too much up there, obviously. And I'm sure before you left the house, you let someone know where you were going to be.
2: Absolutely. Yeah, that's paramount. But I'm going to say with a saddle, you may move.
1: Yeah.
2: So it lets you be more mobile. And we got several guys in here going, man, nobody would find me if I didn't know. And so, you know, maybe have Life 360 on your phone so somebody can follow exactly where you are.
1: Hey, we got a lot of ground to cover. We're going to talk competition, and we're going to talk hunting a whole lot more. Can you hang on?
2: You bet.
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4: Ronald Reagan understood that freedom sometimes requires more than quiet diplomacy. It requires moral clarity. On June 12, 1987, standing before the Brandenburg Gate in a divided Berlin, Reagan issued a direct challenge to Soviet leader Mikhail Gorbachev. "Mr. Gorbachev, tear down this wall." The Berlin Wall was more than concrete and barbed wire. It represented a system that restricted movement, divided families, and denied millions the freedoms Americans often take for granted. Reagan refused to treat that division as permanent. He understood that free nations must be willing to identify the difference between liberty and oppression, and have the courage to say so. 2 years later, the Berlin Wall fell. Freedom survives when people refuse to accept tyranny as inevitable. So when freedom is challenged today, will we have the courage to defend it with the same clarity?
5: With SRN News, I'm Bob Agnew in Washington. President Trump has officially signed the Russia sanctions bill. He signed it into law Friday, authorizing further sanctions and tariffs against Russia amid the Kremlin's ongoing war against Ukraine. President Trump says states will be able to free up money for their budgets with a new plan that cuts costs for Medicaid prescription drugs. The administration claims that Medicaid will save billions on those prescription drugs as a result. It's dubbed the Medicaid Generous Model. Experts say the savings are unclear since the content of the deal is not public. President Trump said he's banning CNN, MS Now, and Politico from the White House due to what he called unfavorable coverage, and he also threatened that more such media prohibitions could be forthcoming, offering his administration's latest test of constitutional First Amendment protections, guaranteeing the freedom of the press. This is SRN News.
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1: If you enjoy this show and the content we have here, then you would really appreciate a membership with the Dallas Safari Club, a worldwide leader in conservation, hunter education, and the fight, advocating for our hunting and fishing rights. BigGame.org. Michael Braden, 11-time world champion archer, thanks for hanging on through the break, Michael.
2: You bet, man. Good to be here.
1: Let's go hunting a little bit, and I'm going to start with gators because you've shot just about everything you can with a bow. Pope and Young, no stranger to the record book, time and time again. But when you're going to shoot a gator, what kind of broadhead are you using, man? Does it have like a ballistic tip on it or something?
2: Well, honestly, me and a buddy of mine, when we went gator hunting down in Florida, we were shooting for Steel Force broadheads, and they were prototyping a broadhead, and it was an absolutely awesome broadhead. So it was like a leading cutting edge broadhead that had blades on it, but what would be the bleeders were barbs. And a really cool story about that, when we went hunting with this guy, our guy down there, he said, "Guys, I'm going to be honest with you. I really don't like bow hunters." And I'm like, "Really? Why not?" And he's like, "Man, they want to take long shots and stuff like that." He listed a few things. And I said, "Dude, put him right here by the boat. We don't care." Yeah. And so we're hunting in a boat. So we're hunting over water. And you'll find that when they're sitting in the water, you'll see their head up top, but their body is down below the water. Right. So we're trying to figure out, where do we shoot these things, right? And so anyways, we learned basically right at the base of the neck. We would hit them right there. And my buddy, his second gator was a 10-footer. And anyways, he stoned this thing. Yeah. Just hit him right behind the neck and just legs up and turned up floating. So when we were done with that hunt, the guide said, "You guys impressed me." He said, "We're like, really, what? Why is that?" And he said, "Two things happened on that hunt that's never happened on any other hunt before." We're like, "Really?" He said, "You never lost a gator that you hit." Both me and my buddy missed one apiece. And then we never lost a gator that we hit, and he never had to deploy the buoy. So we're shooting on a line, and it should deploy a buoy, but we devastate them so bad that the buoy never got wet.
1: Wow.
2: And he said, "That's never happened on any hunt he's ever been on before."
1: That's pretty cool. Man, that is just so cool. When you are in the Florida Everglades, or when you go to the backcountry of Colorado, Montana, wherever, there's not a bow shop right around the corner where you can run and buy what you're going to need. What do you carry with you, spare parts, tools, when you go on a hunt that are available to you?
2: If you're going on a big hunt where you're going to be gone for a while, I would probably tell you to take an extra set of strings and make sure you have a portable bow press that will actually work. If you're going on a big hunt, and I actually work at the Vermejo Park Ranch every year. It's a big Ted Turner ranch, 550,000 acres. I'm the on-site archery tech. So I'm bringing a bow shop with me, but I don't have strings for every bow. Yeah. So if somebody cuts a string, we had a guy out there jawjacking a little bit, went to load an arrow, hit his string, and boom, it's gone.
1: Yeah.
2: So I have an extra bow, you know, either a backup bow or an extra set of strings. But then at the same time, you need to be able to know how to do it. So it's difficult to say everything that you're possibly going to need.
1: Yeah.
2: You can't bring the kitchen sink, but try to.
1: Yeah. Traveling with our bows, care for our bows going down the road. Anything, any tips there you can give us that we want to hang on to?
2: I'm going to say depends on how you're going to travel. If you're taking a pickup and you're going to slide your bow in the back seat, a soft case is fine. But if you're going to load it in the back, then a really good hard case that's going to protect everything. And do your best to make sure broadheads are not loose in that case. Again, if a broadhead gets loose and bounces around, I would take my broadheads off and put them in a little broadhead case so that broadhead can't touch a string in any way, shape, or form. And then arrows. Make sure that nothing's going to set on the arrows and crush. We have carbon arrows of today, so technically they can't bend, but you can still break them.
1: Yeah. 3D, that's your baby. Why that particular competition?
2: Well, definitely, again, going back to my generation, I started as a bow hunter. So it was a natural transition to go shoot 3Ds. Back then, we definitely were judging yardage, and you're shooting at an animal, simulates, hey, where do I aim? Now, the scoring ring versus kill zone, not exactly the same for me. I'm not aiming at where the 12 ring would be or aiming center 10. I'm aiming for the top of the heart for me. So it was a natural thing for me, with my intent to be a better bow hunter, to start with the 3D. So definitely cut my teeth in the 3D world. Definitely my bread has been buttered better in the 3D world than the spot world, but I also, you know, challenge myself or appreciate the fact that I've been competitive in any arena that I've stepped into.
1: Archery in the schools, different programs that have come along through the years have done a phenomenal job getting the kids going. We've seen a wave of people come into the archery world over the past two decades, I'm going to say, or 15 years especially. Is that still riding high, or is it curbing a little bit? What do you like?
2: We get waves of that like you described, like the Hunger Games with Katniss or something, and everybody's like, oh, man, I want to shoot a bow and arrow. So there are things that do inspire kids in that moment. Definitely the NASP program is a great program to introduce archery to kids in the school. But it also kind of paints them in a corner because they're not shooting a release. They're not shooting with sights. It's a specific bow, specific arrow. So it kind of paints them in a corner. But at the same time, when they come out and say, okay, what's next? What else can I do? It opens the door. There's so much you can do in archery and different ways to shoot.
1: Yeah. You've got kiddos in the house, girls. Girls are typically, when I train for shotgun, the girls catch on a lot quicker than the boys. Do you see that with the bow?
2: Yeah, absolutely. I much prefer coaching girls. And I'm going to say it sounds sexist maybe, but girls just do what you tell them to do. The guys want to argue with you. But I'm going to add to that, when you make it make sense to the girl, that's when they're all in. Yep, makes sense to me. Let's go, where the guys typically want to argue with you.
1: Yeah, exactly. That just means more time on the range for the guys. This is going to take us a little bit longer, guys. It was the same for all of us. When you look at the future of what we do, you make a living doing this. The future of archery is important to you. Any concerns? Lack of youth coming in or lack of places to hunt?
2: I still see a good flux of youth coming in. But yes, as we make it difficult to hunt publicly, you know, public land, we've got some good public land in Texas and some states have good public land, but yet you're still public hunting and that comes with some challenges as well. So, and then I would say the price of everything is getting higher and higher. So I would say you're looking at lots of times in the past, people bought new bows every year. And now it's reaching a point where that price, they're looking at it as a 3, 4, maybe even a 5-year investment. Yeah. But the bows of today will be a good bow in 5 years.
1: Yeah.
2: You know, so it's not a problem with that you know, stay within your budget, buy yourself a good bow. If this is what you're going to do and you're going to enjoy it, then invest in that bow, in a good bow, and you plan on keeping it for a few years.
1: So when people come see you through social media, what are they going to find there? Why should they visit you?
2: I'm not as big on YouTube videos, but I do have some videos out there. I would rather also...
1: I will say God bless you.
2: Yeah. That's good. I would rather a one-on-one deal with the students. But at the same time, there's a lot of information out there and there's a lot of stuff that's not there. I do need to do more of that. But yeah, they're going to probably see my pictures. They're going to see a few things out there and some successes and so forth. I would say also though, the rewarding part of this, is my students being successful. I get emotional about it, honestly, because I've got this one girl, been with her since she was 8 years old. And now she's 19, and she won her first national tournament as a female pro.
1: Congratulations, man.
2: It was super special, and I got to be out there holding the umbrella for her. So it's pretty special.
1: That is very, very cool, and that's what it's all about, passing it on, and you're doing a good job of that. It's addicting, man.
2: Absolutely it is, and it's a great sport. There's a lot of good people in archery. It's hard to find a rotten egg, you know, in the archery, but you will every once in a while. But it's a great sport, a lot to be learned, and it's a good family sport if you can get the family involved in it. So it's pretty special.
1: Sure enjoyed my visit with you, man. Thanks for the time.
2: Thank you for having me.
1: And like I said earlier, you can visit with Michael anytime. Cinnamon Creek Ranch Archery, he's back there behind the counter. Hey, we're going to take a little break, and when we come back, I want you to meet my friend Gordon Harris with Trophy Feeders, a family-built company that is doing something really different with protein feeders that you're going to like.
3: Good morning, I'm Trigger Tommy from the Swamp People on History Channel. And when I'm not in the great outdoors, I'm thinking about it with Kinder Outdoors. Come on, Billy, let's have some shrimp.
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9: Breaking news this hour at Town Hall. I'm Bob Agnew in Washington. President Trump says states will soon be freeing up money for their budgets with a new plan that cuts the cost on prescription drugs in Medicaid.
10: Today we're launching the program that will provide the most favored nation discounts to state Medicaid programs covering nearly 70 million Americans. What we're doing is we're providing those tremendous discounts in prices to the states directly.
9: The administration claims Medicaid will save billions on prescription drug costs as a result of the plan. It's been called Medicaid Generous. Experts say the savings remain unclear since the content of the deal has not yet been made public. Big tech talks a lot about diversity, but its political giving tells a little different story.
11: A recent analysis of campaign donations found that roughly 90% of contributions from major technology companies and their employees went to Democrats. The reported figures include 99% from Netflix and Airbnb, 96% from Google and Meta, and 94% from Apple. That's despite Democrats backing antitrust actions, new regulations, and higher taxes targeting the industry. Former Trump advisor Steve Moore points out that the president is pushing American tech dominance, but Silicon Valley continues funding the politicians working against it. Bernie Bennett reporting.
9: A bipartisan employee ownership bill, won back by Kansas Republican Senator Roger Marshall, has cleared the House and is now headed to President Trump's desk.
12: The Retire Through Ownership Act aims to make it easier to create and operate employee stock ownership plans, or ESOPs. Supporters say the measure provides long-awaited legal clarity and could help strengthen wages, job stability, and retirement security for working families. The bill also gives ESOP fiduciaries clearer guidance when valuing closely held company stock, reducing uncertainty and potential liability under federal law. Richard Boyd reporting.
9: More on these stories at townhall.com.
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15: Ronald Reagan understood that freedom sometimes requires more than quiet diplomacy. It requires moral clarity. On June 12, 1987, standing before the Brandenburg Gate in a divided Berlin, Reagan issued a direct challenge to Soviet leader Mikhail Gorbachev. "Mr. Gorbachev, tear down this wall." The Berlin Wall was more than concrete and barbed wire. It represented a system that restricted movement, divided families, and denied millions the freedoms Americans often take for granted. Reagan refused to treat that division as permanent. He understood that free nations must be willing to identify the difference between liberty and oppression, and have the courage to say so. 2 years later, the Berlin Wall fell. Freedom survives when people refuse to accept tyranny as inevitable. So when freedom is challenged today, will we have the courage to defend it with the same clarity?
16: The rules of retirement are changing fast. 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
20: Okay, what did one veggie farmer say to his wife when they were dancing to music and kicking it up on a Saturday night?
18: It's another relationship thing.
20: Let us turn up the beat. Ba-dum-bump. This is... I made that joke up.
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20: 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You seem more impressed with the joke when I said I made it up.
18: Well, I was verifying because I don't know. You know, I'm sure there's something like
20: there's
18: that.
20: Yeah, it's like I've seen jokes or like puns or memes or whatever with the similar let us turn up the beat, but I just was like, I'm going to make up a cute little joke.
18: Well, seed saving is a way in which we can save the varieties of seeds in which we like. 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So there's some seeds in which are easy to save. There's some seeds in which you probably shouldn't save, and we'll go over the reasons why. So let's start with the easy seeds to save.
20: Beans.
18: Bush beans, pole beans, yeah.
20: Yeah, corn.
18: Corn, based on how, what other proximity
20: right,
18: the
20: you
18: corn.
20: Be careful with
18: the cross pollination.
20: If you should save the corn.
18: Right. Beans is easy. You just let the plant grow to full maturity. Don't harvest the beans. They'll get super big.
20: Well, you can harvest some, but you can save some for seeds.
18: Yeah. And if you're doing like hard beans, like pinto or red kidney or northern white beans, you let the beans dry in the pot anyway. You don't harvest them prematurely. You wait to this because you're actually, that's the purpose of that particular variety. You're wanting the bean itself, not the pod.
20: Right. Exactly. Yes. So beans are one. Anything like squash, even cucumbers.
18: Are difficult
20: pumpkins.
18: Because of the cross-pollination aspect.
20: Right. That's difficult. But if you are if you're sure or pretty sure it's not cross-pollinated, you can get those seeds.
18: Well, if you
20: easily.
18: Buy a pumpkin from a pick-your-own farm, yeah. they're probably the same variety in 40 acres, so there's
20: right.
18: a lot less chance of you planting that seed next year and getting some kind of morphation of a variety.
20: Now, zucchini doesn't typically cross-pollinate.
18: It will, spaghetti squash.
20: Oh, yeah, that's true.
18: Squash, or they're all in the same family there. So if you're only growing one variety of cucumbers and you know your neighbors aren't growing any, you could save the cucumber seeds. The zucchini, kind of the same thing. Watermelon, that's easy. You got to look at what you're wanting to save and what other like family varieties right. that can cross with
20: so
18: them.
20: Another thing that is easy to save is peppers.
18: Right.
20: So if you have any, whatever kind of pepper you have, the pepper seeds are right inside. And they're ready for saving. You want to make sure if you're growing a combination of hot and sweet peppers that you properly label the hot versus the sweet. And you're not like, oh, I'm pretty sure these are sweet banana peppers and then they turn out to be hot banana peppers.
18: Right.
20: Yes. And even a little bit more of a flower, but sunflower seeds, you can save those or you can eat those and roast those. But those are something that... Typically, if you have a big enough sunflower, you will get the seeds, but you might need to get them before a lot of times squirrels do.
18: Like pumpkins can cross with zucchini, acorn squash, Delica squash, and Centrinia gourds. So there's a lot of cross in there. And then, like we had, and it was from an old seed supplier. It wasn't from Jung's. We planted spaghetti squash, and it grew. Like, it grew differently. It wasn't the ribbed squash spaghetti like you would think. It had a cross between like a pumpkin and a squash, a pumpkin skin, and inside it was like a pumpkin, but it was a spaghetti squash. There was no fibrous strings like you would on a traditional spaghetti squash, and it was really like a bad like a pumpkin that had a really bad Saturday night. That's kind of what it tasted like. It was really, really bad.
20: Like earthy, woodsy.
18: Yeah, it was dense. Yeah, it had no flavor to it.
20: Right.
18: Tomato seeds, very easy to save, very low probability of cross-pollination with big, hardy, mortgage lifter and a, let's say, black crim sitting next to one another. Almost no chance of cross-pollination. And what you do on those, you let your fruit on ripen on the vine until it's just about hanging off by a thread, and then there's a process in which you put the seeds and wash the seeds to get the gelatinous slime off the seeds. You allow them to ferment. You can talk more about the fermentation process here. You put them in a jar.
20: Okay, so you put them in a jar and you let for about a day or so with some water, not a lot of water, just a little bit of water, and it's going to kind of ferment to get the gelatinous slime.
18: Going to mold.
20: Yeah, it's going to mold. And then what you want to do is you just take the seeds and you put them in a strainer so that make sure the strainer is not big enough for the seeds to go through. And then you just rinse them off, and then you put them on like a ceramic plate, let them dry, make sure you label them, and then they're good to go.
18: And you can do this with cherry, you can do this with grape, you can do this with beefsteak, you can do this with all varieties except for hybrid varieties.
20: Right, not hybrid.
18: You're going to get a tomato if you save a hybrid tomato seed, okay?
20: You're just not going to get the hybrid that you think it would be.
18: Because it's a cross between two parent plants to get the offspring of a specific type of characteristic. It's not a genetically modification at all, but that is something. And I've heard that you've got to save seven varieties to get back to the original one that you wanted to save. So I don't know how accurate that is, but
20: they're trying
18: 7 years of tomatoes just to see if it comes back to the one.
20: Time's gonna pass anyway.
18: Yeah.
20: Another one that's simple to save would be peas.
18: Right.
20: You just have to let them grow and dry out the peas.
18: Yeah, and it takes a lot of peas to get any amount of material to eat. A lot of people never make the peas in the house. They eat them in the garden. Now, we had like 2 years of really, really good peas, but we would I don't know how many acres we would have to grow in order to have enough peas shelled in order to can.
20: Right.
18: That's a lot of peas.
20: So let's talk about things that are a little bit more difficult or I don't want to say difficult,
18: not recommended.
20: But just not recommended. Or they are, you could accidentally get seeds like lettuce and radishes.
18: Right.
20: So what happens is during when summer gets upon us, because lettuce and radishes are cool weather crops. So that means that once it gets past solstice, they're naturally going to bolt, which means that they put out a seed pod, and then you can let those seed pods grow and dry out, and you will have a bajillion lettuce and radish seeds. Now, radish pods, seed pods, you can eat
18: in the green state.
20: You don't want to wait till they get tough and woody. But yeah, so you have those options for lettuce and radishes. And if you're like, I really want to, save my seeds for these plants, then let a few go to flower and bolt and do it.
18: Other ones that are more difficult to save, leeks, onions, beets, parsnips, all of these, carrots, all of these are biennials, broccoli, cauliflower, kale. These are, you have them growing in your garden right now. And like the kale you eat, or the broccoli, you harvest your head off of it and you just let it set. Onions, you harvest what you want, you let two of them set. Leeks, you let one or two set. What is going to occur, carrots the same way. With the carrots, you want to mark these things because they kind of blend in the spring because it just looks like, trash in the garden. You will let them, not touch them this year. They will die off like they're not coming back. And then next year they will start regrowing. And then that is when the seed pods are going to develop. Now, if you are growing onions from seeds in which you got for your specific garden in a geographical area, south, short day, middle of the country in the United States, neutral day, or northern portion of the country, long day, then you can save those. If you've just got an onion sprouting in your cupboard and you bought it from the grocery store, you're not going to accomplish anything because it's not probably going to be from the same geographical area. And if you try to grow an onion that's a short day in the north or vice versa, you're going to get green tops but almost no bulbing action because it is all based on the amount of sunlight during peak times of the year. In the northern portions of the country, you get about 16 hours of sunlight. That's when it starts to bulb. So you can do that
2: and save those, but it's a time thing. You got to wait a little while. And like with the radishes that we talked about, with the parsnips, with the lettuce, we have let that just go to seed. And then the next year, it naturally starts growing, and we'll harvest it early, and it's already started to grow when it needs to grow. And you get a non-planted volunteer harvest early in the spring.
20: Absolutely. So that is correct on those onions and those difficult to grow seeds.
2: And there's other ones that can be
20: difficult to harvest.
2: Difficult to harvest, yeah. So like potatoes, you can save the tubers. There's ways in which you can harvest now.
20: Garlic.
2: Garlic is another one. We'll talk about garlic in the next segment here. But you can save those tubers. Yacons, which is a root crop from South America that it can be grown in the States. You're saving the rhizomes. We've got many videos on our parent website, thewisconsinvegetablegardener.com, that shows how to do that. And there's other seeds that are easy. But I would, like you said when we started this segment, beans, bush beans or pole beans or hard shell beans, easiest things to save.
20: And that's the thing is, like, you kind of have to take your wins where you can. And saving things like beans, tomatoes, peppers, that's all really good and beneficial. And if you have to buy seeds every year and for other things, then do it. Make your life easier and you'll be fine.
2: Yeah, because it's not that expensive. It's more expensive to buy a plant start. Let's see here. Let's just go with some heirloom varieties. Tomato Amish paste, organic from Jung's, 30 seeds for $4.55. Mm-hmm. You can get one. I don't even think you can get one tomato plant in most garden centers for $4.55.
20: You can, but you have to find the deal. You have to go, you know, probably right before people are going to start planting. You can't really plan ahead. Sometimes if the prices are that cheap, you're just going to get what you get.
2: Or you get it right at the end of the season when they're trash and they're no good. Well, hang out with us. When we return, we're going to talk about planting fall garlic.
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2: 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Want more information about those coupon codes that we've worked hard to get so you can save money on your garden products? 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Fall garlic. Garlic can be grown in a lot of portions of the country. It's not favorable in the South. There is methods in which you can grow it in the South, but we're going to give you the generalities of how to grow garlic and the difference between hardneck and softneck. And right. Elephant garlic. Let's talk about that too.
20: So elephant garlic is more, it's not true garlic. It's more related to leeks and onions. It's more of the allium family, but it is, and it's something that you would grow in the beginning of the season.
2: Like an onion.
20: Right. Or shallot or leek or whatever. It's not like true garlic, but it does have a garlic flavor.
2: And it's very easy to peel if you don't want to peel. So hardneck garlic is...
20: The garlic that if you like garlic scapes and you want to get garlic scapes, you would grow the hardneck garlic. And this is the type of garlic that it does not store as long. And I don't think it produces as many cloves as softneck garlic, but it is worth it because you get the garlic scapes and it's clear, typically pretty clear when you need to harvest it. Not the soft neck isn't, but it's easier because it does kind of fall over. And it's usually about 3 weeks after you, 3 weeks to a month after you get the scapes. So hardneck garlic,
2: is designed for more of a hardiness in the northern climates. Yes. Because it needs a lot of cold hours to freeze, while soft neck garlic is typically found in supermarkets, stored longer and great for braiding if you're going to do that type of thing.
20: Yes.
2: It struggles in harsh northern winters and is more suited for milder climates. Like a lot of people are listening to us in the Atlanta, Georgia area, and you would want to grow a soft neck variety down there and plant it in late October to mid November, and you can do the same in a lot of portions. You got to look at your area when's the best time, because you want to get your garlic in the ground about 30 days before your first hard freeze. Now, some places don't have technically a hard freeze, so you want to get it in the ground before the coldest opportunity your soil is going to be given. The reason why, and I go with the hard freeze, is in the northern climates, you want that clove to have some roots on it to be established before it goes into dormancy. Now, we're getting way ahead of ourselves, but you're going to harvest your garlic now or in a couple of weeks based on some of us has already harvested our garlic, and you're going to select the cloves you're going to find the largest bulbs.
20: Yeah.
2: The largest bulbs is going to contain the largest cloves. So you're going to set those aside for seed that you're going to plant here in the fall. Now, there's many different varieties in which you could have. We don't specifically save this row is this variety, this row is this variety, and we just get the biggest of the best and we save it and regrow. So we've grown Spanish Roja, German Hardy, Purple Galaxy, Georgia Crystal. I think there's one or two other ones that we've grown. But anyway, there's like five or six that we've grown. So we'll save five or six of the largest bulbs that will contain the largest cloves, set them aside, and then when it's time to plant for your area, you'll dig those out and break them apart to get the largest cloves. Now, you can plant a medium-sized clove or a small clove. It's still going to give you something. But the probability of a large clove developing into a large bulb is higher. So you're going to plant, let's pretend that you're going to plant tomorrow. You're going to pull those cloves out, the bulbs out, that's very large. You're going to break them apart. Find your largest cloves. And you're going to leave the skin on. You're not going to peel them off, the skin off, like you're going to cook with it. You're going to leave that outer skin on as a protective layer. You're going to find the area in which you're going to plant make sure the soil is loose. You really, garlic will really grow pretty much in really harsh conditions if the soil is poor. You're going to find an area in which you're going to plant, and you're going to plant your cloves about 2 inches deep. Sometimes 3 you can get away with if you're in a raised bed. Then you cover it up, mark it, walk away. Now, some people will mulch their garlic with straw or pine needles of something like that, leaves. We did that one time, which we did everything wrong the first time we grew garlic. We bought store-bought garlic, which was...
20: We buried it in hay, straw.
2: In straw. Yeah, we planted it deep and we covered it with straw. Store-bought garlic is, if you're not getting it from like a whole or like a specialty store,
20: right,
2: it's going to be generic. It's not going to have any flavor, and it's going to be a soft neck.
20: You can probably get it from the farmer's market.
2: Right. That's going to be your best shot of getting something that you could grow in your own garden. Well, there's a lot of garlic growers, if you search for it on your favorite search engine, local garlic suppliers in my area. We've got 3 or 4 in our area within a half-hour drive, and they'll ship all over the country. And you want to find garlic that is good for your area.
20: Right.
2: If you're in Boston, you don't want to buy garlic from a supplier that's out of Phoenix. It's not going to work very well.
20: Right. So it's best to, like we'd mentioned, find a supplier that's local or just from your local farmer's market.
2: Back to the mulching
20: thing. Right. Back to the mulching. So you don't have to mulch your garlic. It's not necessary. But if you do mulch it, you want to do a very, very thin layer.
2: Yeah. We mulched wrong. We over-mulched the first year. We had store-bought garlic, so there's 2 strikes against us, and we buried it too deep. It did poorly, didn't really do at all. So that next year, we got a hold of the St. Louis Garlic Festival producer that does all the garlic down there, and he grows like 125,000 bulbs of garlic each year for the festival, and he said, okay, here's everything you did wrong. Here's what you need to do. And since then, we have had some of the most phenomenal garlic you've ever seen. We do not mulch, and we've had here, the origins of this program is out of southeast Wisconsin, the Milwaukee area. We've had some of the harshest winters in history, and that garlic, it seems like the colder the winter, the better the garlic does for us. So you plant your garlic, you mulch whatever, you don't have to mulch, and you let it go. If you have some green tops developing before that first hard freeze, before the winter hits,
20: it's totally fine. Yeah.
2: So you're going to do nothing over the winter. You're just going to let it go. Look at it. It's pretty. Okay, the snow covered it. Whatever. Don't worry about it. Come springtime, when the soil warms up, it's going to start growing on its own. So at this point, you can make sure you have plenty of water on it, which typically in the spring, you don't have to worry too much about it.
20: You could side dress it.
2: Right.
20: You could give it some sort of boost of compost, fertilizer, whatever you feel is necessary, but it's not necessary.
2: Not necessary.
20: Right.
2: And then for the soft neck garlic, you'll know when it's ready to harvest when the tops fall over like a bulbing onion will and crimps at the conjunction of the bulb and the stem. Hard neck garlic, as we spoke about earlier, will produce a upward growth out of the center portion of the stem that will turn into like a curlicue, and then if left unharvested will grow vertically about 3 foot, put a big flower on, and will have seeds in it. Now those seeds can be grown, however it is much more of a challenge to grow from true seed than it is from the clove in which the bulb is being grown in.
20: Now,
2: you're going to harvest the garlic scape before it starts growing vertically, because at that point it's going to be way too woody. And if you get it when it's coming out, it's going to curlicue, and you're going to, if you stretch it out, it'll be like a foot long. It's going to be tender. So you want to cut it off the plant, and that creates energy going to the bulb development instead of seed production, much like when you top Brussels sprouts about 45 to 60 days before you want to harvest them, or when you start seeing the sprout come out of the conjunction of the stem and the stalk. So you have the energy and you can get the bulb a little bit bigger for the garlic. Now, I don't have any scientific proof going, if you harvest your garlic scape, you're going to get 17.345% more bulb growth in the next 3 weeks than what you would if you did. I don't have any of that information. This is just what everybody has said, university has said. So it makes sense that it would, because it's going to take energy out of the bulb to feed the seed if you don't remove that scape. you were going to say before we harvest, and then about 3 weeks later, as the plant begins to die from the ground up, you'll see the lower sets of leaves turn yellow, and you can harvest and dig up your garlic at that point. Curing the garlic.
20: So,
2: yeah, go ahead.
20: Garlic, as I always say, is stupid easy to grow.
2: Right.
20: And this probably sounds like a lot of steps, but it is a few steps, but it doesn't take a lot of work. You just have to plant it. And then if you're growing hard enough, you have to deal with the scapes and then you harvest it. Now you do want to harvest all of it. You don't want to leave it in the ground. Worms, rot, whatever could get to it. So when it's time to harvest, you want to make sure you are harvesting all of it. And it's better to use like a garden tine fork versus
2: hard
20: a shovel.
2: Tine, yeah. Yeah. Uh-huh. Yeah. A hard tine garden fork. Yeah. And then curing it, some people will take 8-10 stalks, tie them up and hang them in the eave of a porch, a patio, a shed in order to get air circulation, hang them vertically to allow the plant to dry. And the understanding is the energy will, the flavor will pull from the top of the plant, the stalk, and drain into essentially the bulb and the cloves. That typically takes 4 to 6 weeks based on your environmental conditions. And then you can trim the stalk off once it's completely dry, and you can store your bulbs in a cool, dry place. And again, save the largest bulbs, which will contain the largest cloves for planting the next year.
20: Right. So this is the...
2: And you don't have to cure. You can, if you dig it up, you can use it right away.
20: Right. You can use it right away. You don't have to cure it. But curing it is just best for, again, flavor
2: proper
20: and storage.
2: Yeah.
20: And then at that point, you can do, you know, keep it in a cool, dry place. We cut the tops off to about, I don't know, 2 inches, 3 inches off the top. And then you would cut the roots off so that it looks nice. And if you want to braid it, you could braid it. People love homemade garlic or homegrown garlic as like a little gift, and it is strong, so you don't tell people to use a little bit less than they normally would, but it does have really good flavor, especially if you know it's like an heirloom variety. You're going to have really good strong garlic flavor.
2: Use quarter of what you normally would use in a recipe.
20: I would say half, but
2: I'd start. I know. Some people will put
20: user.
2: You would put garlic on a popsicle stick and eat it.
20: I would not do
2: okay,
20: that.
2: Okay, all right.
20: I would not do that.
2: With the scapes, real quick, you can do things with the scapes. You can saute them. You can make pesto out of them.
20: You can grill them.
2: You better love garlic flavor because they are intense.
20: Right, they have a very intense garlic flavor. They are good, like in stir fries. You can put them over the grill outside. You could put them over the campfire, warm them up, and then you can also make pesto. I did make garlic scape pesto, but I should have cut it a little bit with some basil because it was very strong.
2: Right. Well, one thing that you can work on is keeping, you hate taking the dirt in the house, in the shed, in the barn, in the garage, in the cabin, and Scrusher has the device. 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
0: Holly, let's go to the hotline and bring in our guest for this week.
20: Pamela Hubbard has been a speaker, educator, writer, and author for over 20 years. She offers tips and advice for the home gardener on all garden and plant related issues. She is a sought after speaker for nationwide garden clubs, flower shows, and horticultural groups. Her talks, which are both fun and informative, are illustrated with beautiful photographs. Welcome to the program, Pamela.
1: Thank you for having me. I'm really excited.
0: Well, we want to thank you for taking time out of your day, not only to educate Holly and myself, but all of our listeners. And I'll start with this, so we have a background. How did you get involved in gardening? Was it something that was developed in yourself as a child, or did you find it later on in life?
1: Like a lot of gardeners, I learned at my grandmother's knee. I spent much of my childhood shadowing my grandmother as she worked in her garden. This was in England, of course, where I was born. As a result, I learned a great deal about planting, weeding, and other gardening tasks. And I was determined to grow a garden like hers one day. Unfortunately, life got in the way, as they say. And it wasn't until I retired from my job, I was a school principal, which was very demanding. It wasn't until I retired that I was able to fulfill my dream. That was 20 years ago. I began to install an English-style cottage garden on our small farm in the Pocono Mountains of Pennsylvania. Well, I soon learned that gardening here in this clay, rocky soil was very different from England. And some of the plants my grandmother grew were hard or impossible to grow here. I read a lot, joined gardening associations, went to conferences, and I still felt I needed more knowledge of how to garden in Pennsylvania. So I applied to Penn State's Master Gardening Program. And over the next 20 years, I became totally committed to gardening. Today, I'm a Master Gardener Emeritus. I love writing about gardening, teaching about gardening, and giving tours of my garden. Most of all, I love being in my garden, actually gardening.
20: Fantastic. So what are some of your work, some of your best work smarter, not harder garden tips?
1: Well, as I age, I am an octogenarian. Working smarter, not harder, becomes more and more important. And I'm glad to have found some strategies that work for me. Early on, I read a book by a garden writer named Sydney Edison. And in the book, she said, look at every plant and ask the hard question, have I the time and energy to give this plant what it needs? And if not, do I love it enough to give it what it needs anyway? And I found that a great suggestion. Another thing she suggested was to let go of perfectionism. And this was a very hard one for me, although it does get easier as I get older. I found for myself that it was much smarter for me to make lists than just to go out in the garden with no goal in mind. So I make a master list at the beginning of the garden year that looks a bit daunting. I pick a few jobs each day from the master list, and prioritizing, of course, is very important when I do that. A couple of other things, raised beds, safe bending, and finally, don't be afraid to downsize or ask for help as you age. I do have a helper now. I took me a long time to realize I needed to do that.
2: Well, a lot of people will, you hear the word, and you've mentioned a couple of times, cottage garden. What is a cottage garden? How does that compare differently to what just a normal garden is that we would be familiar with here in the States?
1: Well, my grandmother had a cottage garden, so that's what I wanted here. That's what I have here now. And a cottage garden has certain elements of design that the garden, a regular garden, doesn't have. First of all, there's dense planting. I just leave enough space between plants for air circulation. And I really like dense planting because it cuts down on weeds. I have a very informal plan and a mixture of plant types. So I grow perennials, annuals, shrubs, climbing plants, trees, all together in my cottage garden. Another element is to have wide, curvy borders. With your dense planting and informal style and all the different mixture of plants, you get a riot of color. However, I must say that although it's an informal plan, there's still a plan, and a riot of color can be very tiring on the eyes. So I always put a swath of white flowers like Shasta daisies or something like that through the color. Cottage gardens include potted plants. I pot some up at the beginning of the season, and then when there's a space in the garden through a dead plant dying or something like that, I pop a potted plant in the space. The spaces, the garden itself is enclosed. I use a picket fence. There's usually a vertical feature, a plant growing up a vine or something, growing up a trellis, meandering paths, and there is very little lawn in a cottage garden. So it is very different from a regular garden here.
20: That's very interesting and kind of something that maybe not a lot of people know. So let's talk about your book. It's The Contemporary Cottage Garden. When people go to pick up a copy of your book, what can they expect? And, you know, give us some information to pique their interest.
1: Well, I began writing the book soon after I began making my garden. And I wanted to show home gardeners that it's possible to create a beautiful space even in different growing conditions like those of the Poconos. But in more recent years, the conditions became not just different, but extremely difficult. We began and continue to experience very severe weather events, for example. We are getting pollution from wildfires and other sources. And then during COVID, we had food supply shortages and now high grocery prices. And I wanted to show how I dealt with these worldwide issues in my cottage garden. Somehow, I felt my garden provided solutions to these problems. So some of the things I did, I made a rain garden to deal with too much rainwater, a gravel garden for times of drought. I turned a lawn into a cottage garden-style meadow. I added an extra row of vegetables in my kitchen garden to donate to the hungry. And in the book, I provide very detailed instructions and on how the home gardener can do these things. Not just in Pennsylvania, but I have included issues and solutions from across the country.
2: Well, you enjoy speaking to gardening. You enjoy speaking about gardening with children. What is your favorite way to get children involved in gardening and make it educational, but also fun as well?
1: I find gardening with children truly magical. And I believe it's crucial because they are our future. They need to learn how to take care of our precious environment. So I love getting them into the garden. And some of my favorite ways, first of all, start them young. Indulge their love of digging in the dirt. So I give them developmentally appropriate gardening activities. So very young children enjoy a play garden where they can dig, water, plant, and replant. I provide containers with rocks, not too small, garden-related items and earth mover toys. And then I love to help older children grow various full-size plants. I found I have to be very flexible. They may not want to put the veggies in straight rows. And it's important to keep a child's first garden small. Maybe convert his or her old sandbox into a garden. One of the fun things I like to do is to incorporate living structures like a beanpole teepee or a sunflower house. That's so easy to do. Plant sunflower seeds in a circle, leaving a space for entry. When the plants are grown and are flowering, tie the tops together loosely, place a piece of carpet inside, and that makes a great hideout. And children love to make miniature gardens, fairy gardens. I taught my grandson when he was young. He shadowed me like I shadowed my grandmother. You can buy little houses, garden furniture, and fairies or gnomes. And I describe numerous garden activities to get children to become stewards of the environment in my book. My book, The Contemporary Cottage Garden, is available online from Amazon, Barnes & Noble, and from Timber Press Publishers. Many of the pictures in the book were taken in my garden, and the photographs in the book are by internationally award-winning photographer Rob Cardillo. I have a webpage at tamsenglishgarden.com. 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
1: 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Thank you.
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0: So for those of you who grow in buckets, what do you do with the dirt after the summer? Do you leave them in the buckets, replenish next year, store in a big container, etc.?
1: Okay, so it's going to be soil, not dirt. Soil's living, dirt is dead material. I don't know if it makes no difference to the question, but I'm just saying. So it depends on how big of a bucket or grow bag we're talking about. If it's a hanging basket, dump it in the garden or dump it in the compost bin. If it is a 5-gallon bucket, 6-gallon bucket, 10-gallon grow bag, 15, 20, 30, 45, or 60-gallon grow bag from rootmaker.com, which you can use coupon code, you can use coupon code radio26 to save 10% off your order at myrootmaker.com. And if it's a larger container, a 10, 12, 15, 25-gallon grow bag, very rarely, we never really take any soil out. It will kind of dissipate and disappear, and we'll add a couple of inches on top. Now, if it's a 5-gallon bucket, 5-gallon grow bag, 8-gallon grow bag, something like that, the goodie is already out of it. Dump the material from the bucket or the grow bag into your compost pile, or just dump it in your raised bed, and it will naturally work into the soil and when you get your beds leveled, and then start over. The larger the bag or the larger the bucket, and buckets are 5 and 10 gallons, there's not really any larger buckets that I'm aware of that is of larger volumes. You're having a lot of soil material, let's say, in a 25-gallon grow bag. It's just like a raised bed, and it's going to refurbish, right? You're going to add fertilizer, you're going to top it off. It's going to be good. So
0: I'm assuming this is like a
1: 5-gallon bucket. Yeah. Dump it, and start over the next year.
0: Right, right.
1: Okay, based on where you are at, what are some good fall vegetables to plant? I know about lettuce.
0: Radishes, uh-huh. Carrots.
1: All determines where you're at.
0: Turnips.
1: Whenever you start these seeds.
0: Right. Turnips, rutabagas.
1: If you're in Atlanta, you're going to start a lot later than if you're in Minneapolis.
0: Turnips, rutabagas, spinach.
1: Yeah.
0: Yeah.
1: Baby, you could get Swiss chard, baby Swiss chard. I mean, Swiss chard takes between 35 and 50 days, so you're going to get something out of that. And you can carry some of these plants over. Like if you've got Swiss chard growing, if you got kale growing, it will grow and handle a light frost. Peas, if you've got 70 days before your first hard freeze. Yeah. Brussels sprouts, no. Cabbage, no. Cauliflower, no. Now, if you're in the South, that's fine. But for us northern people, most of the time, in an average year, by December 1st, there's at least a couple inches of snow on the ground, or at least ice.
0: Oh, right. And yeah, exactly. That's very common, especially it seems to snow the first weekend of December
1: or it gets super, super cold. It gets, winter has arrived.
0: But then it warms up again.
1: So kind of think of what you're planting in the spring and modify that for the fall. And the advantage of growing these crops in the fall is the days are getting shorter. The nights are getting cooler. That's what these plants thrive on. And they're going to do probably a little bit better than in the spring, because in the spring you're chasing that long day, the sun duration, and you're chasing that heat, and you're trying to get it to grow before that those two things occur. In the fall, you're fighting at some point it's going to freeze really hard and I'm going to lose everything.
0: So I put an acorn squash plant, which has taken over my entire 12 by 8 garden, lots of blossoms, but when will I see squash? So you'll see the fruit.

0: begin to form, and it'll be maybe half inch long little bulb.
1: Seeds. That's the female flower. Yes. Yeah. You'll have to take the pollen, if you feel pollination is going to be weak, from the male flower to the female flower, right. Paintbrush, Q-tip, even your finger, or you pop the actual flower off the plant and do that to the female flower to get the proper pollination.
0: Right. And then after that, it's going to take a few weeks. You'll see them start to form.
1: Right.
0: You'll see them. That's the thing.
1: Well, we are out of time, and we thank you for yours. Miss any portion of the program, we would like to visit at our parent website, thewisconsinvegetablegardener.com, underneath the Season 10 tab at the top of the page. Tune into the program next week, where we'll be discussing some things you want to be aware of and know before you go to that pumpkin or apple picking farm, as well as simple meals from the garden. And our guest, Sandra Katz, fermenting expert, will be with us and will answer your garden questions. So until next week, for
0: Holly Baird,
1: I'm Joy Baird, and we will see you in the garden.
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3: Ronald Reagan understood that freedom sometimes requires more than quiet diplomacy. It requires moral clarity. On June 12, 1987, standing before the Brandenburg Gate in a divided Berlin, Reagan issued a direct challenge to Soviet leader Mikhail Gorbachev. "Mr. Gorbachev, tear down this wall." The Berlin Wall was more than concrete and barbed wire. It represented a system that restricted movement, divided families, and denied millions the freedoms Americans often take for granted. Reagan refused to treat that division as permanent. He understood that free nations must be willing to identify the difference between liberty and oppression, and have the courage to say so. 2 years later, the Berlin Wall fell. Freedom survives when people refuse to accept tyranny as inevitable. So when freedom is challenged today,
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5: Breaking news this hour at Town Hall. I'm Bob Agnew in Washington. President Trump at an Oval Office event Friday announcing a nationwide plan to lower Medicaid drug prices and help state budgets.
6: President Trump is announcing that all 50 states will join a program to provide most favored nation pricing for some Medicaid drugs.
7: This will save states billions and billions of dollars per year on drugs and allow them to invest those savings in providing better health care and higher quality service for the American people. I mean, this one thing alone should win us the midterms.
6: Lower prices could help state budgets that help fund the programs.
7: Every state will now have the ability to use those extra billions of dollars to invest in other health care improvements or something else.
6: Jennifer King, Washington.
5: And more economic problems for the communist government of Cuba. Millions in Cuba now without electricity as the power grid is shut down altogether. Here's correspondent Richard Boyd.
8: The Cuban government announced the nationwide outage on its online site and gave the reason for it. Officials said they were activating service restoration protocols. The severe economic crisis in Cuba has been going on for 2 years now, with power grid collapses common, but worse since early this year. Richard Boyd reporting.
5: The saga continues over exactly who paid for part of President Trump's eldest son's wedding.
9: Donald Trump Jr. and socialite Bettina Anderson got married in the Bahamas in May. It was bankrolled in part by Umar Kremlev, who has close ties to Russian President Vladimir Putin.
7: And I've heard of many people given wedding parties. Maybe he didn't do a background check.
9: At the White House, President Trump said he heard about Kremlev paying partially for the event a little while ago and asked his son about it.
7: With all of that being said, I understand that Don's paid him back.
9: The president was not at his son's wedding. Ed Donahue, Washington.
5: And the president said Friday he was banning CNN, MS Now, and Politico from the White House because of fake news. More from Town Hall.
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11: Virginia's Attorney General says the DHS may have violated state election laws.
12: A whistleblower report accuses the Department of Homeland Security of requiring federal employees to misrepresent themselves on voter lookup tools as part of a hunt for non-citizen voters. Now, Virginia's Attorney General is demanding DHS say whether it directed its workers to access Virginia voters' information without first obtaining permission from those voters. The state explicitly limits its voter lookup tools to individuals who attest they are looking up their own records. The Trump administration's alleged non-citizen voting could be a significant source of fraud in the November midterms. I'm Ben Thomas.
11: President Trump officially signed the Russia sanctions bill into law on Friday. That one authorizes further sanctions and tariffs against Russia amid the Kremlin's ongoing war with Ukraine. It's now more than 4 years old. You'll find breaking news and analysis at townhall.com. Russia has begun 3 days of voting in a parliamentary election set to cement the Kremlin's power.
13: Russians have begun 3 days of voting in the country's first wartime parliamentary election, which features virtually no opposition and is all but certain to secure the Kremlin's political dominance. Authorities have spread the election over the weekend in a bid to boost turnout among the 111 million eligible voters and has even allowed electronic balloting. The Kremlin wants the parliamentary election, the first since the start of the Ukraine invasion, to underline public support for the war and give a veneer of legitimacy to its actions. It's sought to avoid any political risks by stamping out even the slightest sign of dissent. I'm Charles de Ledesma.
11: And this is the Kremlin's first parliamentary election since it invaded Ukraine back in 2022. It's hoping to cement its power. You'll find more of these stories at townhall.com.

0: Hello and welcome to Johnny on the Spot, where we talk honestly about gold, silver, and what's going on in today's markets. We talk about all things precious metals. Hi, I'm Shannon with CMI Gold and Silver in Phoenix, Arizona.
1: And I'm Johnny, and we're a family-owned precious metals firm that's been helping Americans buy, sell gold and silver, platinum, palladium, bullion since 1973. 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
0: Yes, my father started CMI Gold and Silver more than 50 years ago, and we've served clients nationwide from the beginning through education. 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
1: Yeah, so our website is CMIGS.com.
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1: So today's topic, we're going to talk about where the world's gold is mined at, specifically the top 10 mines right now. And it's interesting because this list looks very different than it did just 15 years ago. Now, a quick note, these rankings can change from year to year based on production, operations, and how different reports are measured, how they measure output. So the exact order may shift over time. May already be shifted now, but the bigger picture is still really valuable. And that is talking about where these mines are located and who operates them and why they matter. Now, back in 2011, Shannon's dad, our founder, Bill Haynes, wrote an article titled, "The World's 10 Most Prolific Gold Fields." Then in 2024, we updated it with a new article titled, close to the same as the old one, "The World's 10 Most Prolific Gold Mines." 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And the newer article even includes this really cool interactive map that when you put on it, it shows you the mines around the world.
0: Okay, but before we get into the nitty-gritty of the gold mines, let's revisit briefly some info we presented in another radio show titled, "Where's the Gold?" This and other missed episodes of Johnny on the Spot are available on our YouTube channel. On YouTube, you simply search CMIGS to get to us. Right. So, from that show, let me hit the highlights. Did you know that private investors, people like us, you and me, actually own more gold than all the world's governments combined, even though official reserves are enormous?
1: Yes.
0: Central banks hold about 36,000 tons of gold, over a fifth of all gold ever mined. And the United States is the world's largest single holder of gold. Germany is a distant second with around 3,350 tons, with Italy and France also as major gold owners, with Russia and China rounding out the top six countries who own gold. Now, the top gold producing countries around the world are China, Australia, Russia, the United States, and Canada.
1: All right, well, let's get to the brass tacks and figure out where it's all being mined at today. How about?
0: Okay, so we're going to have a countdown, and first, will you explain, Johnny, a little bit about different types of mining, such as open pit and underground?
1: Yeah, so open pit mining is, of course, when the gold-bearing rock is right on top of the surface. And you can see huge excavators, those giant dump trucks, and they move massive amounts of material. And over time, that mine becomes a giant terraced pit, right? And it's almost like a stepped inverted cone. Now, underground mining is what it says. It's when the ore body is deeper, all right? They're not mining on the surface. They're not digging down from the top. But miners will build tunnels and have shafts below the surface. Now, this takes highly skilled workers, crews, careful engineering, specialized drills and equipment, and controlled blasting to break up that rock and bring the ore back up safely.
0: Okay, so no more panning for gold, using a wide shallow pan with water and swirling it around to separate the sand from the heavier gold-laden rocks?
1: Shannon, that looks like a pie plan, not a gold
0: pan. Well, it's the best I had.
1: Oh, okay. Well, panning does look like fun to me, and it's real. But however, it's usually a much smaller scale method than big mines, and it's called placer mining. It's used when gold has been naturally washed out of the rock and settled into riverbeds or stream gravel, okay? At the big commercial mines, though, we're talking about today, you'll see methods like dredging, where they take floating equipment and they drag the material from the underwater deposits, or they do cyanide leaching, which is a common large-scale process that uses chemical solutions to separate gold from crushed ore. Now, those are just a few, and there are other mining methods, too, depending on the deposits and the location.
0: Okay, I'm sleeping over here, so now can we get to the list? And can we do it top 10 Letterman style?
1: All right. I'm going to try to keep you awake here, baby. And we're going to do it Letterman style. But just a quick note. Try not to put you back to sleep. We're using 2023 production data compiled as of 2024. And we're looking at each mine's location, its history, and why it's so productive. All right. Number 10 is you ready for this? Lulu Gunkoto in Western Mali, Africa. And it's new addition compared to the list from 15 years ago that your dad did.
0: The story of this mine begins in the late 1990s. Randgold Resources, which is now a part of Barrick Gold Corporation, saw the promise hidden beneath the Malian soil and began developing the Lulu mine in 2005. The Gunkoto deposit discovered later started production in 2011. So the Lulu Gunkoto complex employs a mix of open pit and underground mining techniques. It has consistently ranked among Africa's largest gold producers. The complex's success is not just in volume, but in efficiency, with ongoing efforts to reduce cost and always improve gold recovery rates.
1: All right. Number 9 on our list is the Kibali mine. All right. It's located in the Democratic Republic of the Congo. It's a joint venture between Barrick Gold, Anglo Gold, Ashanti, and Sokimo, with Barrick as the operator, okay? Gold deposits in the Kibali region were discovered in the early 2000s. Production started in 2013, and it's grown to one of the largest top-producing gold mines in Africa. And like a lot of mines on this list, the Kibali uses a combination of both open pit and underground mining.
0: Okay, so another new member to add to our list at number 8 is the Pueblo Viejo mine. The Pueblo Viejo mine is situated in the central region of the Dominican Republic. It is jointly owned by Barrick Gold and Newmont. The mine site has a long history of mining activities dating back to pre-Columbian era. But modern mining at the Pueblo Viejo began in the 1970s with operations carried out by the Dominican government. Barrick and Newmont acquired the site in 2006 and began commercial production in 2013 after significant expansion and modernization. Pueblo Viejo is one of the top gold-producing mines in the world, with an annual output often exceeding 1 million ounces of gold. 1 million ounces of gold a year. The mine also produces substantial amounts of silver, contributing to its overall economic value.
1: Yeah, one quick note about the Pueblo Viejo mine. It's primarily open pit operation, all right? So instead of tunneling deep underground, they're extracting ore from a large surface pit, okay, and hauling it out with heavy equipment and then processing it to recover the gold. And this ties into something we mentioned in a past show, our silver shortage episode. A lot of silver is produced as a byproduct when companies are mining other metals, including gold. Pueblo Viejo is a great example of that, Shannon, because it produces a substantial amount of silver right alongside the gold. Now, number 7 on our list is the Lihir mine, okay? This one also uses open pit mining, and it showed up on the previous list at number 8. But based on the 2023 data, it holds nearly the same spot today as the 7th largest producing gold mine in the world, just barely missing number 6. Lihir is located on the Lihir Island in Papua New Guinea, a volcanic island in southwestern Pacific. It's just north of Australia. The remote location does create some logistical challenges, but the resource is rich, and the technology and infrastructure there keep it producing at a very, very high level.
0: Gold was discovered on the Lihir Island in the 1980s, and the mine began production in 1997. The Lihir mine is a major gold producer with annual production usually exceeding 800,000 ounces of gold. It is one of the largest and most productive gold mines in the Asia-Pacific region. The processing plant at Lihir is one of the largest of its kind.
1: On our previous list of prolific gold mines mentions the Super Pit, a large mine located in the Kalgoorlie, Western Australia. Today, and sixth on our list, we're going to focus on a different mine located in Western Australia called the Boddington Mine.
0: Hey, why do gold mines change ranking positions every year?
1: You know, that's a great question, and it ties back to what we said up front, all right? These lists can shift year to year, even sometimes month to month, all right? A mine's ranking mostly comes down to annual production, and that actually can change year to year. And production can change for a lot of practical reasons, Shannon. I mean, how a mine has operated that past year, what part of the deposit they're working on, and whether there are any interrupts operations globally, okay?
0: And management,
1: exactly. And of course, there's the most simplest reason, depletion. Every deposit is a finite life. It's a finite resource. So over time, even great mines can slide down that list as easy to reach or gets mined out. Am I putting you to sleep?
0: I'm falling asleep again.
1: Oh, my goodness. I'm sorry. All right. No more napping, okay? Let's get back to work here. That's usually your response to me, by the way. Number six, the Boddington Mine. It's about 80 miles or 130 kilometers southeast of Perth, Australia. That's Perth, Australia in Western Australia, okay? Today, it's wholly owned and operated by Newmont, and it's a big one because it produces both gold and copper from a deposit with significant reserves.
0: Gold was first discovered in the Boddington area in the early 1980s, with mining activities starting in 1987. Newmont reopened and expanded the mine in 2009. It is one of Australia's largest gold-producing mines, with an annual production of several hundred thousand ounces of gold. It also produces a significant amount of copper as a byproduct. The Grasberg Block Cave Mine is another returning member of the previous publication from 15 years ago. On this current list, the Grasberg Block Cave Mine is number 5, but 15 years ago it was number 3. However, you may recognize it as, I'm not sure how to say this, Irian Jaya, located in Indonesia. The Grasberg District has been a site of mining activity since the early 20th century.
1: Okay, so try not to go to sleep, but before we go any further, we need to talk about what block cave means at Grasberg and why it matters, okay? Grasberg started out with a massive open pit operation, okay? But over time, the mine had to transition underground as near surface ore was depleted, okay? So what happens is that shift toward the underground block caving has been in motion for years. And it's how they keep that production going at the very high level it is. Now, in simple terms, block cave mining means a method whereby the ore body is undercut underneath the rock, and it fractures, and then it caves in on top of itself, and then all the broken ore is collected and hauled out from below, okay? And the reason that Grasberg stays near the top of the list like this is because it's not just a gold mine, Shannon. It's a huge gold and copper producer, and they have a massive underground deposit. And that makes it a major strategic operation for Freeport-McMoRan and for the Indonesian government. Now, hopefully you're not asleep. Number 4 brings us right back home to the U.S. Nevada, in fact. The Cortez mine didn't make our previous top 10, but based on 2023 productions, it's climbed into the number 4 spot. Cortez is located in north-central Nevada in the Lander and Eureka counties, right along what's known as the Cortez Trend, a region famous for rich gold deposits, and it's managed and operated by Nevada Gold Mines, which is a joint venture between Barrick and Newmont.
0: Gold was discovered in the Cortez area in the 1960s, with mining activities starting in the late 1960s. The mine has undergone significant expansion and development over the years, becoming one of the largest gold producers in the United States. Its production levels make it a significant contributor to Nevada's gold mining industry and the global gold market. The Cortez is a critical asset for Nevada gold mines and contribute significantly to the economic and industrial landscape of Nevada as well as the United States.
1: All right, so we're down to number three. And this is a new name on our list. It's the Olympiada. Did I say that right? Olympiada mine. And it's located in Krasnoyarsk, Russia. And it's operated by the Polyus Gold, one of the biggest gold mining companies in the world. That's Polyus Gold.
0: In Russia.
1: In Russia. Okay, yeah, in Russia. So the Olympiada was discovered in 1975, but mining really didn't get going until 1996. And what part of what makes this mine so significant is the size of the deposit. Millions of ounces of gold. Millions of ounces of gold. Millions, Shannon. And the fact that the gold occurs in different forms. Some is called free gold. I'd like to have some free gold. I think everybody
0: wants free gold.
1: But that means it's easier to recover. It's not free. It's easier to recover using methods like gravity and separation. But some of it's also refractory gold, which is locked up in other minerals, and it takes more advanced processing, things like roasting, pressure oxidization, or flotation. And this all has to be done before the gold can be recovered. So
0: this mine is one of the highest gold-producing assets in Russia and consistently ranks among the top 10 globally in terms of output. It also has significant reserves of other metals, including silver. All right, number two.
1: We're getting close.
0: Number two on the list of prolific gold mines, we return to the U.S., to the Carlin Mine in Nevada. It is number two on this list, and it was also number two on the list 15 years ago. It's one of the most recognized and well-producing gold mines in the world. The mine itself is part of a larger area known as the Carlin Trend, a significant gold-producing region known for its large deposits of gold in microscopic particles, often referred to as invisible gold.
1: Right. So what amazes me is for hundreds of years, prospectors in the Western United States literally, basically just walked right past one of the richest gold fields in the world. And because it contains what we now called invisible gold, right? And like Shannon said, historically, most gold is found because you can actually see it. It's in veins, it's in flakes, it's in nuggets, something visible to the naked eye. But the Carlin Trend in Northeast Nevada is different. So what happened was hot springs carried dissolved gold into the rock, and it settled there in particles so tiny, so minute, that they're even hard to see under a microscope. And it's virtually impossible to find using old school methods like hand tools or your pan, right? But this is why they call it invisible gold. So today, Carlin is mined using both, just for your information, both open pit and underground methods.
0: The Carlin Gold Deposit was discovered in 1961 by John Livermore, working for Newmont Mining Corporation, and production began in 1965. The area has produced tens of millions of ounces of gold since its discovery. Gold production in the state of Nevada, which is dominated by the Carlin Trend, accounts for almost 80% of the gold mined in the U.S. 80% of the gold mined in the U.S. is from the Carlin Trend in Nevada. If Nevada were a country, it would consistently rank fourth or fifth in the world in terms of world total gold production. Pretty impressive. And now, finally, we're at number one on the list.
1: We need a drum roll?
0: Yeah, we need a drum roll. Can we get a drum roll? All right. And we are at the Murunto Gold Mine in Uzbekistan. The name Murunto is derived from a local legend which means mountain of gold. The region has been known for its mineral wealth for centuries. The field was originally discovered in 1958, and industrial mining began in 1969. Currently, the mine is largely controlled by a state-owned company in Uzbekistan.
1: Right. So the Murunto is one of the largest open-pit gold mines in the world, Shannon. And it's not just gold. The deposit also contains silver, like we said, and other metals, which adds to its overall importance. It's a major driver of the Uzbekistan economy. It supports jobs and contributes a significant share of the country's gold production and exports. Now, here's what's interesting. even though the Marunta has been operating for more than 50 years, almost as long as we've been in business, it didn't top the list 15 years ago. Back in 2011, the number one spot went to the Witwatersrand Basin in South Africa.
0: The Witwatersrand Basin represents the richest gold field ever discovered. It is estimated that 40% of all the gold ever mined has come out of this basin. In 1970, South Africa's output accounted for 79% of the world's gold production. But by 2009, South Africa's share of world gold production had dropped to less than 8%.
1: Yeah, so I think we should wrap this up, though, with a few honorable mentions, places that were on our list 15 years ago but didn't quite make it, okay? One that I mentioned earlier was the Super Pit in Kalgoorlie in Western Australia. It's the largest open pit mine in Australia, covering 3 square miles. It's so massive you can even see it from the space shuttle, from space, okay? It sits on an area known as the Golden Mile. I'd like to live on the Golden Mile. A name that goes back to Australia's late 1800 gold rush, when this ground was considered some of the richest anywhere. The area has been mined for over a century, and the Super Pit is still in production today. And when they eventually retire it, the pit is expected to fill slowly with water, and that process could literally take decades.
0: 15 years ago, Gold Country of California was 6th on the list. Gold Country is the casual name given to the area on the western slope of the Sierra Nevada Mountains, extending along what today is Highway 49 in California. It was the discovery of gold here in the tail race of, at Sutter's Mill that triggered the famous California Gold Rush from 1848 to 1855. Within only a few years of the discovery, nearly 300,000 people made the trek to California to seek their fortunes. San Francisco grew from a population of 1,000 to 25,000 by 1850. Eventually, the gold rush period gave way to conventional hard rock mining. This required intensive capital investment. And mines in the area continued to operate up until World War II, until the government forced their closure to direct efforts, their resources to the war effort. The last honorable mention is the Homestake Mine in Lead, South Dakota. When it ceased operations in 2002, it was the largest and deepest gold mine in the Western Hemisphere. Total output of over 125 years of continuous production amounted to nearly 40 million ounces of gold.
1: Wow. The Homestake has a fascinating and very complicated history, though. The Homestake Mining Company was formed in 1887 when George Hearst, father of William Randolph Hearst, bought the original 10-acre claim for $70,000. But over time, through aggressive acquisitions, he expanded control to roughly 8,000 acres. And the truth is, that era in the Black Hills was brutal. There were real disputes, intimidations, violence around claims, and ownership, a history that actually later inspired stories like the HBO series Deadwood, which was a fictionalized take on that period.
0: Well, that's it for today. We hope you've enjoyed this episode of Johnny on the Spot. Missed episodes can be viewed on our YouTube channel by searching CMIGS in the YouTube search bar. In this episode, we indicated that many gold mines discussed are also rich in other metals, such as silver. Check out our episode titled Silver Shortage for a discussion on silver production and how it is often a product of gold mining or the mining for other metals.
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0: 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One of the best times to buy gold is when everyone else is on vacation. Historically, gold and silver spot prices and premiums are lowest in the summer. Seasonal adjusted charts show that over the last 30 years, metal spot prices are at some of the lowest points for the year during the last week of June through the first week of July. From now until the end of July, we will see some of the lowest spot prices for the year, with gold hovering around $4,000 an ounce and possibly a bit lower, while silver will linger near $60 an ounce, even possibly dipping into the $50 per ounce range before moving upward again. Now is a great time to enter the market or add to your current positions if you already own some precious metals. 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
3: Foundations of Freedom. 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
4: Ronald Reagan understood that freedom sometimes requires more than quiet diplomacy. It requires moral clarity. On June 12, 1987, standing before the Brandenburg Gate in a divided Berlin, Reagan issued a direct challenge to Soviet leader Mikhail Gorbachev. "Mr. Gorbachev, tear down this wall." The Berlin Wall was more than concrete and barbed wire. It represented a system that restricted movement, divided families, and denied millions the freedoms Americans often take for granted. Reagan refused to treat that division as permanent. He understood that free nations must be willing to identify the difference between liberty and oppression, and have the courage to say so. 2 years later, the Berlin Wall fell. Freedom survives when people refuse to accept tyranny as inevitable. So when freedom is challenged today, will we have the courage to defend it with the same clarity?
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6: Welcome back to I Am Refocused Radio. Once again, we are here today and we have another show lined up for y'all today. Let me ask you a question. When you think about longevity, isn't that like a buzzword? When you think about supplements, isn't that something you kind of see on your feed, on social media? Well, we have an expert today that's going to help us navigate through all that stuff that's been heavily pushed online, social media, commercials. We're going to learn, how do we really become healthier? What are the real tools that maybe we don't really know? Because it's easy to go Google something and understand, this looks interesting. That looks like that's healthy. Well, we have our guest today, Dr. Mark Sherwood. He is a functional medicine clinician, a author, a former SWAT leader, and a former professional athlete who argues that longevity shouldn't simply be meaning adding more years to your life. It should be, how can I actually protect my strength, resilience, and the ability to live those years well? I know that was a mouthful, but we're going to unpack that right now and just welcome Dr. Mark Sherwood to the show and say, man, how you doing today, sir?
7: I'm doing very well. Thanks for having me. I've been looking forward to this and just honored to be with you.
6: We have a lot of amazing experts on our show, and I just want to say thank you for our audience. Without you and your support, the show wouldn't be where it is today. But when you think about people in the interest of healthy living, everyone is kind of like going on Google and ChatGPT, all these different resources, and finding ways to be healthier. But what are you seeing that is more practical and actually effective versus what we kind of see online?
7: Yeah, that's a great question, because a lot of people today are Googling and searching and gravitating to influencers that are pushing, you know, different supplements, different modalities, different things. And that's all good. I'm not knocking that at all. But when we're talking about longevity, I'm all about refocusing that instead to the idea of increasing health span, increasing independence, because ultimately it's not about living forever. We are going to die. This thing we walk around in, our physical body, is going to cease to function. But my question is for people to consider is, does it have to cease to function in an elongated manner? What about increasing health span, decreasing six span, living with the idea of living through life as compared and opposed to dying through life?
6: When you think about Americans in the United States, we always hear about diabetes and other health issues. What do you believe Americans are being taught in a good way to manage their disease, or where areas we can do better in teaching them how to build a better health for their lifestyle?
7: Well, I think that we need to understand that the health of America right now is in the worst position that it's ever been in the history of mankind's existence. Let's unpack that. Think about that. We're in the worst health we've ever been in the history of the world. And America has led the way in what not to do. And as we see the increasing westernization of the world, we're seeing increasing disease processes of things that you mentioned, type 2 diabetes, heart disease, cancers, obesity. Those rates of increase are nothing short of alarming. And this may sound extreme, but it is true. If the United States government and the people that are driving the bus tell you to do something right now regarding your health, you need to question that, because obviously it's not worked very well. So we're all about going back to the basics. What are some foundational principles that we should be doing? They're not sexy. They don't sell tickets. They don't sell this doomsday scrolling thing that we have today, or the FOMO. But they do give results, such as eating well, sleeping well, learning to manage stress well, and moving the body well. And those cost nothing, but they give you incredible return on your investments. And that's kind of what we need to get back to at this point in time.
6: When you think about buzzwords going out around online, social media, biohacking, everyone's thinking about health data, and it's almost like we're just obsessed with all these tools, but we don't really know where to start. For our viewers and our listeners who are overwhelmed with information, what's an actual great place to start? I mean, yes, they can go to your website, but what's some practical steps that they can start initiating their own customized healthcare?
7: Well, this may sound extreme, but it is true. Stop focusing on scale weight. Scale weight means zero. It actually can get you in trouble, because you can actually lose weight and get less healthy and gain weight and get more healthy. Practically speaking, that means our goal should be excess fat loss and creating a system within our body's system of excess fat gain resistance. On the flip side, we should always be trying to maintain and even build up muscle tissue, because muscle tissue is a longevity organ. Muscle and movement is life. The lack of movement is death, or rigor mortis. So it's just learning how to manage body composition instead of scale weight. And so I try to tell men out there to focus about 10 to 15% body fat, depending on where you are in age. That's a good range. And most people have no idea. And then ladies, I want the ladies to focus on about 18 to 26 or 24% body fat, which is an outstanding range. At those percentage of body fat levels, we see lower visceral fat, which is obviously tied to more opportunity for more health span / lifespan. On the flip side, when we get outside of those numbers, above those numbers, whatever our weight may be, we see tendencies to have more disease processes, more death span or six span increased, and therefore negative outcomes. So it sounds almost too good to be true, but we should not care about our weight, but we should further be assessing on a regular basis our percentage of body fat.
6: 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When you think about athletes, you were a former athlete yourself, and you look like you're still an athlete. So when you think about former professional athletes who are high achievers, high performers, they have a lot of pressure and stress that's added to their routine, especially they're in the professional world sport or what have you. What are some health warning signs that these high performers tend to ignore, not notice, until the body starts to force them to pay attention?
7: Professional sports is a business. You are the commodity athlete. And so understand that it's not about you. It's about putting something on the field in order to make money. So you become a tool in that. And that's great that you have the ability for that. That's professional athletes are incredibly gifted human beings, not just physically, but also mentally, which brings me to the point of caution. The excess cortisol, the excess effort, the excess adrenaline, the excess pressure put on a human being within the context of the time in which they're a professional athlete is extraordinarily higher above that of the normal human being. So the activity level, the exercise level, the stress they put on their physical body is just out of this world. And because they have an opportunity within that window of time, it doesn't last forever. They need to maximize that from the standpoint of performance, yes, and also economic benefit, yes. Make as much money as you can during those years. But look at it from a longer-term potential. How can you stay healthy longer to enjoy the fruits of your labor longer? For example, in NFL, we see the CTEs, the chronic traumatic encephalopathies, you know, CTEs, brain injuries. And so when we look at that, we see the decay in the human. And could that have been avoided? Perhaps using tools like molecular hydrogen and high dose omega-3 fatty acids and maybe even some exogenous ketones. So all these things should be employed right now with the intent to look forward, you know. So in other words, preparation today equals preparation for the future. Lack of preparation today equates to lack of preparation for the future.
6: You also spent years in law enforcement. What did watching strong, disciplined officers struggle with burnout and declining health teach you about the opportunities that we have versus, like you said moments ago, if we're not preparing, we may have limited options later?
7: Well, police officers are notorious for retiring from something instead of retiring to something. And they look for this time of life where they can retire, collect their pensions, and live the good life. But what I saw with my own eyes, experienced with my own heart, was watching police officers die. The average age of death still, and it's been this way for about 70 years, of a 20-year male retired police officer is 66 years of age. That's completely sad to me. And a lot of people, you know, given the fact that police officers are under scrutiny more today than they ever have been because of cameras and all that stuff. I don't think cameras are bad. I think they're good because it keeps everybody accountable and it is a visual record on a good and bad scale, right? But ultimately, no one understands what they do until you've done it. And so I remember, you know, it took me about 5 years, quite frankly, to sit in a restaurant with my back to the door because of the internal way in which you live. You know, every encounter you have, every car stop, every call you show up on is a time where you may die. And that is an intense way to exist. And so I think that there needs to be a level of compassion there. But I saw the same thing in regard to police officers that I see in regard to professional athletes. It's the wear and tear on the daily basis for year after year after year, without thinking what you're going to do next. So it's the same problem on both ends. You're retiring from something with the intent to live a good life, but you have to have the to something. You have to have a purpose behind that. And police officers are notorious for never putting down the badge and the gun. And I get that. Once you war blue, you always bleed blue. I understand quite intimately, personally. But at the same point in time, if I can transition from one career into another without missing the idea and my purpose, which is protection and service still to this day, even what I'm doing now, I think that gives an opportunity for both the professional athlete and the police officer to move into something that's, you know, keeping their value alive and their purpose alive in their life.
6: When you think about overall goals for people who are conscious of their health and how they want to better their journey in their health care, what is one health number that you see people obsess over that may be misleading when they only look at it by itself?
7: Yeah, I think it's probably two things. Number one, body weight, as I just mentioned earlier. But number two, and this is going to be something I want people to understand and think about, conventional blood work. They've been told they're fine. Conventional blood work is deceptive. It does not measure any concept of where you are on a disease pathway. For example, if you were trying to go from point A to point B and found yourself 100 miles off course at point C, conventional blood work does not tell you if you're off course. It just tells you if you've arrived at a destination you do or don't want to be. And that leaves a big old hole. So I watch people over the time of my career in this particular career for the last 15 years, you know, coming in my office or we deal with them remotely, my wife and I both, and they believe they're healthy and they present to us, quote, conventional, end quote, blood work. And when they do, we're able to point out holes in that. For example, like, you know, blood sugar issues is typically measured by hemoglobin A1C, completely insufficient. You miss the pattern. We should be measuring fasting insulin. Conventional blood work measures total cholesterol. Cholesterol does not cause heart disease, so who cares if it goes up? Doesn't matter. We should be measuring particle size, which gives you the intuitive ability to understand, are you building up plaque? So those are just two examples of that. But that's something people obsess over and put over here on a counter or a shelf and say, this is good, when it really was bad.
6: Once again, listen on Refocus Radio and watching us online, talking to our guest today, Dr. Mark Sherwood. 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That's drmarksherwood.com. My next question for you is, how much, I know it's different with every person, but how much control do people really have over their biological aging through strength, nutrition, hormones, sleep, and recovery?
7: You have more than you think. In today's world, we're kind of sort of conned into believing that our genes determine our destiny. They don't. The genes simply load a gun and the environment pulls the trigger. All the things that you just mentioned are environmental inputs that we have control over. To put it into a better example, let's look at genes like under the analogy of a gun. You put the gun into the hands of a responsible person, and perhaps that gun can become protective or defensive oriented in its capabilities. You put that gun in the hands of an insane person, and the gun all of a sudden becomes something offensive and murderous. What does that mean in regard to our environment? We put our genes into an offensive or insane environment, which is a standard American Western diet where we believe we have no control, and we have bad results. And so the susceptibilities that our genes do show, which have changed only 2% in 10,000 years, I might add, our genes, those susceptibilities do begin to appear. Now, when you look at all the inputs, you know, what we do with our body, how we move, how we handle stress, how we manage sleep, what we put into it regarding food and liquid, what we manage with, you know, supplementation, peptides, hormones, we have an enormous amount of control. And my encouragement for all of our listeners today, or wherever you are, is to understand that it is up to us as human beings today to take control. The ability to take control is yours. Do not depend on your doctor to take control. Do not depend on your politician to take control. Don't depend on your pastor to take control. You look yourself in the mirror and you take control of that health, and don't look back, because nobody's coming to help you. The bottom line is taking control in your own world is the best way to go, because then you can own it and learn from it and learn some more from it and pass it down to the next generation.
6: When you think about speaking of that, when you think about younger people today, they're going to have aging parents that they're going to be taken care of soon when they are, you know, when their parents are retired and living their good retirement life. two-part question. First is, what can younger people do better with their overall fitness if they're not an athlete? And what can their parents do to maintain their strength once they've retired age?
7: For the younger people out there, I think you can look at your parents and learn a couple of things. You know, you can learn, obviously, what to do. There's a lot of gleaning to have from people who've been on planet Earth much longer through the maturity and experience they have, the wisdom they have. But you can also learn what not to do. Look at them and look at their lives and the tendencies they have, the disease process they have, processes they have. And you can learn a lot on what not to do. And that's a good thing. So be motivated. When you see your parents, obviously you see the lineage, genetically speaking, so you can see susceptibilities and tendencies and trends. Back to what I just said previously, don't let those trends become the defining force in a negative way. Let them become a motivating force in the positive way. If your parents have heart disease, you work hard to not have heart disease. So you see how that works. Now, for the parents out there, for the older ones out there that are nearing your retirement age, your job is to not become a dependent for your children. Your job is to stay independent of your children and from your children so that they can have their life and you can have yours. The greatest blessing you can give your kids is a healthy life and a healthy body and a healthy mind. Therefore, maintaining your ability to pass down that wisdom, pass down that experience so that your offspring and your lineage can become better than you are. So you, in effect, as an older person then, are increasing your health span, increasing your independence, and thereby decreasing your sick span.
6: And switching gears a little bit here, when you think about some of the topics that has become more mainstream today, hormone therapy seems to be another hot topic that people are talking about online. Who should be cautious before assuming hormones are the answer?
7: Well, first of all, hormones, if they're put in their proper place, they cannot cause cancer. If that were the case, broad space, 30,000 foot viewpoint, if that were the case, every little girl and every little boy reaching puberty must have cancer if hormones cause cancer. So we know that's not true. Hormones are necessarily protective. So they're actually emails or signaling molecules. So we have to have those. What people should understand, though, there's a lot of hormone-like signaling molecules in our current standard American Western diet, such as these xenoestrogens that are found in foods and liquids. Even within our produce, we have this chemical that is Roundup, which contains glyphosate, which is a known estrogenic and

0: products, and such as these birth control getting into our water supply and getting into our bodies like that. So there's a lot going on with this. Hormones should not be just broad blanket frowned upon. They should be really analyzed carefully for the individual person, for the needs. And you got to find a clinician that knows what they're doing. You can't just think that hormones are going to solve, you know, the southern border crisis and the economy. That's not the way it works. You know, hormones are part of the big pie that we must have to maximize health.
1: We mentioned earlier about people working with their doctors and a time where a lot of people, unfortunately, have mistrust with the health system and how it works. There are still good doctors out there. What can someone who's listening and watching this do a better job with their, personal ownership when it comes to their health care and working with doctors? And if you have to switch to doctor, what's your advice on for people to do that?
0: First thing is the distrust. I want to encourage you with this is warranted. You know, we saw what, you know, the year 2020 did to America. That was horrible in what it did to our nation. We should have always been given the free choice to do whatever, you know, but ultimately what happened during that time, it pushed an agenda upon us. And when it pushed an agenda upon us, it was the wrong agenda and it went the wrong direction. And because of that, we're still suffering for it. There are good doctors out there. Doctors don't go into that profession to hurt people. They go into that to help people. Now, you can't go into the heart of every man or woman in there and determine their real motivations. But as a general rule, it's not meant to cause death in people. But the system in which the doctors are in is what creates the pattern in which they operate. The education system and the professional economic system drive the protocols. And we need to understand that. The medical system today, people need to hear this, is not trained to keep you out of their office. It's not trained to prevent disease processes. It's trained to manage disease processes. And I ask people all the time, do you want to become a disease manager or do you want to become someone that lives life free of disease for as long as possible? I think the latter is going to be a more popular question. When you're selecting a doctor to work with, vet them out. Ask questions. Ask them questions. If they're not able or want to or free to answer questions, then it's the wrong doctor. You should be able to call the office and actually speak to a human being. You should peruse their website. You should look at reviews. You should look at some of their patient testimonials. And it's okay to ask questions. It's okay to do a interview process of that. Look at their credentials. Look at who they've helped. Look at how long they've been doing it to make sure they're not just a fly-by-night pop-up longevity clinic or pop-up hormone clinic. If they've been doing it 10 or 15 years, they probably have learned a lot of lessons over time. So you really want to find a person that looks at it holistically and not focuses just on one area. In other words, don't seek a functional medicine doctor out that just focuses on the gut, although the gut is critical. Find someone that focuses on the entirety of the system with the desire to teach you how to stay out of that same system that you just talked about, the conventional medical system.
1: The last question before we wrap this up is for someone who finds himself as the busy professional who don't have time to breathe when they look at the calendar events. What are some better ways for them to own their health progress and journey versus trying to blame the system and blame the doctors out there?
0: Realize that all of us get paid 1,440 minutes per day. That's the greatest wage you could ever get. How you spend that time is how you spend your money. And there are no refunds. You have to make time for the things that provide the greatest return on investment. And for the busy professional out there, I get it. I am too. I'm an entrepreneur. I understand that. But I have to make time for what allows me to make time and make money and make a living and make a career. There is no point in spending all of your life with that 1,440 minutes, missing things on sleep and neglecting your health to one day wake up and realize your money can't buy you out of a hole. So I encourage you to spend that time, budget carefully, work with someone again that understands that from a clinician standpoint, and will help

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1: 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Like always, I want to say to you, thank you for your time.
0: You're welcome. 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
6: Breaking news this hour at Town Hall. I'm Bob Agnew in Washington. President Trump, speaking with reporters in the Oval Office, asked how he was justifying barring several top news outlets from the White House.
7: The country has to have honest news.
6: And he says that's not what they've been getting from many in the mainstream press.
7: You get so tired of reading and seeing fake news. When you look at CNN, it's just fake. That's why their ratings are no good. When you look at MS Now, which used to be MSNBC, which some people call MSDNC, Democratic National Committee, it's fake news. It's fake news. And excuse me. And when you look at is Politico, I mean, they got a government. The government under Biden gave them like $8 million to keep them afloat. And the stories they wrote are fake. So there's a lot of news, and there may be others to join them, and maybe they can get better and would like to have them in. But our country has to have honest news.
6: And the president said he was banning CNN, MS Now, and Politico all from the White House. J.D. Vance on the campaign trail yesterday, and he said that Zach Lane, Iowa's Republican candidate for governor, is a man of integrity.
8: One of the reasons I love this candidate, one of the reasons I love him as a governor for your state, is that he's not a politician. He doesn't talk like a politician. And unlike people who have spent their entire life in politics, when he opens up his mouth, he's saying something interesting. He's not plotting constantly on how to get into the next bigger and higher office.
6: The Senate FBI hearing just turned into a battle over a letter. Willie Nelson has more details.
9: FBI Director Kash Patel faced questions at a Senate judiciary hearing over travel expenses. Senator Mazie Hirono demanded a response to a Democratic letter on those costs. Patel said the answer was already public. Patel told Hirono to look it up and rejected the claim that no response exists. The travel fight is the latest Democratic line of attack after the FBI released Russia collusion files. Willie Nelson, Washington.
6: More at townhall.com.
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6: And here's a look at the week ahead on Wall Street from Wall Street Watcher, Seth Sutel.
13: I'm Seth Sutel, and this is the week ahead on Wall Street. Markets are getting updates this week on the housing market and jobs. The government releases data on sales of new homes for August on Thursday. That report also includes contracts for homes that are under construction. The U.S. housing market has been stymied as rising mortgage rates make it more expensive to buy a home. The weekly average rate on a 30-year fixed-rate home loan climbed to just below 7%. That's the highest level in more than a year and a half. The U.S. will also release its weekly report for new unemployment claims on Thursday. New claims for unemployment are an indication of how many workers are being laid off. Seth Sutel, New York.
6: And you'll find breaking news and analysis at townhall.com. Iran says it has struck an oil tanker trying to transit the Strait of Hormuz.
14: Iran says it struck a Togo-flagged oil tanker, the Trend, for what it calls an illegal attempt to pass through the Strait of Hormuz, the state broadcaster reports, citing the Revolutionary Guard Corps. The AP could not immediately confirm the report. The United Kingdom Maritime Trade Operations Group had reported a ship security alert 16 nautical miles northeast of Kasab, Oman, which lies on the other side of the strait. The crew, it says, are safe and no environmental impact happened.
6: That is Charles Day Ledesma reporting. Fiji has declared an HIV national emergency after data showed 1 in 60 people in the South Pacific Island nation are estimated to be infected. The latest figures showed about 9,000 people living with HIV in 2025 in a country that has fewer than a total of 1 million people. It said only 39% of patients knew their HIV status. More on these stories at
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18: 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And the taxes on these withdrawals will likely be a lot more than you realize. And it could force you to withdraw even more money just to cover the tax payment. And this is why some experts refer to your IRA 401k as a ticking tax time bomb. Welcome to Total Wealth Show with David Lucas. We are broadcasting from the TotalWealth.com studios right here in Central Arkansas. And I am David Lucas. And if you have an IRA, 401k, or any other tax deferred account, we have a great show planned for you today. And I am so thankful for your listening in. If you've tuned in for almost 16 years, or this is your first time to tune in, glad you're here. IRAs and 401ks can be a great retirement savings vehicle. Our government has made it easy for you to contribute money to these accounts. But there's a little known reason the IRS loves these accounts, because when your money grows, the amount you'll owe the IRS grows right along with it. That IRA and 401k really is a joint account between you and the IRS. You have a tax tumor buried in your IRA or 401k. Most of the people we see, most of our clients, are shocked at the size of their tax bill. See, a lot of people, if I ask them how much money they've saved in their IRA or 401k, they have a very good idea. Yeah, as of last week, my balance was 1,200,000 and whatever, right? Whatever it is. You get the big idea. But if I asked you how much taxes you're expected to pay over the next 10, 20, or 30 years, most people will say, David, I don't have a clue. But the good news is you have more control over how much you pay in taxes in retirement than any other time in your life. The IRS doesn't necessarily want you to know this, but there are ways you could dramatically reduce these taxes when you retire. And we're going to talk about these strategies on today's show. But first, I want to dive into why taxes could be a much bigger problem for the next wave of retirees than any previous generation. And as we talk about taxes today, we're going to talk about the difference between tax planning and tax preparation, but this is the T of our Thrive Plan, our signature Thrive Planning framework. T is, for taxes. Then we have H for healthcare. R is for risk. That would be in your investments. I is for income. V, which we'll talk more and more about here on the show, vitality, because the reality is if you have all the wealth in the world, but you don't have the health or the health span to enjoy it, it really is meaningless. And lastly is E in the Thrive Planning Framework, which is estate and legacy. But most people believe they're handling their taxes wisely. After all, they file the returns, they meet with their CPA. I mean, we file returns for people all the time here in the office for our clients. And they meet with their CPA, maybe they hope for a little refund. But here's the hard truth. Tax preparation is not tax planning. Now, I will get to here in a moment why I believe taxes, even with everything going on with Trump and the Doge, the Department of Government Efficiency, I love all that. I'm very happy to see what they're doing. But I'm going to also talk about why I think that may not be enough. But first of all, when we're not talking about tax preparation, it is not tax planning. If all you're doing is filling paperwork after the fact, you're likely just handing over thousands, if not hundreds of thousands of dollars more than necessary. Dollars that could be used to fund your future and not Uncle Sam's spending habits. So the question is whether you're paying, it's not whether you're paying taxes. The question is, are you paying more than you have to? So here's why I believe that even everything that we see in positive, if you're conservative like me and you see everything that Donald Trump is doing and the current administration to try to mitigate all of this government spending, the out of control spending. And so we hear this number, the real debt is $36 trillion and climbing. But really, that's just the tip of the iceberg. We all hear the national debt, $36 trillion climbing. But that number barely scratches the surface of what the government truly owes. The real debt, the fiscal gap, is much larger when you account for unfunded liabilities like Social Security, Medicare, other long-term promises the government has made without a plan to pay for them. So according to Penn Wharton budget model, the U.S. fiscal gap including unfunded liabilities for Social Security, Medicare, and other obligations, totals an estimated, get this, $162.7 trillion. Now, some estimates place this number even higher, approaching $200 trillion. So unlike the official debt that we always hear, the $36 trillion, somewhere in there, and growing, which only includes money the government has already borrowed, the fiscal gap measures everything the government has promised but has yet to fund. So the math doesn't lie. Even if economic growth skyrockets, the sheer size of these unfunded liabilities, I believe, makes it impossible to keep tax rates at today's historical lows forever. So can we balance the budget, right? All these cuts, and I think it's great that they're singling out the unprecedented. We didn't know how bad it was, the fraud, waste, and abuse, what Elon Musk is doing. This is all; these are all positive developments. The mind-blowing amount of corruption of people, these non-government NGOs, non-governmental organizations lining their pockets, all the stuff. You've seen the headlines. It's sickening. And I'm happy to see, I'm glad to see that all of that is coming to light. But the truth is the debt isn't shrinking. It's exploding. So I hope that I'm wrong about where taxes are going long term in the fiscal condition of the country. The U.S. debt has already exceeded $36 trillion. And currently it's around $1.8 trillion every year with no end in sight. Now, they're talking about maybe cutting $1 trillion in savings, and then economic growth could help bridge that gap. But again, the real problem isn't just the overspending, or the real problem isn't even just the current, even if they were the current deficit of $1.8 trillion, give or take a few billion here or there, right? The government has already made massive financial promises it cannot afford to keep without bringing in more revenue. According to the CBO, the Congressional Budget Office, entitlement programs like Social Security, Medicare, plus skyrocketing interest payments on the debt are set to consume more of the federal budget every year. And again, to President Trump's credit, he has taken steps to address a lot of the government inefficiencies, cutting regulations, reducing bureaucratic red tape, focusing on economic growth. All of that is important, but we may see some temporary extension of the Trump tax cuts, but while tax cuts and economic expansion help, they do not change the fundamental issue. And here is what it is. Entitlement spending is the real driver of debt. Now, granted, I understand. I've heard the stories, people 150 years old still receiving Social Security. I'm so glad that's coming to light. And that is so appalling to hear that kind of thing. It doesn't surprise me, the ridiculousness of faceless bureaucrats. I mean, the incompetence of the people that have been running our government is staggering. But while tax cuts and economic growth help, again, the fundamental issue is entitlement spending that is driving our debt, those unfunded liabilities. And so, unfortunately, I hope I'm wrong, but I don't think it's going to totally bridge the gap. A lot of the damage, it's already been done. Entitlement programs like Social Security, Medicare are politically difficult to reform. No politician wants to touch them and make meaningful changes. It is seen as political suicide. That's why no matter who's in office, the most responsible approach is to assume taxes will rise in the future and plan accordingly. Again, we may see an extension of the Trump tax cuts, but I think long term, it's like the former Comptroller General of the United States said, David M. Walker, I can give you a four-letter word that guarantees tax rates will double, and he says it's math. The real driver of this debt is all the unfunded liabilities. Think of this, and this will never happen, but what if the IRS confiscated all wealth in America? Because we hear the argument that, hey, just tax the rich more, make the rich pay their fair share. Well, according to the Federal Reserve, total private wealth in the U.S., everything owned by individuals from billionaires to small business owners to everyday Americans, stands around $150 trillion. Now, imagine the government did the unthinkable. They confiscate every single dollar out there, every cent from every billionaire, every savings account from every business owner, every 401k, homes, stock portfolio, everything. Entire $150 trillion. It still wouldn't be enough. It wouldn't even pay off the real national debt. Our unfunded liabilities, the promises made by Social Security, Medicaid, Medicare and other government programs exceeds $162.7 trillion. So even if the most extreme unrealistic scenario where the government took everything from the private sector, the U.S. would still be drowning in debt. And that's before considering that that's a totally unworkable scenario, because if you kill the goose that laid the golden egg, as the saying goes, you took all the money, there would be a no economy. And look, I hope I'm wrong. I hope tax rates stay low forever. I hope current and future administrations find ways to foster economic growth, rein in spending, make the government more efficient, and I'm for all that. And I would love to be proven wrong. I think the prudent thing to do is, though, is to plan and assume. Plan. What's the old saying? Plan. Hope for the best. Like, plan for the worst, hope for the best. 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So if you have this concern, you're not alone. 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Learn how you could dramatically reduce your taxes in retirement with our customized retirement tax savings analysis. 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The foundation is the Thrive planning process. 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

0: You may think of the money you've stashed in your IRA 401k as being your money. But what the IRS doesn't want you to remember is that you still haven't paid one dime in taxes on this money. And these taxes could be a lot higher than you realize. We were just talking about that in the first segment. We were talking about even why I believe with all the positive developments of the Department of Government Efficiency and the talk of cutting government and government waste, I believe it's still problematic long term. Hey, welcome back to the Total Wealth Show. I am your host, David Lucas, and we are broadcasting from Central Arkansas, broadcasting from the TotalWealth.com studios. And glad you're along for the ride. If you're tuning in for the first time, or you've been listening for almost, can you believe it? It's been almost 16 years now. We've been here on the air and on the airwaves here in Arkansas. So I am glad you are here. And we went a little over a little long in the other segment, so this one will be a little shorter, but I want to talk about why your taxes on your IRA or 401k could be problematic if you are not proactive. And we are talking about the T in our signature Thrive Planning Framework. 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T, of course, is for taxes. And we're talking about tax planning, not tax preparation. But one of the areas that a lot of people don't think about is the combined of the taxes on their IRA or 401k withdrawals plus the required minimum distributions. Retirement comes with a whole new mix of tax rules and decisions, especially when it comes to your IRA and 401k. And for most of you listening, your IRA or 401k is likely your largest asset in retirement. The lion's share of your savings, most people we see, I've met with thousands of people over the last decade plus. And what I can tell you is most people we see and sit down with, most of their lion's share of their savings is in a tax postponement position. What do I mean by that? It postpones the tax, these IRAs and 401ks, and they postpone the tax calculation. So how and when you withdraw money could have a dramatic impact on how much you pay in taxes. Your IRA, your 401k, your Social Security benefits, currently up to 85% can be taxed as ordinary income. Now, I know the Trump administration, for instance, has been talking about no taxes on Social Security. You've got other investment income. Maybe you have a pension. But all of these things have one thing in common. You will be taxed on all of this money in retirement. So the key is to get in front of this as early as possible. This small investment in tax planning could yield large savings in taxes throughout retirement. And one of those areas that you can get ahead of is required minimum distributions. I've jokingly said in the past, RMDs, or required minimum distributions, the government's way of saying we're sick and tired of you not dropping dead. We want our fair share. Remember, when you put your money into those tax postponement accounts, the government gave you a temporary pass on taxes, but that pass comes with an expiration date. And that expiration date for most people listening is age 73. And when RMDs kick in, the IRS forces you to withdraw a certain percentage of your savings every year, whether you need the money or not. And of course, every dollar is taxed, you guessed it, as if you earned a paycheck, as ordinary income. And here's why this could potentially be a problem in retirement. Those RMDs push you into a higher tax bracket. So you've spent your life saving and deferring taxes, postponing them, but now you're hit with a tax bill every single year just because you turned 73. And if you don't plan for it, it could end up pushing you into a higher tax bracket, making you pay more taxes than necessary, forcing you to. Your Social Security could end up taxed. 85% of it could be taxed as ordinary income. Again, Trump is pushing for no taxes on Social Security, and we'll keep you updated on that as time progresses. Medicare premiums could double if your income crosses certain thresholds. Your Medicare Part B and Part D premiums could double or even more. And a lot of people, that is one that can be a big, big deal because historically Medicare premiums are inflating at over 7% a year, and it mandatorily comes out of your Social Security check, which is inflating around historically a little around give or take 2.5%. So effectively what this means, if you don't plan, you could see your Social Security, even though you're getting a cost of living increase every year, because the cost of Medicare is going up significantly faster historically, you're seeing your monthly benefit go down, down, down over time. And this can hit especially those of you that have large IRAs, 401ks, things like that. this can be significant. And this is why everything's interconnected. And this is why the importance of planning is so, so important, because everything's interconnected. So if tax planning ties into this, and you could end up overpaying to the tune of hundreds of thousands of dollars in Medicare premiums because it's something that was overlooked or wasn't discussed, if you're just focused on your investments and you're not thinking about planning. And this is why it's so important. Like for us, it's our signature Thrive planning process. It is the foundation of the Total Wealth Plan, is because you have to look at all these things. You can't look at just one thing without considering all these variables, or you could end up overpaying significantly in taxes. And RMDs undoubtedly could push your Medicare premium significantly higher. Then, of course, there's other variables like stock market risk and forced withdrawals. Required minimum distributions don't care if the market is up or if it's down. If the market crashes, you could be forced to sell investments at a bad time, potentially locking in losses. And then, of course, the 25% penalty is brutal. If you forget to or miscalculate your required minimum distributions, the IRS slaps you with a 25% penalty on the amount you were supposed to withdraw, which is one of the biggest penalties, by the way, in the IRS, in the tax code. But the good news is you're not completely at the IRS's mercy. There are strategies, things you can do to reduce or even eliminate your required minimum distributions altogether. The key is you need to get ahead of this. Ideally, if you're 60 years old and you're listening to this, even 65, or you're 66, you've got a few years before those RMDs kick in. You have a lot of options. But the reality is, if you wait till required minimum distribution age, there's very little you can do, but it ends up any excess money that doesn't get spent goes into what's called a non-qualified account, which then you start getting a little love letter from the financial institution called Form 1099, which means if it's in a CD, for instance, you pay ordinary income taxes on that interest. Maybe it's in some dividend paying stocks. Maybe you have some that is taxed at a preferential capital gains rate. But the reality is, whether you take the money out or not, you pay taxes on it, not just once, but over and over and over every year. But if you do some basic tax planning strategies, you can reposition a lot of this into a tax-free account where you never pay taxes on it again. The reality is, though, once you hit required minimum distribution age, your options are limited. This is why, ideally, to get ahead of this, if you're in your early 60s or even your mid 60s, this is the ideal time to take advantage of some basic, fundamental, foundational tax planning strategies. But we talked about the need for planning earlier. It's the T in the Thrive planning process. 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

0: 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I'm glad you're listening. 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And if you missed the last segment, we talked about required minimum distributions, how they force you to take out money out of your retirement accounts, whether you need it or not, triggering higher taxes, possibly pushing you into a higher tax bracket and even increasing your Medicare cost. So the IRS has a plan for your retirement savings. The question is, do you? For years, they encourage you to postpone your taxes in your IRA or 401k. But what they didn't tell you is that later, they'd be coming for their cut. And thanks to required minimum distributions, they don't just hope you'll pay up, they force you to. And if tax rates go up in the future, guess who wins? And once you turn 73, well, for those of you born between 1951 and 59, it's 73. If you're born after 1960, RMDs, required minimum distributions, will start at age 75, which would mean that'll kick in around the year 2033, I believe. If my math is correct, when your required minimum distribution kicks in, the IRS forces you to start withdrawing this money, whether you need it or not. That's right. Required minimum distributions are mandatory, and every withdrawal is taxed as ordinary income at whatever rate the IRS decides in the future. But here is the good news. There is some good news. There's a way to eliminate RMDs or required minimum distributions forever and turn your retirement savings into tax-free money, and it's called a Roth conversion. This is foundational inside our Thrive Planning process. Tax efficiency is one of the biggest areas we focus on. Taxes, minimizing your lifetime tax burden. Now, the Thrive Planning process, we're talking about taxes today, but there's healthcare. That's the H in Thrive. We would plan for medical, rising medical costs, having a plan to deal with that. Risk management, protect what you work so hard to build. Income, ensuring your money lasts as long as you do. Make sure you know how to pull from what account and when and how and why. Vitality is important, often overlooked, optimizing your health for longevity. And here's the key, health span, not just lifespan, but the quality of your life, because all this doesn't really matter if you don't have your health. And then lastly, estate planning is in our signature Thrive Planning process, which is talking about creating a legacy that lasts. But right now we're focusing on tax planning, the T in Thrive. And a Roth conversion is one of the most powerful tax-saving tools inside the Thrive framework. And today, we're going to break that down, exactly why it matters. Now, there's literally hundreds of tax planning strategies, but a strategic Roth integration, I believe, is the key foundational strategy that every retiree should consider. Remember, there are no required minimum distributions on Roth. So the IRS cannot force you to withdraw money from your Roth IRA. That means more control, more flexibility, and more tax-free growth. 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I'm just thinking of somebody that I'm meeting with later today, a client. 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It gives them all kinds of flexibility and control. 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And then the tax savings to their heirs was even greater. But this is foundational, tax-free growth and withdrawals. 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Now, there's a five-year rule and things like that. We're just talking about high level. But in general, what we're talking about is it is tax-free for life, even to your beneficiaries. And the other thing is you can lock into today's low tax rates. We talked about it right now. We're living in periods of historically low taxes. Now, I hope with Doge and the government efficiency and what Elon Musk and everything Trump's doing, a lot of positive things, I hope that it works. But with the $160+ trillion in unfunded liabilities, that's really what's driving the debt. And personally, I feel that's what has to be dealt with. And I'm not so sure that there's the political will to reform entitlement programs. Look, I hope that through cuts and through economic growth, we're able to dig ourselves out of this mess. But the reality is, I mean, even if you confiscated every dollar in existence from private wealth, from billionaires down to Joe Lunchbox retirees, it would not fund the promises that the government has made through entitlement programs. So I think ultimately, with tax rates being at 40-year historic lows, I do not see how they are going to remain this low forever. Now, through the Trump administration, we may see an extension, but long term, I think that the government will, their hand will be forced due to the amount of debt that we have already racked up. So personally, again, I hope is not a strategy. I hope that all that works out and everything they're doing, but I certainly don't want to build my retirement plan on what might or might not happen. What I want to do is build a hope for the best, but plan for the worst. It's not a question, in my humble opinion, if taxes go up, it's when. Maybe not during the Trump administration, maybe not if Vance gets elected or whatever, but long term, the math, it's like the former Comptroller General of the United States, the CPA of the United States, he took one look at the federal government's books and said, I can give you a four-letter word that guarantees tax rates will have to go up and go up significantly. And he said that four-letter word is math. $160 trillion plus in unfunded liabilities. Now, through fiscal gap accounting, the government basically takes some of those numbers off the books and tells you it's the lower $36 trillion number. But the reality is those are real unfunded liabilities. The government has promised this, and the money has to come from somewhere. Another area is potentially lower future Medicare premiums. We talked about this in the last segment, especially for those of you that don't need the income. Maybe you got Social Security, a pension, other rental income sources, whatever it is. You don't need the income. Those RMDs could force you to withdraw more, and that could really significantly increase your Medicare premiums over time, perhaps double or even go higher. And a Roth conversion helps you keep your income lower and your retirement benefits more intact. Now, there's a misconception out there that, well, I make too much money, I can't do a Roth or contribute to a Roth. That's true. I mean, a lot of people, if you have a certain amount of earned income, you cannot contribute to a Roth IRA. That's true, but you can always do what's called a Roth conversion. So if you have, you know, $3 million in your IRA or 401k, that can be converted strategically over time into a Roth IRA. Now, the key to successful Roth conversion is timing. You don't have to convert everything at once. And in fact, you shouldn't do that. And the best approach is strategic conversions over time. Now, here's when it makes the most sense. Before required minimum distributions kick in, typically between age 60 and age 73, this lets you control your tax bill instead of the IRS. And during lower income years, for instance, if you retire before Social Security kicks in, that's a prime time to convert money at a lower rate. And before tax laws change, of course, with the 2017 tax cuts expiring, today's tax rates could be the lowest we'll see for the rest of our life. Of course, we may see, it's yet to be seen how it plays out in Congress. If Trump is able, in a Republican Congress and Senate are able to enact some longer term tax, lower taxes. But ultimately, I think the math says at some point in the future, taxes will have to go up. It'll be interesting how all this plays out. I was just reading a headline on CNBC. Ray Dalio warns that mounting U.S. debt problems could lead to shocking developments. Bridgewater founder Ray Dalio, he's like a billionaire hedge fund manager, told CNBC at a Converge Live conference in Singapore, yada, yada. He's talking about regarding U.S. debt. Dalio, who is speaking on the same panel of Salesforce CEO, let's see. That he said a set of circumstances that is imminent. He said, okay, this is of paramount importance. He said, adding that most people do not understand the mechanics of debt. Bridgewater founder Ray Dalio on Wednesday warned that a significant supply demand problem regarding U.S. debt could have profound disruptive impact on the global economy. It is the latest in a series of stark warnings about America's mounting debt from the U.S. hedge fund billionaire, with the country's national debt currently standing at more than $36.2 trillion. Of course, we've talked about the number because of fiscal gap accounting is really about $160 trillion. He said, the first thing is the debt issue. We have a very severe supply-demand problem, Dalio told CNBC. Dalio said, to sell a quantity of debt that the world is not going to want to buy, the U.S. will have to sell, it says. He said this was imminent and of paramount importance. The U.S. deficit needs to go from projected 7.2 of GDP to around 3, he said. That's a very big deal. You're going to see shocking developments in terms of how it's going to be dealt with. Well, that's interesting. Well, anyway, nonetheless, it'll be interesting to see if his prediction comes true and how all this plays out over the next several years of the Trump administration. But let me bring all this back. I digress a little bit. And what this means for you practically, we were talking about the key foundational strategic Roth integration and potentially moving your retirement savings strategically over time to a tax-free account that's never taxed again. Imagine you have $500,000 sitting in an IRA right now. And if tax rates increase by just 5%, that's an extra $25,000 on the withdrawal over time, straight to Uncle Sam. Now, multiply that over 10, 20, or 30 years of retirement, we're talking about hundreds of thousands of dollars lost in taxes. But by moving that money strategically through a strategic Roth integration to a Roth, you take back control before the IRS takes more than its fair share. And this is exactly what we help clients do every day through our Thrive planning process. Specifically, we're talking about the T in Thrive, which is taxes. And we're going to run out of time to break down the math of why I believe this makes sense for most people. But I can tell you oftentimes it's unfortunate, but in the financial world, I've heard it behind closed doors at financial institutions, and I'm writing about this in my new book. I haven't even announced this, but I'm a good way through the first draft. It looks like it's going to be 260 pages to 300. But the reality is, behind closed doors, I've seen it, I've heard it. People say, don't talk about Roth conversions because that's paying taxes to government. If you're taking out money and paying taxes, that's less money we're collecting fees on what we're managing. It seems short-sighted, but I've heard this firsthand from people. I don't agree with this mentality. As a fiduciary, we have literally sent millions and millions of dollars to the IRS, but we do it out of accounts we're managing, by the way, but we do it because we believe it is the right thing to do. Because ultimately, we know that we're doing the right thing by long-term saving our clients a significant amount of money in taxes. So here's the million-dollar question. How much of your IRA or 401k could the IRS take in taxes? 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

Imagine stepping onto the course at Augusta National. You're set to compete in the Masters, the Super Bowl of golf. That's you. You have to go play on live TV against other pro players, but you do have a choice before you go play between any golf clubs in the history, any golf clubs in history, meaning you could have any clubs ever produced or manufactured, or which would be some pretty nice clubs, I bet. Or you could have Tiger Woods' ability, or any other pro golf player for that matter, their ability. Well, which would you choose? Well, of course you'd take Tiger Woods' ability, because while the right clubs matter, it's your swing, your skill, your discipline, and the ability to adapt under pressure that determines your success. The financial world works the same way. The clubs, well, they're the stocks, the bonds, the ETFs, the annuities, the CDs. But you know what? They're all just tools. But just like in golf, having the best equipment won't guarantee success. The real game changer isn't a single investment. It's your swing. It's your process. And that's where so many people get it wrong. Over the years, I've sat across the table from thousands of people, guiding them through one of life's biggest transitions, and that's retirement. And time again, I see the same thing. People have products, but they have no real plan. They have investment accounts, but they have no income strategy. They have tax deferred savings, but they have no tax plan. They have estate documents, but no coordinated legacy strategy. I could go on and on. And the worst part for most people, they don't even know what they're missing. Hey, welcome back to the Total Wealth Show. I'm your host, David Lucas. We're broadcasting from the TotalWealth.com studios. And if you're just tuning in, we're diving deep into the real secret of financial success in retirement. And here's the truth. It's not about picking the perfect investment. In fact, if somebody tells you there's a perfect investment, run with your wallet. It's about mastering the swing, having a process, a structured plan that brings every part of your financial life together. And that's exactly why I created the Thrive Planning Process. It is the foundation of our Total Wealth Plan, because retirement is about, it is not about guessing. It's about clarity, confidence, and control. And so why I built the Thrive Planning Process, it's a structured approach that brings everything together. It's taxes. That's what we've been talking about today. Keeping more of your money by cutting out unnecessary taxes. People tend to have blinders on. They're only looking at what their account says. Oh, I've got $1 million. Did it go up or down? But they forget all the while that for most of you listening, they forget you have the lion's share of your savings is in a tax postponement plan. And so they forget it's really a joint account between them and the IRS. So this matters. Tax planning, proactive tax planning is a must. Healthcare, that's the H in the Thrive Planning Process. Planning for rising medical costs, so they don't derail your retirement plan. Having a plan for long-term care, making sure you don't overpay in Medicare premiums with IRMA. It's all interconnected, those IRMA penalties, which can tie right into tax planning. Risk management, protecting what you, that's the R in the Thrive Planning Process. That's protecting what you've built from the unexpected. If you're at or near retirement and you're in that dangerous decade, I call it the first 5 years before and 5 years after or more in retirement. You're in retirement, taking on too much risk can be devastating, and you just simply don't have time to make it up. The skills that got you out of Egypt aren't what gets you in the promised land, so risk management is so important. Income planning, that's the I in the Thrive Planning Process. It's turning your savings into paychecks you can rely on. Consistent income adjusted for inflation. Vitality, that's a big one. I write a whole chapter about this in my upcoming book, Maximizing Quality of Your Life so You Can Enjoy Retirement, Not Just Survive It. The reality is, if you spend your entire life gaining your wealth, but then you lose your health, you don't want to spend all your wealth trying to regain your health. And health span is so important. Not just lifespan, but the quality of life, your health, while you're here on this earth. And in my new book, I talk about this. This is why I talk about vitality first in the book. And I tell my own health journey, because if you don't have this, none of this matters. None of the other stuff, the financial stuff, matters. And lastly, the E in the Thrive Planning Process is ensuring your wealth lasts for generations, making sure you pass it along to your heirs or your beloved charity and not to Uncle Sam. 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

0: 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We're simply out of time. Till next week, this is David Lucas. I'm so grateful that you're listening. I'll be back next week. Thanks.
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2: 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The Answer. 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Stay sharp with Doc Washburn. And hear from national voices like Chris Stegall, Scott Jennings, Hugh Hewitt, Larry Elder, and Mike Gallagher. 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
4: Breaking news this hour at Town Hall. I'm Bob Agnew in Washington. Vice President Vance traveled to Iowa Friday for the second time this year to campaign for Republican majorities in Congress and the governor's mansion. He says the people of Iowa want to protect what is theirs, not have it controlled by corrupt D.C. politicians.
5: Ladies and gentlemen, this is our heritage. This is what we own and deserve to own as Iowans and as citizens of the United States. Your grandparents, your great-grandparents, your family for generations did not build up this land, till this land, put their sweat and blood into this land so that it could be bought and sold by somebody who never set foot on it. So elect Zach Lane to protect Iowa farmland.
4: Vice President Vance was the headliner Friday at a midterm rally in Council Bluffs. President Trump says he's banning three media outlets from the White House.
6: President Trump says he is banning CNN, MS Now, and Politico from the White House due to what he called unfavorable coverage, and says more could follow. In a post on Truth Social, he said it was for constant reporting of fake news. It's the administration's latest test of First Amendment protections, and it could upend the traditional five-network TV pool that covers the president. The president has pursued legal action against a variety of media outlets, including the New York Times, the Wall Street Journal, and the BBC. The Associated Press is still involved in the case after he kicked their journalists out of smaller events at the White House in retaliation for not changing the Gulf of Mexico's name. Jennifer King, Washington.
4: Could be another reason for the ultra-rich to switch states in California. Voters set to decide whether billionaires should pay a 5% wealth tax.
7: Tom Steyer and NVIDIA CEO Jensen Huang both support California's proposed billionaire tax. Huang says he's perfectly fine paying it, potentially more than $7 billion. But critics ask, if they truly believe the tax is necessary, why wait for voters?
4: And that is correspondent Richard Boyd. More from Town Hall.
8: Quick question, when did you buy your house? If the answer is somewhere between 2022 and 2024, you locked in one of the worst rate environments in modern history. Here's the kicker. Rates dropped this year. They hit a new low most people don't even know about. Now they're climbing back up. Here's what Bankrate reported just this month. Nearly 90% of borrowers from that period are overpaying an average of $278 a month, $3,300 a year. 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
4: Warren Buffett is stepping down as chairman of Berkshire Hathaway after leading the $1 trillion conglomerate for more than six decades.
10: Chairman Emeritus of Berkshire Hathaway after serving as chairman since 1970. His son Howard will become the company's new chairman as part of a long-planned succession. The 96-year-old, known to many financial market followers as the Oracle of Omaha, will remain a director. Buffett says he's confident with CEO Greg Abel and his son Howard as they lead Berkshire Hathaway. In a letter to shareholders, Buffett said he still has the best job in the world and that he's never felt better about what comes next. I'm Marcela Sanchez.
4: Buffett became famous for his methodical investing style, buying good businesses when their prices are low, and being patient with those picks. Breaking news and analysis at townhall.com. President Trump's announcement of a Greenland deal, which Denmark met with some cautious optimism on Friday.
11: Denmark's government was cautiously optimistic about Donald Trump's announcement of a deal on Greenland to bolster U.S. presence but keep the island under Danish control after months of U.S. threats to seize the NATO allies' semi-autonomous territory.
4: The Texas Department of Transportation has paused issuing permits for flock cameras and other automated license plate readers.
12: The decision, directed by Governor Greg Abbott, doesn't affect cameras already installed. The agency confirmed the pause on Thursday. The cameras scan vehicles to compile license plate data, raising privacy concerns. Abbott's late August order blocked state funding for these cameras, leading to hundreds being shut down. City councils and county commissions have also unplugged cameras due to privacy concerns and misuse by law enforcement. Keith Peters reporting.
4: More town.
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0: Thanks so much for joining us. 800-281-8255. 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I don't even know the number. 800-281-8255. 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Go check out all their specials at freemanhonda.net. Go see my buddy Wyman King. You're going to dig this guy. Michael Allen, Oliver Lacey, who I worked with both of them for many, many, many years back in the mid-2000s when we were all working for Mr. McDavid, when he owned David McDavid before he sold. Now they're at Freeman Honda right there at I-20 in Wheatland, and everyone that's called me about a Honda, the last five phone calls, everybody drove over there. They go, wow, that's a haul. No, there's too many tollways and freeways. It's not a haul. And took home a new Honda. I'm telling you, when you meet Wyman King, this guy's just cool. I need some Wyman. I mean, he's just cool.
1: That's a cool name.
0: He's like Don Cornelius. He's just cool.
1: Love, peace, and soul.
0: That's right. 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
0: 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Home remedies.
1: There's a lot of them. I know that.
0: You know what's amazing when you go back? You know what I use when I remodeled the bathroom? They told me I need to rip the tub out, and it was no good anymore. So I talked to a buddy of mine. He goes, hey, put some baking soda down and just start squeezing lemon on it and just rub it in, leave it alone, and repeat about, I don't know, 8 or 9 times. Everybody says use that Mr. Clean Magic, but it wasn't really helping. It was doing a little bit. That looks like a brand-new tub in there.
1: It sure does.
0: Speckled. Sparkles.
1: I would say that's a home remedy.
0: Yeah. So, yeah, I always look up home remedies before I run to the store to see what I have, and it's amazing.
1: There are a
0: getting
1: lot of them
0: stains
1: really
0: out. And so here's one of the top remedies. Honey and turmeric. If you put honey and turmeric together, you know what that does?
1: I think it gives you a brain energy or something, doesn't it? Or
0: it helps younger people to clear up their acne.
1: Oh.
0: And helps with allergies.
1: So is that, you take it orally or you put it on your
0: orally.
1: Face? Orally. Okay.
0: Yeah.
1: That's,
0: wow, get it in your system. Honey and turmeric. Acne for the young kids in high school.
1: That's good.
0: And it helps with allergies.
1: Beats.
0: Fresh ginger. Now, we eat sushi, so we love fresh ginger. And it helps with digestive issues, nausea, and colds.
1: Wow.
0: So we like the pickled ginger, and we eat that. My wife loves it. She puts a piece of pickled ginger on every bite of sushi she eats. And Melinda's never sick.
1: Well, there you go.
0: Turmeric. We take turmeric every day. We have a big thing of it. We have a certain brand that we like. And actually, Ralph and Carol were telling us about turmeric and all the things. It's an anti-inflammatory benefit, and it can be used for sore throats as well. And I got to tell you what, that turmeric has been life-changing.
1: Yeah, I have some, but I quit using it, and I guess I need to just go back to doing it again.
0: Yeah.
1: I could have done that with my throat today.
0: Now, here's one that a lot of people haven't heard of because they're too young. Catnip.
1: Cat, not like the cat for the cats? Like catnip. Cats go after it?
0: That's cat. Those are treats. It's not catnip.
1: Well, you said catnip, didn't you?
0: Catnip. That's right. There's a product called catnip. Oh, boy. Here we go.
1: I was about ready to start jumping around like a kitty cat.
0: Katina, he does need love. He does need love. Big hearts for both. Catnip helps with anxiety.
1: Oh, that's cool.
0: Look it up. Google catnip.
1: I was going to tell you.
0: I think I know what you give the cats. garlic.
1: Well, garlic's
0: garlic
1: great.
0: Is great for so many things. I put garlic in everything.
1: Well, I give my dogs garlic. It helps get the fleas don't like the smell, and so they run.
0: Huh.
1: It helps a lot. Well, minced garlic with their food is fantastic.
0: Lemon. Lemon is squeezed in water, great for digestion. It can help with skin conditions topically.
1: Sweet.
0: Lemon's got a ton of benefits. I got buddies who drink lemon water every day with turmeric religiously. Number 8, peppermint. If you have IBS, and we have kiddos with IBS, peppermint is one of the best things for people with IBS. But you got to get the good peppermint, not the, you know, just the peppermint candies. But they have actually real peppermint. And, you know, 1 year, I didn't know this, I took peppermint and water and put it in a spray, liquid peppermint, and sprayed it, and it took care of all the bugs in the backyard.
1: Yeah, they don't like that. They don't, the bugs don't like that peppermint. No, they don't.
0: Here we go.
1: Catnip is good for ease mild stress, anxiety, and upset stomach.
0: Honey.
1: And the cats love it, too.
0: Honey is great for coughs.
1: Yeah?
0: But do not give honey to infants.
1: Really? I never
0: heard. Don't give honey to babies.
1: To just babies, not.
0: Yeah, infants. Don't give honey to babies.
1: And why?
0: I don't know.
1: I
0: did not research that, but
1: well,
0: they say don't give honey for
1: anybody know the answer to that? Let me know.
0: And then number 10, which my wife loves it, chamomile.
1: I don't even know what that is.
0: Bo, you need to
1: read a little more.
0: Chamomile, it's mainly you'll find it in tea.
1: Oh,
0: they have chamomile tea.
1: Yeah, I've seen that.
0: And it helps with relaxation and will also help you with sleep. Because I can't, if my wife drinks just regular tea, we have conversations till I fall asleep, and they're the same conversations. I do love my wife, but anyway.
1: The honey with the babies can cause infant botulism.
0: Yep.
1: It's a bacteria, and I can't say the word, but that's what it does to them.
0: There you go.
1: So if you've listened to that and you've never heard that like I never have, then don't give your baby.
0: So honey and turmeric, catnip. Oh, and here's one. Nox gelatin, K-N-O-X, Nox gelatin, reduces arthritis pain. And the white willow in there, in the Nox gelatin, helps with back pain.
1: Well, there you go.
0: Just over the counter.
1: I need to go get me some plants.
0: So fresh ginger, turmeric, honey, catnip, Nox gelatin, garlic, lemon, peppermint, and chamomile. Get those in your house.
1: So
0: save yourself a bunch of money.
1: When I come next Saturday and I'm chasing a ball in the air, you'll know that I'm on catnip.
0: That's right.
1: Right.
0: A little ball with the bell. He hears the bell goes off and he runs out of the room. Did you look up catnip?
1: Yeah, I read that. Then you said for anxiety and upset stomach and
0: yeah,
1: is that what you had?
0: Yeah,
1: yeah, it's pretty interesting.
0: Yeah, people think it's something that you know you hand a cat like a treat.
1: That you and your cat can both have fun with your cat.
0: There you go. So there's your top 10, brought to you by Freeman Honda. Go to FreemanHonda.net. And if you have a cold remedy or any kind of remedy, post it right now on the Automotive Edge Facebook page or however you're tuned to, whether it's LinkedIn. Shifting gears. If you have a home remedy that has worked for you, post it. You know my mom used to do when we were really sick? She would get that humidifier, and she would put Vicks Rub in it.
1: Yeah.
0: And then put a towel over our head, and you would just sit there and breathe all that in.
1: And it worked.
0: I thought Vicks was like one of the greatest things in the world.
1: Yo. Yes.
0: Rub that stuff on your chest. And
1: my grandmother used to eat it.
0: Eat Vicks?
1: Mm-hmm.
0: No, she didn't.
1: I promise you.
0: Ate Vicks?
1: Yes. My sweetest grandmother of all time. She rubbed on the chest, and then she'd take a chomp and swallow it. Eat it.
0: You're right.
1: Well, she seemed to love it. I guess it got into her lungs or got in there and cleared it up. She liked it.
0: Babies can't have peanut butter until they're 2 years old. And you know what? I read that they said now when your babies are around 3 years old, start giving them peanut products.
1: The
0: peanut allergies. And this one doctor did this study, and 80% of the kids that they started giving peanut products to at a young age, none of them got peanut allergies.
1: Well, there you go. I never heard of it anyway until later in life.
0: So. All right, we're going to take a quick break. When we get back, my top picks here in the auto industry, here on the Automotive Edge Radio Show on The Word, 100.7 FM. Don't go away.
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0: Thanks so much for joining us. I got to tell you, if you're looking for a Ford, I was over there at the Ford store with Cameron Martin and Cameron Hedlund, and they have a number to hit by Monday. And if you're looking for a Ford deal, it's not going to get any better than Grapevine Ford. Right there on Highway 114 between Main Street and Texan Trail. When I get off air today, I'm meeting three people over there. Nobody in town will do better on a new Ford right now than Grapevine Ford. It's incredible when they have a goal put in front of them and how they're incentivized to move inventory, what a benefit that is for you, the consumer, because they pull out all the stops. When I sent the numbers over to three people, there's no way they're doing it. In fact, one of my buddies called me up and he goes, look, the guy I've been buying from for years says they can't do it. I said, okay, great, I'll meet you there. Done deal. I mean, the truck's there and it's ready to go. 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They're the home of the Love or Leave It promise. 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Okay, my picks for the day. I spent a lot of time on the road. We hit a lot of dealers this week. We got a lot of great videos that are now being published on Spotify, LinkedIn, YouTube, my page, The Automotive Edge, my personal page. My son and I are having a lot of fun going out and talking cars. And one that people are going to be jumping all over is the new 2027 Corolla Hybrid XLE. This HEV, hybrid electric vehicle, no plug-in, gas, and get this, 53 miles to the gallon.
1: Sweet.
0: Shazam.
1: Yeah.
0: The place, Freeman Toyota. I saw two people taking delivery of their new Corollas yesterday while I was up there visiting with BJ and Drayton. I got to tell you, that is a home. Plus, they're making that thing so good looking. And then they had the GSGT Corolla on the showroom floor for a whopping $50,000. But you ought to see this bad boy. You want to get around town the fastest possible way in a small car? That new Corolla is incredible. But when you look at the new Corollas, they're starting out, you know, under $30,000 and getting 53 miles to the gallon.
1: Nothing wrong with that.
0: Woo. Second, there is a green Taos sitting at Louisville Volkswagen on the showroom floor. And I'm not a green guy. This is a cool green.
1: It is.
0: This is a good-looking rig. 27 in the city, 35 on the highway for a small SUV for $26,500.
1: Wow.
0: With all the safety features, all the benefits, a ton of amenities, and even a guy my size was very, very comfortable inside that. Go to Louisville Volkswagen and check out that. It's on the showroom floor. They have several on the showroom floor. Beat the heat inside and check out the new Volkswagen Taos starting at $26,500. And then an incredible pick out there is the 2027 Kia Seltos. And the Kia Seltos comes in, get this, at $24,900 for a small SUV. $24,900. And, you know, people, when I talked about this with a group the other day, they said, whoa, I bet that's a pretty cheap old vehicle. Well, it's cheap, but not in the way that you're saying, wow, that's got to be cheap. Like the bill, the design, the amenities, there's nothing cheap about it. I was at Classic Kia Carrollton, got to spend a couple hours with my buddy Jesse Hull, managing partner, and Alan Glover, general manager, and then Brody. Jesse's son works there, and we were on the over 400 Kias on their property right now.
1: I saw that.
0: They had 100 that hadn't even been PDI'd yet. Incredible. What does that mean for you, the consumer? Well, they don't want to pay interest on 400 vehicles. They want to get rid of these vehicles ASAP. And there's not a better time to acquire a new Kia than Classic Kia Carrollton. Right there at 35 and 121. And that Kia Seltos coming in at $24,900. Shazam. So you have the new Corolla 2027 Hybrid HEV XLE under $30,000. And then they have the LE, and they have the S model even less than that. And then you have the VW Taos, and I got to tell you, go out there and check them out. They're on the showroom floor. These are good-looking rigs. And when you ride and drive, you're going, wow, that's pretty doggone impressive for 26.5. And then the Kia Seltos coming in at 24,990. My three picks of the day. If there's something you're interested in, you know, there's nothing better than you and I having a conversation saying, I drive this many miles a year. I need good MPG. I need good storage room. I need easy accessibility. We had one the other day saying, hey, we're taking care of my mom now, and we need a small SUV that we can get in and out of easier. And we put you with some great choices. And take them home and put mom in it. You know, let's make sure she can get in and out of it, and make sure that these are the kind of things that we do here on the Automotive Edge Radio Show. Is you got to make sure it's the one. You never have to settle when you're working with me on acquiring an automobile. You just don't. You don't have to just settle on price and just settle on an interest rate. No, we want to make sure that it's tailored for you.
1: Huge decision, so why rush it? 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
0: 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So coming up, we have Bo Knows, and then after that, we have
1: Kurt Knows. Kurt Knows.
0: Yeah. I'm going to run down some cars and vehicles for you that, for you people that are price conscious, there are some buys out there right now in the month of September, because going in October, I think there's 14 2027s out in the marketplace, more coming. And so this 2026 inventory needs to go away. Pickup trucks, not so much. The new Chevy Silverado, the 2027, the next generation, won't be out until the end of December, beginning of January. But they still have some smoking deals right now. I mean, zero for 60 months, big discounts. The Ram products, I've seen some, $18,000 off MSRP. On the Ford products, I was talking to Cameron on Thursday, and he's got some Fords out there, $15,000 off, $13,000 off, $12,000 off. So when you're driving off the lot, you don't worry about negative equity, because we're in the truck capital of the world, and these cars are still bringing money even after big discounts. You can't go wrong. But we'll steer you through all that. All right, we're going to take a quick break. When we get back, it is Bo Knows here on the Automotive Edge Radio Show on The Word, 100.7 FM. Don't go away.

0: With SRN News, I'm Bob Agnew in Washington. The White House says it's implementing a few changes when it comes to how people pay for drugs under Medicaid. The new White House policy will allow Medicaid recipients and states to charge the lowest rate that of most favored nation status. That means it's the same low prices paid by many foreign countries. The administration claims Medicaid could save billions of dollars on their prescription drug costs in the process. President Trump has officially signed the Russia sanctions bill into law. It authorizes further sanctions and tariffs against Russia amid the Kremlin's ongoing conflict with Ukraine. President Trump said Friday he's barring CNN, MS Now, and Politico from the White House due to what he called unfavorable coverage. He also threatened that more such media prohibitions could be coming in his ongoing battle against what he calls fake news. This is SRN News.
1: Quick question, when did you buy your house? 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Here's the kicker. Rates dropped this year. 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Now they're climbing back up. Here's what Bankrate reported just this month. 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
4: Ronald Reagan understood that freedom sometimes requires more than quiet diplomacy. It requires moral clarity. On June 12, 1987, standing before the Brandenburg Gate in a divided Berlin, Reagan issued a direct challenge to Soviet leader Mikhail Gorbachev. Mr. Gorbachev, tear down this wall. The Berlin Wall was more than concrete and barbed wire. It represented a system that restricted movement, divided families, and denied millions the freedoms Americans often take for granted. Reagan refused to treat that division as permanent. He understood that free nations must be willing to identify the difference between liberty and oppression, and have the courage to say so. 2 years later, the Berlin Wall fell. Freedom survives when people refuse to accept tyranny as inevitable. So when freedom is challenged today, will we have the courage to defend it with the same clarity?
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7: Bill Pulte, who is President Trump's head of home finance, a regulatory agency. They oversee Fannie Mae and Freddie Mac, the big mortgage guarantors. I've read some things that are in conflict there. So this week I'm going to check in with him. I mean, he says publicly that they don't support in any way, shape, or form, you know, something unusual for Sharia law. And then in other places, they say they support various secondary market activities for other sort of unusual faith-related things as it relates to, finance, where a Muslim, as you know, is not supposed to pay interest. I'll be prepared to report back to you after I check into what the issue is there. I've actually, in all my years of mortgage finance for decades, I've never heard one comment about that ever before, so eager to get the facts behind it.
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0: 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What does that mean for you, the consumer? It don't take a lot of back and forth for them just to give you a smoking deal on a Kia and leave. I was there the other day, and I heard the lady telling the operator, you need to tell the owner this was one of the best experiences I've ever had buying an automobile. 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And he was like, you see these cutouts? Here's where you want to put it. And he goes, we talk to consumers all the time because a lot of people don't know. You're so ready just to get in that vehicle and take off. 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All right, it's that time again in the morning. You know who he is. You know him. You love him. Some people want some more of him.
1: Except for Kurt. Yes, thank you for... There it is. Bo. Don't you jam to that? Don't you like that? That's Kurt's favorite song, Dave.
0: I didn't know.
2: Yes, he loves it.
0: Somebody gets so... I didn't know somebody could get so happy about hearing their name.
1: I wrote that song.
0: And no doubt.
1: Thanks for being a part of our broadcast today. I am Big Wheels Bo Carver, and this is the 10:30 hour on the Bo Nose. And I'm taking a little left-hand turn today and bringing something up that I know a lot of people deal with. And their families, I know my wife, she's a nurse and has seen a lot of this go on in people's lives. And it's how to manage someone with dementia. If you are dealing with that right now, I mean, I'd love to hear from you or a comment of some of the things that I'm about to read off here. If you find this to be on target or maybe it's off target, this is kind of from a perspective of someone that has it, that's saying it. I don't know if that makes any sense or not, but maybe this will let you know what I'm talking about. It means that if I ever get dementia, I'd like my family to hang this wish list up on the wall where I live. I want them to remember these things. Every time you enter the room, announce yourself. Hi, it's Bo. Never ask, do you know who I am? That causes anxiety. I have that anxiety too Kurt doesn't introduce himself on the radio show. But those are the kind of things that they are saying that to be cautious of. If I get dementia, I want my friends and family to embrace my reality, carriers included. If I think my dead friends are still alive, or I think we're visiting my parents for dinner, let me believe those things. I'll be much happier for it. If I get dementia, don't argue with me about what is true for me versus what is true for you. Now, that's a pretty big one right there, I think, because it puts people in an argumentative state. I don't think you want that with your loved one. You know, you want to, I know it's hard to do when we know something's not true and you try to convince them it's not.
0: Right.
1: But I think they're saying that it's better to let that happen. If I get dementia and I am not sure who you are, do not take it personally. My timeline is confusing to me. And I know a lot of people talk about that. And sometimes the caretakers that are doing that run into a lot of problems, especially if they're a daughter or son or somebody that's handling that person with dementia. It gets very frustrating and upsetting when they don't recognize you or they don't understand who you are or why you're there. You just have to deal with it. And I know these situations are very difficult for people. And if you know somebody or you're doing that, I'd like to hear from you if you want to make a comment about that or call. I'd really like to know some things that you might be thinking about that you've dealt with that you found to be helpful to somebody in this case. If I get dementia and can no longer use utensils, do not start feeding me. Instead, switch me to finger food diet and see if I can still feed myself. That's interesting. I thought that was an interesting one there. If I get dementia and I am sad or anxious, hold my hand and listen. Do not tell me that my feelings are unfounded. I think, again, we're trying to take and move this person into your reality when they are dealing with a whole different reality. So it's better to let them live in what they're believing versus what you're trying to tell them to do. If I get dementia, I don't want to be treated like a child. Talk to me like the adult that I am. That's got to be really frustrating because, you know, they want to still be who they are but struggling with the issues they're dealing with. And so we tend to want to talk to them in a childlike way to where that they then feel uncomfortable about that. If I get dementia, I still want to enjoy the things that I've always enjoyed. Help me find a way to exercise, read, and visit with friends. So that's a real good one right there. A lot of times we look at people sometimes with dementia is like they don't need to be doing anything. Right. Don't exercise, you know, or read or visit their friends. And I think that's a mindset that we do sometimes for these folk. And don't do that. You know, help me find a way to exercise.
0: Pretty much treat them that they don't have it.
1: Exactly. That's really what it comes to.
0: Have conversations, even though they're going off into left field or whatever, you just stick with them.
1: Yeah, I think that's the kind of the
0: premise of that.
1: The premise of all this is, if I get dementia, ask me to tell you a story from the past. That's interesting.
0: Yep.
1: Because, you know, it could be a weird past story, and it may be, who knows.
0: I know a lot of people that have dementia, but their past is so real, and the current is not.
1: That's a lot of it. Yeah, they can remember something from way back.
0: My mom
1: and not know
0: remember what she ate for breakfast, but she'll take you back to Brooklyn, New York, and tell you the last ice cream she had.
1: The last meal she cooked or whatever, right? If I get dementia and I become agitated, take the time to figure out what is bothering me. Because a lot of people just say, no, you don't need to be, you know, that way. Everything's okay. So find out what that is. If I get dementia, treat me the way that you would want to be treated. Now, that's huge. Yeah. And I think I'll end with that because I think we all want that. And so I hope these things are helpful. I really feel bad, and I've known a lot of people that has gone through that, helping a loved one that's had that, and it's not easy.
0: And yeah, I got a buddy that when his dad had it, no matter what his dad was talking about, he rolled with it.
1: And I had that roll. Is that good?
0: Yeah, he didn't go, well, Dad, that's not true.
1: That's right.
0: That didn't happen today. He just rolled with it
1: right.
0: To keep the brain stimulating.
1: So I hope that helped if you have an issue with that, and if you got a comment to help post activate that in a way for other people, let us know. We're going to take a short break here on the Automotive Radio Show. Don't go away. We'll be back with more Car Talk.
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2: On July 4th, 1776, a group of seemingly ordinary men made an extraordinary decision in a small room in Philadelphia. They put their names to a document that would change the world. The Declaration of Independence wasn't just a breakup letter for King George. It was a bold statement of principle that our rights don't come from government, but from God, that all men are created equal, and that liberty is worth risking everything for. Today, 250 years later, those words still matter, because America isn't just a place. It's an idea born in courage, sustained by sacrifice, and passed from generation to generation. Celebrating America 250. 101.1 The Answer, where Little Rock comes to talk. 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

0: Hey, I got to tell you, get in your car. If you're looking for a Subaru, an Acura, a Mazda, a Hyundai, a Buick GMC, right there at 820 and 30. It's either Las Vegas Trail or Chisholm Trail for the Highly Group, where you're highly appreciated and highly respected when you show up on the lot.
1: And highly competitive.
0: That's right. And I had a buddy pick up his new Integra. I had a buddy pick up an Outback. I had a friend of my sister. She contacted me, and they delivered. Her daughter is a nurse, and they delivered the car to the hospital with a bow on it.
1: Wow, that's cool.
0: And she had enough time to step out, sign the paperwork, and they had a big bow on it. Congratulations. And just, man, when I saw the picture, it was heartwarming. They go above and beyond at the Highly Group to make sure that you're so highly appreciated. 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I told my son, I don't know why he didn't add the phone number line, where we can communicate on that vehicle. That's HighlyCarsFortWorth.com. All right. All right.
1: Here we go.
0: Here's something that's scary. This is scary.
1: Yeah, it's every Saturday morning.
0: Oh, this one blew me away. How many of you, the consumers, are now going to 84 month
1: no.
0: financing?
1: Are you serious?
0: You know, I have a friend that runs a dealership, and he won't do 84 months.
1: Just won't offer.
0: He won't. I mean, if you're going to leave and say the only way, but he's like, did we put them on the right car? Do we show them the right car?
1: Is that really mostly what's happening? They're wanting to buy really more car than they really should be buying.
0: Well, yeah. Well, the salespeople don't help either. They want.
1: Yeah, I got
0: you. Know you can go 72. Well, that's still about okay. Well, how about 84? Oh,
1: yeah.
0: I can afford this at 84.
1: Man, we'll take you up to this car.
0: Yeah, it's and I understand the average vehicle this month, $52,576. That's a lot of coin.
1: Hmm.
0: The average pickup truck MSRP is $68,000. Nothing's getting cheaper. Yet, the manufacturers, Stellantis is going to lead the way, which is your Chrysler, Jeep, Dodge, and Ram. I'm bringing back cars because their average vehicle is $40,000-plus before any rebates or discounts, and they're putting massive ones on their products. You know, $18,000 off of Laramies and $16,000 off of this and $14,000. They have to because of their price points. Well, the new CEO, he's been there a couple of years now, is coming out with some vehicles in the 30s, below 30. The marketplace that Nissan and Toyota and Honda and Volkswagen and Mazda and Hyundai, they've stayed in that wheelhouse. But the rest of the products are getting so expensive, and there's two reasons right now. One is the tariffs. Which is a good thing. They, you know, we've been abused and taken advantage of forever and ever and ever.
1: By everybody.
0: If you listen to the wackadoodle news, they're like, oh, that's just Trump doing. No. They've been taking advantage of the United States forever and ever with the complacency of Washington. And I'm 100% behind it. Let's create a level playing field across the board and quit taking advantage of America. I get it. But a lot of people don't. They say, well, the prices have gone up. Well, if you quit buying them and you go to brand B, they're going to have to come down and play fair. And just think how much cheaper they will be when all of this gets put into place. We buy more import products than any other country in the world. And everybody needs to be playing fair. And so with some of the imports, with the tariffs, they've gotten really, really expensive. Kind of a different ball game. I've got buddies that say, well, I'm going to put an extra $10,000 down. I know there's tariffs. I'm going to put an extra, you know, this, when you get into your BMWs, Mercedes, Lexus, Audi, Porsche, those brands, it's a different buyer. But for the average blue collar guy like myself, price is important. Price is paramount, and I don't do 84-month financing. If I have to go 84 months, that would tell me I'm not buying the right vehicle. That's what it tells me. The other thing, too, that I would say is until more products that are

0: no different.
1: Yeah.
0: So that title's in your name. You don't own it.
1: Well, the title's in your name.
0: Well, you know what I mean.
1: Yeah, they just got the note.
0: That's what I'm saying.
1: Yeah, they're not releasing that title. It's been assigned, but you ain't getting it.
0: Right. That's.
1: Yeah, it's like, you know, when you go to school and they assign you a desk, you don't get to take it
0: the next year.
1: Yeah, it's just assigned for that amount of time.
0: Right.
1: But I tell people the great story. My buddy Daryl, he leased 5 cars in a row. And then when he was done, he put the difference between the lease payment and the payment aside and then bought a car that he's always wanted to and paid cash. And he still has that vehicle. In fact, I talked to him the other day, and it's 2.5 years old, only has about 30,000 miles on it. And he said, you know what? That car is free. It's free.
0: Yeah,
1: it is now. But yeah. There's other ways to look at it than when you're these people that come in to show you how to, you manage your money. And a lot of people that go to that have put themselves in a pickle barrel that just they can't get out of financially. They just don't know what to do. Well, to prevent that, instead of going 84 months and – excuse me, you're budget-minded, take a look at leasing. Lease what depreciates, buy what appreciates, unless you can pay cash. Or you know the old cliche, I'm going to drive the wheels off of it. You're a buyer. You're not a leaser. You're a buyer. And I tell you what, I turn away a lot of people from leasing. I had a guy call me the other day, and he goes, hey, what's the best lease out there? I said, what are you looking for? And he told me, I said, well, that'd be the Mazda CX-5, not a dime out of pocket, nothing, $399 a month, sign and drive. He said, really? Well, I drive 30,000 miles a year. I went, oh, ruh-roh.
0: That's it for the term.
1: You're not, and let me just tell you, if you tell that to a salesperson or a lease company, they're going to tell you a couple of things that just are not true. Now, it sounds true, but you have to look at the back end of the scenario. They say, don't worry about the mileage. The miles go away with the car when we put you in another lease. That is 100% true. The odometer doesn't change. That car does go away. The miles do go away. But that shortfall of value has to go somewhere. It's got to go somewhere. And guess where it's going?
0: To the next lease.
1: Into the next lease, 100%. Because cars are valued at two things, condition and miles. So if you're on a lease and you take a three-year-old car and you put 90,000 miles on it versus a standard lease at 36,000, what do you think that value difference is going to be? It has to go somewhere. It just doesn't disappear because you're leasing another car. If you hear that, you have been told something that is not true, and you do not need to be doing business there. 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

0: Thanks so much for joining us. 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When it comes to your Toyota needs, it doesn't get any better than Freeman Toyota on the affordable side of the Metroplex, 183 and 820, about a block south of the Northeast Mall. Stop in and see him, BJ Stankovic, Jerry Patterson. Let them know you're listening to the Automotive Edge Radio Show. 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All right. Here's some good news. For a lot of people that, you know, you're not buying vehicles because, you know, sticker shock when you're going out and taking a look at them. 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The average mid-size SUV, north of $40,000. 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Average pickup truck, 68,000. Average large SUV, 75,000. They're not getting any cheaper, and so the manufacturers have to go back to the drawing board and go, hang on here. We don't want to go to 96 months. Boy, a buddy of mine finances BMW with the company 108 months. 108 finance.
1: Oh, I wonder if he's still going to be around with that. I hope he got life insurance.
0: I told him those pills on the nightstand that you're taking that say dummy, they are working.
1: Dumb and dumber.
0: He told me, he goes, Kurt, you're going to laugh at this. I didn't even think it was funny. And so he showed me his big old fancy 8 Series BMW. I was like, wow, good for you.
1: Well, that's what I said a while ago. People have that vision that they're right there on the cusp to get that vehicle that they've always wanted. And they basically sell their soul to the devil to get it.
0: 800-281-8255. 800-281-8255. Your thoughts on financing a car. What would be the max term you would go? What would be the max term you would go? Or would you really change brands?
1: Well, I could see where somebody would have to do it if they've just gotten into a place to where they're buying just the most affordable vehicle they can get, and they're just at that budget level of needing to do something. I'm not saying they should. But there are certain times where I think somebody might have to. But they could still maybe get a pre-owned vehicle because pre-owned vehicles are dynamite.
0: Yeah, and
1: vehicles.
0: Certified pre-owned, yeah. And hybrid sales are the cat's meow right now.
1: Correct.
0: They are the cat's meow. 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
1: Yeah,
0: you get to
1: you
0: put
1: go.
0: The miles on them.
1: And they're great-looking cars. I mean, they're beautiful.
0: Brand-new warranties. There's a lot of great products out there. But, finally, the manufacturers are coming in. And the one thing that I'm really looking at, and I'm wondering how well this is going to go, is how many manufacturers are going to come out with a $30,000 or less price electric vehicle. Now, Ford says their Ranchero that's coming out is going to be all electric.
1: Now, is it the traditional Ranchero, my thought?
0: The what?
1: Ranchero, is it like the El Camino? When the Ranchero, like, is that how they're doing it? You seen it?
0: Yeah.
1: What you think?
0: You can see it online.
1: What you think?
0: It's okay.
1: I'm sure it's smaller.
0: What threw me off, I guess it really doesn't matter how it looks when I hear all electric. I don't care.
1: Yeah, okay. That just did.
0: And so that kind of, you know.
1: I know. I get you. just move on down the road.
0: Yeah, there's a couple things I can say. I'm just, you know.
1: I'm going right down the road. But, you know, that's the thing that we talk about.
0: I would just think it would be such a home run for Ford to build similar to with modern technology and leave it alone and put a gas motor in it.
1: You said
0: I just don't. Kind of like what Volkswagen did with the Buzz. I'm going, why in the world would you make that thing electric again when you can't give them away?
1: Right.
0: And you put what, and they build one of the best diesel motors around.
1: Yeah, there you go.
0: And put it in that ID Buzz, you will sell. You got to bring your price down. I mean, you know, $60,000, $70,000, $80,000 buses, or you know.
1: But it's because it's electric, though, right?
0: Yeah, no one's. I mean, they can't give them away. Every dealer that I know that had it were losing money on these products.
1: But it's a fabulous looking vehicle.
0: Beautiful,
1: it's fantastic.
0: And it's got the old school colors.
1: Oh, it's just
0: everything
1: so
0: about
1: wonderful,
0: it.
1: Except the fact that it's got a big battery in it.
0: Yeah.
1: And I'm that's out. Where the drive's price up.
0: So did you pull up the Ranchero?
1: No, I will.
0: Yeah, you can pull it up. And so I saw it, and I went, and then I go down. I'm like, why are we doing that? Why? Make it a hybrid. I mean, there's so many other things you could do with an El Camino and sell the snot out of them. The old cowboy Cadillac, which was not meant for the El Camino, it was just for the Ranchero.
1: Well, it looks like a truck more than it does a car.
0: Yeah, it does.
1: That's that part I don't care for that much. Yep. It's good looking, don't get me wrong, but it looks just like a truck.
0: Yep.
1: The Ranchero looked like a car.
0: Yeah.
1: That had a back end.
0: Cowboy
1: like the
0: Cadillac.
1: Camino. Yeah, the Cowboy Cadillac.
0: Yep.
1: So they really didn't hit the mark on that.
0: No, I didn't get it. I was excited when I heard that it was really going to be a true-built vehicle, you know, because you've got the Maverick, you've got the Ranger.
1: It's a truck.
0: Why they're putting that out in electric, I don't know. I don't wrap my brain around. I wish I could sit in on some of these meetings just to hear the mindset on why they would.
1: Maybe they
0: if
1: don't.
0: If you're going to build a Ranchero, build a Ranchero.
1: Maybe they don't have a mindset.
0: I don't know. Good morning, Robert Coronado Sanchez.
1: In the corner.
0: I should have been an announcer.
1: There you go. You should have been. You should have been.
0: I'd have introduced him at all his fights. Because I'm going to tell you what, the Coronados and the Sanchezes and the Hurtados were all boxers.
1: I can tell that just the name describes that.
0: Yep. I remember an offseason, Cleo Coronado and I had gloves on, and even though I was twice his size, he beat the snot out of me.
1: We had a real boxer down in Beaumont back in the day. His name was Bubba Buscemi. How about that name?
0: Nice.
1: Buscemi.
0: That's a nice one. So anyway, you've got a lot of choices out there. If you take a look at your car line is staying steady with the Toyota Camry, the Mazda 3, which has gotten even bigger, your Honda Accord, your Jetta. There's some cars that are in the small category. When you get in them, they're really, really starting to increase them in size, which is a good thing. And when you look at what's coming down the pipeline in the auto industry, it is absolutely exciting. Some of the stuff I don't get, I don't know why. I don't know, well, we're just bored. Let's just throw this against the wall and see if it sticks. I couldn't imagine, because to tool and die and bring in the vendors and put these things together like they're doing with the Ranchero, I don't get it. because there's a market for specialty cars. There always has been. There always will be, as long as they just don't overdo it like some of the manufacturers, and then they wind up with a 300, 350-day supply, and they couldn't get rid of it. Keep it steady and coming out, and you'll sell everything coming down the pipeline. The Ford, when they came out with the Bullet, they should have built so many of them, they couldn't grab those cars fast enough, and Ford can do it again.
1: There you go.
0: 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We'll be right back.

0: 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And hear from national voices like Chris Stegall, Scott Jennings, Hugh Hewitt, Larry Elder, and Mike Gallagher. 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Did you hear Congressman Bruce Westerman on the Dave Elswick Show?
1: Republicans lose the House or the Senate or both, and then not only is President Trump going to have the war in Iran to worry about, he's going to have the war at home to worry about, because they're going to be coming after him daily. And when you said the socialist, it's a Democrat, my mind went all over the country, because there's more than them one. The CBS News poll on socialism in the Democratic Party, 58% were favorable towards socialism, and 50% were unfavorable towards capitalism. And when you have a Democrat college graduate, it was 78% were favorable towards socialism. That spells big problems for our country going forward if that trend doesn't change. I mean, they're using their hatred against Trump and a lot of big media sources to promote their agenda right now to implement some of these socialist ideas.
0: 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This is 101.1, The Answer, where Little Rock comes to talk. Start your morning with the voice you know and trust, Dave Elswick, bringing you the issues that matter to Arkansas, the news behind the headlines, and conversations you won't hear anywhere else. Then, in the afternoon, stay informed and fired up with Doc Washburn, breaking down the biggest stories of the day and what they mean for you. And all day long, hear from some of the biggest voices in talk radio. CNN's Scott Jennings, Mike Gallagher, and Larry Elder, bringing you sharp insight, lively debate, and the perspective you've been looking for. News, opinion, insight, and the conversations shaping our community. From Little Rock to the natural state and beyond, this is 101.1 The Answer. 101.1 The Answer, where Little Rock comes to talk. This is 101.1, The Answer, where Little Rock comes to talk. You women of-

0: Nobody likes my rocket.
1: 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All right. 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And you can't say both.
2: Well, I was fixing to go that way. You just locked me right out, didn't you?
1: Yeah. So you can't say, well, if I had success, I'd be happy. And I know a lot of people say money does make them happy. I get it. But what is more important where you are right now in life, success or happiness? 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We're going to get you taken care of.
2: So what is it? What's your answer?
1: Oh, money.
2: Success?
1: No, I'm kidding. It's happiness. I'm in a different place in life, and happiness is,
2: paramount.
1: Yeah, back in the day, I was always chasing success. Had to be the top salesman, needed that salesman of the month, the trophies, all the rest of that stuff. And
2: found out that
1: you realize you spent a lot of time chasing something that you could have probably done anyway without working so hard at it.
2: Well, and somebody also said that if you do something you like to really do, you'll never work a day in your life.
1: Right.
2: And I think that compares to happiness because if you're enjoying what you're doing and you're not considered in that being working, then that does bring that happiness. I think there is a little bit of both, but I think a lot more for happiness is certainly what I want.
1: Yep.
2: Peace. I think peace even more than happiness.
1: No doubt.
2: You know.
1: Hey, I want to hit something real quick. I had a bunch of people, about a dozen, tell me I was 100% wrong about trade evaluations and appraisals. And actually, I wasn't wrong. V8s right now with high gas prices are not being hurt at appraisal. Okay. If you have a V8 product, 5.7, 5.0, 5.2, whatever it is, the value has not come down because of gas prices. This is temporary, obviously longer than what we wanted it to be, but the gas prices are not hurting V8s. And I've had several dozen people send me over their appraisals at theautomotiveedge.com. Click Contact Kurt. There's your appraisal form going, how bad is it on my V8? And I said, it ain't bad at all. Now, think about this. The manufacturers are already gearing up for all the new V8s that are coming down the pipeline. Chevy's coming out with their next generation V8. Ford is coming out with a bigger V8. Obviously, Stellantis, 777 horsepower pickup trucks.
2: With a launch button.
1: Everybody sees the daylight at the end of the tunnel. And V8s are, there is nothing wrong with owning a V8.
2: You could add a V8.
1: Yeah. And so I even have people going, so I guess what's next is the V6s. No. I'm going to tell you what, the dealers that you look at, Toyota got rid of all their iForce V8s and now they've gone to twin turbo V6s. So you're going to see a lot of stuff get V6 maxed out, whether it's a supercharger, turbocharger, twin turbo, hybrid. There's hybrid products that are out now that only help performance. They're not put in the on the vehicles for MPG, strictly for torque and horsepower. So
2: now when they do that, hybrids, is there ever an 8-cylinder hybrid? A V8 hybrid?
1: No.
2: So usually in a 6.
1: Yep. 6 and 4s.
2: And then they soup them up with that too?
1: Well, they can. They can take and just take the hybrid system like they do on the Tundra, like
2: right.
1: they do on the Sequoia.
2: I got you.
1: It's there for performance. It's not for MPG. And so it is getting better gas mileage now that it's a twin turbo V6 than the iForce V8. But it wasn't done to because a lot of people go, well, we don't want to give up the performance and the capabilities of a pickup truck going from an 8 to a 6. So Toyota goes, okay, then we'll just twin turbo it. We'll hybrid and we'll make it to where it's doing everything, you know, compared to what the V8 was doing, plus better mileage.
2: Do you feel that it is?
1: It is. And no doubt about it, it is. But they didn't put in, you know, with the Camry, my regular Camry, I was getting 38 miles to the gallon. I got the HEV XSE, and
2: right.
1: it was up over 45 miles to the
2: All
1: gallon.
2: Right.
1: Well, that was designed for fuel performance, meaning fuel, comma, performance.
2: A combination for that.
1: Right, where the Sequoia and the Tundra is for performance.
2: I got you.
1: They did build a smaller motor for the MPG, but it wasn't designed. They needed the hybrid technology to perform as far as towing, payload, GVWR, tongue weight, what the V8 was doing.
2: Right, I got you.
1: So I get a lot of those going, well, I don't really see the benefits. Well, there is a benefit, and it's less motor with same capabilities.
2: Yeah, that's sweet.
1: Yep.
2: And it is better gas mileage too. So why would you want that? And I just think that, you know, when people are buying that, they're buying what they want, aren't they?
1: Well, right now the buying has slowed up a little bit because of, you know, the gas prices and, you know, Trump is, you know, and people are saying, you know, and I got this one buddy of mine, and he just really bashed the president on Facebook the other day. I'm going, you know what? Here's the thing. He's the first president to go, you know what? Zero nuclear weapons in that country. Everybody's talked about it,
2: right.
1: but we know that, you know, Obama brought him trailers of cash and Biden turned his cheek the other way. I go on and on. But finally got a president said, hey, we're done. We're done talking. You're not going to have nuclear weapons where you can wipe out that whole area and attempt to wipe us out. It's just not going to happen. You're done. And so is it taking a little bit of time? Yeah, plus he wants to minimize the deaths of American soldiers.
2: Yeah.
1: The military. With that being said, the gas prices are going up. And I think right now I saw, you know, average unleaded about $3.89. The tough ones, the diesel at about $5.69 a gallon. But it is going to come down. And when it comes down, it will be drastic. Because of all the oil that's piling up, that's not going anywhere, it's going to come down. We just need to be patient about it. But for everybody that says you went to a dealership and they told you that the values are dead on V8s because of gas prices, you went to the wrong dealership.
2: Yeah.
1: Because the dealers want these trucks. No doubt about it. Even the old Tundras or Sequoias or vehicles with V8s, they are still valuable products. Quick break. Don't go away. I'm Kurt Chase with the great one, Big Wheeled Bo Carver, here on The Word, 100.7 FM.

0: With SRN News, I'm Bob Agnew in Washington. President Trump says he's banning CNN, MS Now, and Politico from the White House due to what he called unfavorable coverage and threatened that more such media prohibitions could be coming, offering his administration's latest test of constitutional First Amendment protections guaranteeing the freedom of the press. The president says that those outlets often are dishonest in their reporting and putting out what he calls fake news. Several of the nation's largest left-leaning voter engagement and racial justice organizations facing steep funding shortfalls and staffing cutbacks. There are financial problems surfacing just as voting is getting underway in a midterm election that will determine control of Congress for the final 2 years of President Trump's term. The president yesterday officially signed the Russia sanctions bill. It authorizes further sanctions and tariffs against Moscow for its war with Ukraine. This is SRN News.
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0: I'll tell you about taxes, not to drive the way I want.
1: That's right.
0: Citizens arrest. 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
1: That's right. 800-281-8255 is the number. 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We get to reach out and help more people with their automotive needs. And through that, we grow our sponsorship, which means that we're helping more teachers, more single moms, and that's what we do. 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How about the old folks?
0: Oh, we don't understand the question, Thomas.
1: Well, that question goes to Bo.
0: Yeah, it goes to me, and I don't understand it, so talk to me.
1: Yep. What's most important? No, I'm not going to do that one. So, let me ask you a question. If you could go to work, what would be better, jeans or sweatpants?
0: What about shorts? That wasn't in the thing.
1: There you go, Bo. You just can't roll. You just can't play along. You got to go different. That's the question.
0: Well,
1: jeans or sweatpants?
0: It's sweatpants for me, buddy.
1: Sweatpants for me.
0: Yeah. That's
1: no doubt about
0: work.
1: It.
0: That's what I want.
1: No doubt about it. Hey, a couple things here real quick. Do me a favor. If you're not sure what you're doing when you get to the dealership, my cell number is on the website. Give me a call, and let's have a conversation. Too many of you are questioning me after you sign the paperwork and saying, is this a good deal? Well, if you signed it, you thought it was a good deal when you signed it. If you're not sure it's a good deal, remember, unless it's the last day, the last minute of the month where you could lose out on rebates or a special APR, don't sign. Don't sign. I had a dozen phone calls this last week and a half where people signed. And at the end of the conversation, they all had one question. You know what it was?
0: How did I to get a good deal?
1: What do I do?
0: Oh, what do I do?
1: What do I do?
0: What do I do?
1: I don't have an answer for that. Once you sign and drive and you go over the curb, it is your car. It's your car. And what do I do? Well, it's what you should have done. Always go to theautomotiveedge.com, click on Contact Kurt, and we will never have the question, what do I do? What should I have done? Now how do I change it? Can I go back to the dealership? I want to cancel everything.
0: Well, you might try going back there, but not a lot of guarantees.
1: No. It's a tough deal because everything is electronically done. Think about this. When you go to buy a car now, there's one thing that happens now where the law changed. You don't leave with a paper tag. They can pull the plates off of your car, put it on the new one, and immediately they're on the DMV typing that in. So those tags get assigned to the car. If, in fact, you're buying a car and you don't want those tags, you need to pull the tags off of the old car, take them with you and destroy them, and then they assign new tags and they go into the DMV and they type it in. That is the simplest things that they do now when you're buying an automobile. They can't go in the computer and your car was financed with whatever bank and go delete extended warranty, delete tire and wheel, delete this, and then it recalculates your payment. Not going to happen. You will pay less payments on the back end when all this stuff has been canceled. So, take a look at your car before you sign it. Are you tearing up your rims and tires? Tire and Wheel is a great product. Gap insurance. If you're putting down less than 20% of the cost, plus T, and L, gap insurance can be a lifesaver. Because God forbid that you're in an accident. I had a gentleman, this was a great story, but not a great story. He got into a wreck, and a guy came through a red light and totaled his car. Okay? He was banged up pretty good. Now he's 100%. He was carrying so much negative equity into that note that there was no way the insurance was going to give him that money. And he had the gap insurance, and it went to zero. That's where gap insurance can play. If you're putting more than 20% down of cost and TT&L, when they put the gap insurance, it'll actually kick it out. Like, I just bought a vehicle, and I had a lot of equity, and it kicked out the gap insurance. I didn't qualify for gap insurance. That is one of the best products based on what you're putting down that you can have out there. But I always tell people, look, before you sign and you're buying these products, it doesn't hurt to take a deep breath and step up and say, give me just a minute. And go look at your car that you're trading in to go, do I really need it? Now, obviously, we can't predict the future that a rock is going to hit your windshield and you could have had windshield protection. We don't know that we're not going to get X amount of dings and dents.
0: If you have a spouse that likes to drive the curb on the wheels, you might want to take a look at that.
1: Or a daughter.
0: Yeah, that too.
1: But with my wife, we have tire and wheel, and we have ding and dent. So, and it's good for 5 years. So if the tires get damaged, we get new tires. The rim gets damaged, they get fixed. The ding and dent is taken care of. And it will just keep that car looking good. And then I negotiated it. And people say, well, you know, you're the car guy that, you know, you look, all of that's negotiable. But you have to itemize and break it out when you're buying a car. And I know this is probably going, oh, my gosh, this is overwhelming. It doesn't need to be.
0: You don't have to go alone. That's the whole thing.
1: Yeah.
0: You just go to theautomotiveedge.com and contact Kurt. He'll take you from hello to congratulations at no cost. So we talked about this earlier. I don't know why anybody doesn't use this service, because that's what we're here for, is to help you with all your automotive needs. And that's what it's all about. So if you're getting into a place to where you're about to purchase a vehicle or sell your vehicle, you need to know all the things before you go, just know that Kurt can help you get guided in the right direction and even take you through what you want to do. Just hold your hand all the way through it.
1: Quick break.
0: Oh, sorry.
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3: Ronald Reagan understood that freedom sometimes requires more than quiet diplomacy. It requires moral clarity. On June 12, 1987, standing before the Brandenburg Gate in a divided Berlin, Reagan issued a direct challenge to Soviet leader Mikhail Gorbachev. "Mr. Gorbachev, tear down this wall." The Berlin Wall was more than concrete and barbed wire. It represented a system that restricted movement, divided families, and denied millions the freedoms Americans often take for granted. Reagan refused to treat that division as permanent. He understood that free nations must be willing to identify the difference between liberty and oppression, and have the courage to say so. 2 years later, the Berlin Wall fell. Freedom survives when people refuse to accept tyranny as inevitable. So when freedom is challenged today, will we have the courage to defend it with the same clarity?
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8: For nearly 3,000 years, Homer's The Iliad has shaped the Western imagination. 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
1: Hey, I want to thank everybody so much for joining in here on the Automotive Ed Radio Show. I love what I've been doing for 23 years. Coming up in November will be our 24th, working on our 24th year here on the Automotive Ed Radio Show. 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We don't have these massive flat rates where there's no ROIs. 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Also, if your church would like to have us out for the Texas Car Clinic, it's about a two-hour seminar. We bring lunch. There's never a charge. We do some great giveaways, and we educate you on your credit and how to understand it, how to get your kids started, how to look at a used car, the best way to buy a new car, how to finance it, aftermarket products. There's so many things that we cover in amount of time, and then we stay for Q&A. So if you have a question, we did one at, I'll never forget it, over at the Irving Bible Church, and we were there for 2 hours doing Q&A. We made sure every question was answered before we left. And so there's never a charge for the Texas Car Clinic, so if your church would like to have us out and we can help the members, and then the information we have, share that. Contact Kurt. Here's what he told me about how to look at a used car. There's some bad bucket of bolts out there being sold to the consumers, and they're buying them and they're done. And we got a call the other day that somebody bought a flood car and it was $8,700 to fix it. And they asked what the recourse was. There is no recourse.
0: And there's been plenty of storms that's come through all of Texas, Louisiana, and a lot of places. That,
1: oh, up in Ohio, and all those cars get brought, they move them around.
0: I was going to say, just because it was up there doesn't mean that car can't end up down here or vice versa or over there or beyond, because that's probably what they want to do anyway. The further they can get away from the original place, that's probably what they want.
1: Yep. And the other thing, too, is that you won't find these dealers that I work with selling flood damaged cars.
0: No.
1: The other thing, too, is you're going to be blown away by how many cars have a clean Carfax or auto check on it that are damaged.
0: Wow.
1: I saw one the other day, and it
0: and
1: it
0: tell them why. Because everybody usually goes, wow, Carfax, I mean, I got it on Carfax, blah, blah, blah, blah. But then tell them what can happen, why it's not there.
1: Well, I'm going to tell you something real quick that I'm not going to say any names, but someone that I knew brought his truck, met me with his truck, and I looked it all over, and I'm like, good gosh, this whole thing's been totally redone. He goes, here's the funny thing. Carfax was clean.
0: Wow.
1: Carfax was clean.
0: Yeah.
1: So Carfax, Auto Check are great starting points, but they're not the one-all, end-all. I see some all the time that show clean, and they took it over to their buddy's shop or knew somebody, got the work done, and nothing was reported. And then they say, so what do I do? I'm like, what do you mean, what do you do? Don't buy it, but get another set of eyes on it. And it doesn't mean because it wasn't reported and there was damage that it's a bad car. I'm not saying that at all, because I look at cars all the time going, can you tell me why the hood was repainted? Yeah. One of them, it was, they were horsing around like your son was,
0: right,
1: and put a big old button dent on the hood,
0: right,
1: but it was bad. So they had, it was more than PDR, so they had to pull the hood, straighten it out, and repaint it. And I saw the work. I knew who did it, had a lifetime on it. And he goes, yeah, my son and his buddy were horse playing. I never got where they got horse playing because I don't play with horses. But anyway, he throws him and his butt landed on the hood of his dad's car, and it just crushed it. And so that took body work. PDR was not going to help. And so I had no problem with that car. The guy goes, hey, here's the deal. Here's the company that fixed it. And my son's just about done paying for it, and this is what horseplay will get you.
0: Right.
1: So doing the research and the look and finding out about these cars are just paramount. for you, the consumer. And so many moms and dad go, well, this is all I can afford, and they're going off to college or going off to school, and not realizing that if you would have just taken a moment to see that these cars are so much behind value. Why is that? Because they just got a warm and fuzzy to be a good person that day? I'm not going with that one. Chances are you're buying a really bad bucket of bolts. And that's what you need to be careful of, and that's what we're going to help you with here on the Automotive Edge Radio Show, because I run into it all the time. I run into it all the time. And some people get mad at me for telling them the truth. There's something wrong that this car books out at 25 and they're selling it to you for 20. Why is that? Do you know them? No. Were you referred to them? No. What'd you do? I found it online. You got to be careful. And by taking these steps, we can make things a whole lot better. We can make sure that when you're making the second largest purchase of your life, that it's a good one. It doesn't always work out. Some things are not seen. I had a couple that bought a car 8 months ago, and the weep hole got blocked on the engine, and it was a bad scenario. Now they have a $6,200 engine repair. There's going to be things that are unseen that nothing but it was intentional or knowing of going into it.
0: That could happen with anything, really.
1: Yeah, we look over the car, the body's

0: Wesley Stewart tuned in.
1: Hey, Wesley. What's happening, buddy?
0: Yeah, so be sure go to theautomotiveedge.com. Send family and friends. Be sure, you know, I can't thank everybody enough that is now subscribed to our YouTube channel. Just go to YouTube, put in the Automotive Edge Radio Show, and subscribe. The newsletter goes out next week on Wednesday, so be sure to sign up for that. There's never a charge for the newsletter. We got some really cool stuff that we're adding to this one. And then let your church know that there's somebody there that will help the members. We'll appraise the last church I was at. We appraised every car that was there.
1: Wow, that's cool.
0: I had a couple of buddies there, and we appraised every one of them. I think we did, 50, 60 appraisals, and we had the appraisals left in their seat if they wanted to sell it. Or they had it. What was cool was they had a really good ballpark, a really good idea of the value of their car by the guy just looking them over. He started them up, checked the AC, stereo, made sure everything, didn't take them on a test drive, but gave you a really good hard number on what that vehicle's worth. So we do all these things at the Automotive Edge, at the Texas Car Clinic at your church, and we just tell people pay it forward. Whether we saved you time, volunteer, if we saved you money, you know, buy somebody a cup of coffee and just let them know. We need more of that in the world of people being helped that you turn and help somebody else. Kurt's okay. I don't ask for money. I just say pay it forward. And the more that we do this, it's like the great game of Red Rover. Bad things are going to get through, but the more we start joining arms and staying together and having that circle of friends and associates and referrals to make things better, my gosh, are we cruising down the highway of not only success but spiritual success.
1: Thomas says you're a blessing. Thank God for people like y'all.
0: Well, thank you, Thomas.
1: Yeah. Well, we appreciate that. That's what we're trying to do, and hopefully more people will understand that. And we'll, you know, reach out and where we can save them time and money, headache, and give them the smile on their face and join their car purchase or whatever they need along the way.
0: Well, September's a big month. I'm telling you, go to theautomotiveedge.com. Let me know if I can help. I've never seen sales and discounts that they're giving away right now, especially at Grapevine Ford. Them to hit their number. I'll be over there here shortly. So if you need a Ford, come see me. I'll be over at Grapevine Ford for a while, helping several listeners. Remember, turn off those electronics, get reconnected, have forgiveness in your heart, and tell that person you love them. I love you, and I love the fact that you're here with us on Saturday here on the Automotive Ed Radio Show.
1: And I have to love Kurt, so you have to love him too.
0: That's right.
1: Be blessed. See you next time.
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4: 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And now your host. Welcome to Seculo and happy Friday to you all. I'm Will Haynes, and we're going to be talking about the fact that Congress is out of session. They have been sent home early, as they all will be
5: campaign.

0: campaigning to keep their jobs in the House of Representatives as we are only 46 days away from the midterm elections. Now, this isn't that early. They would be going home soon anyways, but Speaker Johnson decided to adjourn the House a little early because, surprise, surprise, Thomas Massey decided he would try to have one last shot at relevancy before he drifts off into obscurity without a job in the House anymore, where he introduced articles of impeachment against Secretary of War Pete Hegseth for what he said are waging unconstitutional military operations in Iran and Yemen. But that, as it were, would eat up time that is pointless. So the Speaker of the House decided, let's just go home early. Now, there are some that aren't happy about that. There are members of Congress like Representative Ralph Norman from South Carolina saying canceling yet another day of votes is unacceptable. Goes on to how many days they've not been voting and that the founders didn't envision taking this much time off and still getting paid, et cetera, et cetera. This is kind of where the country is around Congress on both sides, though, is that there is so much obstructionism between the opposite party and so many times even within the own party that they can't get an agenda through because they can't agree about what an agenda is. And that's what we're seeing here. And the Republicans in the House have had a little bit harder time coalescing than those on the left, mainly because there are much more a broad spectrum of ideas within the Republican Party. So you end up with people who were Republicans, like Thomas Massey, who seem to disagree with everything that the Republican Party is trying to get done in Congress. And it becomes obstructionism in its own party. But in 46 days, the country will decide about who controls Congress. And then at the beginning of the year in January, that will be the mark of a new Congress, and we'll see who is in charge. But we also will see the second half of the Trump administration. It's half over, folks. That's wild that we have gotten here so quickly with all that has gone on. But today we're going to also talk about a lot of the work of the ACLJ. Because I won't beleaguer you with just talk of Congress, a very polarizing subject. They always say that, you know, people, when asked polling questions, despise the institution of Congress. They say, it's broken, nothing's getting done. But they tend to really like their own member of Congress. So when you see opinion polls that, Congress isn't working, it's the lowest rated American institution when it comes to favorability, it's not always like they just are going to throw everyone out. Voters tend to vote for their incumbent, who they like. They typically like that person to remain representing them. So we'll see what happens in November. We'll see what the balance of power shakes out, and we'll see what that agenda looks like for the President of the United States in the second half of his presidency. But today we also want to show a lot of the work that we have done this week and showcase throughout the week from the ACLJ, whether it be victories for our clients in Colorado, where pastors and churches can continue their ministry by reaching a good settlement with the city in Colorado, or whether it be victories for clients in Pakistan, or whether it be topics like what's going on in pop culture with Macklemore and his cancellation, yet everywhere you see him being more popular than ever, due to his support of the Palestinian cause, despite his racist trope pasts. But you can support the work of the ACLJ. 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Every dollar counts. 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ACLJ.org. 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
2: 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It's that simple. Just saw a bit of a flashback if you're watching online. By the way, you should be watching online. It's a great place, way to interact with the show. There's a great chat feature. If you're on YouTube or on Rumble, you can get involved that way. But also, you get to see us, which is always nice. You see our pretty face as well. But along with that, it's you do during the commercial breaks, you get special video presentations our team put together. We just flashbacked to earlier this year with one of our lawyers, Garrett Taylor, who led this. You can actually read what he wrote on our website right now. If you go to aclj.org, you can see the article about this case. So you can go to that and really get a more of a deep dive on the history of this case. Again, it's been a little over a year of working. We've been talking about it for nearly a year. And the ACLJ, again, stood alongside these pastors and church members to make sure that they were able to still practice, not just, again, having a church service or something like this. This was an outreach to people in need that was being shut down. The city's saying, you can do a lot of things in a public park. Helping people? Nah, that's not one of them. But the ACLJ was able to work hard and work with them, by the way, too, to get what is really a victory for our clients, to continue, again, this ministry to people who are in need, and specifically people who are homeless and that really could use the support of the church. It's what the church is called to do. And now, though we were headed towards discovery in the lawsuit phase, we were able to create a settlement, work together, our ACLJ lawyers and this team, to really develop a collaborative effort to make sure that sort of this newly proposed language protects everyone. And it's really, again, a big moment. It took months of our team working hard on this. And again, what this does is, it affects the local community there in Colorado, but it also starts building precedent for what we can take around the country if needed.
0: Well, and once again, I want to point this out because of the hard work of our team. The criminal citations that were issued to pastors and church members that were using the park for their ministry, they were issued on September 18th of 2025. We were able to receive the client, fight back, get the criminal charges dropped, as well as file a federal lawsuit and get a settlement in less than a year. That, for the work of the speed of things, is remarkable, because going through the court system, as you all know, if you watch this broadcast, takes a long time sometimes. So just even that, 3 days shy of a year, and we're talking about the repealing of the ordinance that happened last night and replacement with something new. That is remarkably quick, because also we mentioned we were able to come to this settlement. There was positive outreach from the city as we neared this discovery phase. We had multiple potential resolutions in conferences, and then developed this collaborative effort among the parties that crafted this new proposed ordinance that would replace the old one. This going into the discovery phase takes a lot of man hours. It takes a lot of interviews, depositions, as well as documents, going through all of that. That was about to be a big chunk of even our attorney's time moving forward towards the end of this year as this lawsuit progressed. So not only are we able to get this for our clients, and everyone is happy in Colorado as they are able to continue their ministry, as well as the city is able to still have restrictions that they deem to be safety for the parties. But we pointed out in our lawsuit, Logan, that it wasn't just the old ordinance was not broad for the safety of everyone. It was specifically targeting those that in the way it was being applied, that were religious groups.
2: Yeah, ministry work.
0: That's right.
2: That was what was being targeted. And remember, I need to clarify, you know, we're here celebrating this, but look, this may be happening in your hometown. It may be happening to you. Remember that the ACLJ team is there for you at no cost. Remember, no bill was ever sent to these pastors or to this church. That's not how this works here. Thankfully, people like you support the work of the ACLJ. And because you do that, we're able to represent all of these amazing clients that need our help for absolutely no cost. And by the way, those clients one day may be you, and maybe it could be you right now. And you may be watching this going, I think this is happening to me. And maybe you thought you were helpless or hopeless and you didn't think it was worthwhile. Well, you know what? There's a real easy way. You just go to aclj.org/help, fill out a simple, like just survey, couple quick questions. If it's within the scope of the work here at the ACLJ, religious freedom matters, of course, constitutional crises that may be occurring. We'll jump into action. We get a team of lawyers on it immediately. You get attached to a lawyer pretty much immediately and told whether or not this is something the ACLJ can do. And if it is, we jump into action. The legal system moves slow. This is one of the faster ones, and it was, you know, nearly a year. So you got to remember that. So if you feel like this is happening to you, don't wait. Jump in now, call ACLJ, or get involved with ACLJ. You can go to aclj.org/help and be a part of this big movement that is happening, because we can get things done. We can get things done that, again, you may go, this is small potatoes. This is looking at what's happening here in Colorado. This is a public park in Colorado in this one community. Who cares? Who cares? Obviously, the people of this community, who they're ministering to, people that need food, people that need supplies, people that are struggling, people that need Jesus. Who does it also affect? Obviously, the pastors, the churches, the people who run the ministry. And inevitably, the wake goes beyond them, and it gets to you. Somewhere in this country, this is happening somewhere else, and we need to know about it. That's why the ACLJ team is continually fighting for this. I mean, it's nearly a year of fighting for these Colorado churches. Again, cited for so many different things, including just worshiping in the park. But we have new language. The ACLJ team was able to work. That's also the truth here, too. You know what would be a lot better for a lot of organizations like ours? Say, we're not going to settle. We're going to take this thing all the way. We're going to battle it out in the court system. We're going to make sure that we, you know, squeeze every second out of this. But that is not what our team does here. We go for the win. We go for what's the victory for the client. And that may take 2 days. It may take 2 years. It may take 20 years. But we're not going to do this because the organization decides, oh, we think it's better for us in fundraising to stretch this out over years and years and years. There are cases that go years and years. Trust me, I would much rather have our team be able to move on. And thankfully, we're able to find some common sense with some people here in Colorado, work with them, rework this language to make sure that our clients are represented fairly.
0: That's right, and that's exactly what you see here. When you look at the lawsuit, and I encourage everyone, go read on aclj.org. Garrett Taylor, who really did a great job on this, was able to work with the city and able to come to this agreement. But as we said, it's up at aclj.org, has a lot of other information, which actually can help, as you were talking about, other people that may be in situations like this, that when they read the things about, you know, this ordinance was, we challenged it in the lawsuit on vagueness and overbreadth, not narrowly tailored, religious targeting, viewpoint discrimination. When you read the descriptions of that, you may think, oh, that's exactly what I've seen happening in my own town with this ordinance or with my church group. Because this isn't a novel thing that happened here in Colorado. This is something that city councils and local governments do across the country, and you have to challenge it when it is discriminating against one group. And that's what we challenged here. And as you mentioned, he was able to then work with the city council not only to repeal that ordinance that was bad law that was affecting our client, but also to make something stronger for everyone. And so that's where they've passed a new ordinance that is able to govern the city parks, the usage of city parks. So it doesn't completely hamstring the city to be able to protect its citizens, but it also isn't targeting the church members that are using the public facilities that anyone has access to conduct their ministry. And so it's a very important balance that you see around the country. But when the government decides we're sending police officers, we're going to criminally cite people for their involvement in ministry, that's when it goes too far. And sometimes it may even be that the ordinance never had that intended effect, that it wasn't like you had members of city council sitting around thinking, we're really going to get those church groups. But then that's how in practicality it plays out with the police and the way it's enforced. We can work together sometimes. And that's what you saw here in Colorado. I do think it is important. Once again, we talk about it. This was done in under a year. We really started the representation back in February. It also takes people that realize my rights are being violated to contact a group like the ACLJ. Sometimes, as you say, it's easier for a church to be like, just go to a different place.
2: Yeah,
0: it's not worth it.
2: Sometimes we need a wake-up call, and hopefully this show can be one of those for you today. I encourage you, if you feel like you're so moved to support the work of the ACLJ, it's a great time to do it. Go to ACLJ.org right now, and if you can make a donation, I'll just earmark today as those of you who are reaching out specifically because of people like this, when these victories for our clients can happen. And a lot of times they tell me, the fundraising group that we work with, our team here that does a lot of that, they go, Logan, sometimes victories, sometimes successes, they don't always move the needle, if you will. And I would say, we got to celebrate when the ACLJ team does incredible work. So celebrate with us today. If you can support financially. If you just want to call in, say a thanks or a prayer to our team, to these churches. I see former members of these churches in the chat. Give me a call at 1-800-684-3110. 1-800-684-3110. I'll take calls in the next segment. We're also going to give you a little bit of the news of the day of what's going on around the world. But I had to start off with this great news. We'll be right back.
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2: Get to some of the news of the day that we want to hit you with. There's also another victory the ACLJ team was able to secure, and this is one that happens worldwide. I wanted to hit domestic front first because I think that those connect with you on a personal level. Maybe you've been involved in one of these ministries to these to communities that are in need in your local area. You can feel it. You can connect with it. Sometimes we take things overseas, and I'll be honest, that I feel like some of it gets, if you want to say, quote unquote, lost in translation, because it's hard to imagine what the world is like for Christians in different nations that don't respect your religious beliefs or religious freedom like we do here in America. But now I want the ACLJ world to go a little bit beyond what we do here in this country, because, Will, we have another success to report.
0: That's right. And when you look at these cases, sometimes it seems almost hopeless, but we fight very hard and we get results in places even like Pakistan. This is the case of a now 19-year-old Christian in Pakistan, Zubaim Masih. And when Zubaim was arrested, he was 17 years old. He and four other Christians around his age were arrested in September of 2024. And they used these blasphemy laws that Pakistan has on the books still, and they used them to persecute Christians, local places especially. And their crime was publicly sharing their faith in Pakistan. According to the police complaint, one bystander filed with the police that they were offended because a young woman in the group, so not even our client, we used a loudspeaker to preach that salvation comes only through Christ. So the core tenet of the gospel. And that was an offensive message to the individual that reported it. And they also said it hurt the religious feelings of other Muslims nearby. We represented this individual and are pleased to announce today, and I got this very early in the morning, that our client, Zubaim Masih, and the other four co-defendants were all acquitted in that blasphemy charge today.
2: That's amazing.
0: At the hearing, our team briefed the new judge. There was a new judge on this case. And this judge acquitted everyone, including the defendants that weren't our clients. So our team was able to get victory, not just for our client that we've been representing, but all the others as well. Because at the end of the day, we will fight for religious liberty all around the world. And we know that in places like Pakistan, it can be hard. But if we are there and we are on the ground and we are fighting, we can get victories like this. The judge, Muhammad Nasrallah, I don't believe was siding with the individuals because he's a Christian himself.
2: Shared religious beliefs.
0: Right. It is because our team was able to present the facts and the law and get them acquitted of these laws that shouldn't exist. Blasphemy laws should not exist. We still have other clients that we are fighting hard for as well. Some are on death row for very similar type charges. These were not facing the death penalty, fortunately, but we were able to get them acquitted completely. And that is such a wonderful victory to share today.
2: These are the real issues that are happening around the world. And this is why our team is so important. You know, we're able to get lost sometimes in the news of the day here in the United States of America, and sometimes it feels trivial. But again, I come to you with these victories that our team's able to produce because of, one, the hand of God, and because of people like you. And again, I'll be honest, and I'm not just saying this, by the way. I could probably show you an endless supply of calls and emails and meetings where, you know, the fundraising groups, the fundraising committee kind of we work here with and that we work on, they'll tell you that these, we're putting out an email, whatever it is, our audience doesn't seem to respond when we tell you about these victories. I want you today to prove them wrong. I encourage you to go to aclj.org and make a donation of any kind. That could be $5. I don't care. I want to see the number of donations skyrocket today because of this victory. So maybe you already gave your $75, whatever it may be. Maybe you're already an ACLJ champion who gives. It could be $5. Just so I can go back and say, listen, our viewers, our supporters, they care about these victories. They want to know about them. They want to be updated with them because I love sharing them with you. It's the fun part of the job, if you will. We can get caught up in the deep and the dark and the disturbing. And look, plenty of days for that. It's not like we're living in a world where that doesn't happen every day. But there are some times where we can take a moment, praise God, and say thank you for what we've been able to accomplish here at the ACLJ. And that's what we've done the last 25 minutes of this show. That's it. Only the last 25 minutes. And we've got other news to cover. Rick Grinnell's going to be joining us. We got a lot more, you know, but we've just given you two senses of what could be quote unquote victories. And really, it's funny to kind of even say that because it's things that never should have happened in the first place. A Christian mission, essentially, being shut down from helping people in need in their community, feeding people who are homeless, all of these kind of things. And then in Pakistan, someone who's just talking about their faith, witnessing. Because again, we have to put in perspective what religious persecution is worldwide and how it is different than what is in America. In America, you may have a ministry shut down, and we're able to actually come up with a settlement, work with the city to figure this out, work with the county to figure this out, or a state or a government. There's some rationale here. In these situations in Pakistan or over the world, you may not be able to get there. But thankfully, this time, we were.
0: And once again, why is it important also when you give to the ACLJ to continue these fights? Because the fights aren't over in Pakistan. This is a great victory to celebrate. But we have many other clients that still are on, some on death row because of the very same charges, the very same laws that are on the books there. And we have to take that lawfare fight because that's what they're using. They're using the law to persecute Christians in Pakistan. We have to take the fight there to make sure that it doesn't keep coming and encroaching here at home. We fight for those at home, which there is. These are both equally great victories for people, but the persecution that we see in the United States, thankfully, is not at the level of putting you in prison or on death row for sharing your faith yet. But when you start to see what's happening in Europe, where they're not calling it blasphemy laws because they're not a state religion there that's saying you're offending our religion, but they are going after free speech in the UK, in France, in many of these places that are Western, that believe in the freedom of speech and religion on paper. But if you don't fight where it's happening, where it's so blatant blasphemy laws, when they start targeting your speech or your beliefs in Western countries, friendly countries, it creeps over the ocean back home. So we can't just let a city ordinance stand. If it violates the Constitution and the freedom of religion, the freedom of speech, just like we can't let a blasphemy law in Pakistan stand because it is unjust and violates humanity. So we are going to go, whether it's Pakistan or here, and continue that fight.
2: Yeah, around the world, the ACLJ continues on. Now listen, in the next half hour, we do have a show, by the way, that continues on for the next half hour. And do we have phone lines open? And they've been listening very closely, been watching very intently. But I want to hear from you. I know we haven't really given you an option to call in today very much because I haven't really posed this, but we are going to address the Supreme Court of the United States has made their decision on the mail-in balloting situation. Some of you may not be too thrilled, but we're going to continue that conversation in the next half hour. Give me a call. You want to talk about it, 1-800-684-3110. Rick Grinnell's going to be joining us. But again, we have a second half hour of the show. I want you to be a part of that second half hour. Find us broadcasting live on ACLJ.org. Facebook, YouTube, Rumble. We're there live 12 to 1 p.m. Eastern time each and every day. Of course, archived on however you get your podcast immediately following the show. And we'll be right back. Second half hour coming up. And this is our shortest break. So give me a call. Less than a minute. We'll be right back.
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8: With SRN News, I'm Bob Agnew in Washington. President Trump has officially signed the Russia sanctions bill into law. It authorizes further sanctions and tariffs against Russia amid the Kremlin's ongoing conflict with Ukraine. President Trump said Friday he's banning CNN, MS Now, and Politico from the White House due to what he called unfavorable coverage and threatened that more such media prohibitions could be coming. He offered his administration's latest test of constitutional First Amendment protections, even as he battles what he calls fake news from much of the mainstream press. The president announced Friday that all 50 states will join in on a program to provide most favored nation pricing to some drugs within the Medicaid program, something the White House says could save Medicaid billions of dollars. The administration claims that Medicaid will have those big savings under what they call the generous model. Experts say the savings are still unspecified as a content of the deal is not public. This is SRN News.
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12: Ronald Reagan understood that freedom sometimes requires more than quiet diplomacy. It requires moral clarity. On June 12, 1987, standing before the Brandenburg Gate in a divided Berlin, Reagan issued a direct challenge to Soviet leader Mikhail Gorbachev. "Mr. Gorbachev, tear down this wall." The Berlin Wall was more than concrete and barbed wire. It represented a system that restricted movement, divided families, and denied millions the freedoms Americans often take for granted. Reagan refused to treat that division as permanent. He understood that free nations must be willing to identify the difference between liberty and oppression, and have the courage to say so. 2 years later, the Berlin Wall fell. Freedom survives when people refuse to accept tyranny as inevitable. So when freedom is challenged today, will we have the courage to defend it with the same clarity?
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15: Welcome back. I'm Joe Morgan, accompanied by my co-host, Mike.
16: How you doing, guys?
15: And this is the Gold Report. Now, this week we want to talk about really the one thing that leads to a collapse of currency.
16: Guys, did you hear Morgan Stanley came out and said, we are witnessing the death of the U.S. dollar. Now, what's happening is the government is stealing our money's value by printing massive amounts of cash. We call that inflation. And that's what we are facing right now as a country. They are printing it. You can look it up for yourselves. They are roughly printing $1 trillion every 100 days. Can you believe that?
15: Yeah, I mean, that's just an astronomical figure to wrap your head around. You wonder why we have such high inflation going on all over the country.
16: You put gas in your car?
15: You go to the grocery store? So I want people to realize that according to experts like Morgan Stanley, the Wall Street economist Lynette Zhang, even J.P. Morgan CEO Jamie Dimon himself, we are facing the worst financial crisis since the Great Depression. We are facing the death of the U.S. dollar. Now, a lot of you listeners out there, you know this. You see it for yourself. You're aware of what's happening. But it's not enough to just know better. You actually have to take action and protect yourself while you still can. And you can prepare just like the central banks are doing all over the world. You know, according to MSN, Reuters, Bloomberg, all of these publications are coming out showing that central bank gold buying is at a record high. Can you believe that, Michael?
17: That's insane.
15: Central bank gold buying is month over month at record highs. And they've bought more gold in the past 2 years than they've ever bought before. I mean, let's wrap our heads around that. In the past 2 years, central banks have bought more physical gold.
17: It's a race. I mean, it's honestly a race. Who can get the gold first and who can get the most?
15: Yeah, they're selling you the fake stuff.
17: Yeah.
15: They're telling you to give them your money.
17: Oh, yeah.
15: Give us your money. We're going to put it on computer servers. It's going to be ones and zeros on a computer screen, and we're taking it, and we're buying the real stuff, physical gold and silver. But the good news is you can do the same, right? You can buy real physical gold. And that's what myself, that's what Mike, that's what all of us here at Brickell Gold Group do. We help you get real physical gold, and we help you protect and secure any type of retirement account, tax and penalty free. We also help you secure your cash in the bank, but the train's leaving the station. Gold prices keep reaching all-time highs year after year for the past 4 years. Really, what's most important is you got to get off the sidelines while you still can, because every single currency that was taken off of a gold standard and started printing unlimited amounts of money collapsed after 50 to 60 years. Mike, how much money did you say we're printing every 100 days?
17: Every 100 days, according to this report here, we are printing $1 trillion.
15: Okay, folks, we've been off the gold standard for 53 years. No currency has survived over 60 off of a gold or silver standard. We have record high inflation. This is not sustainable. And I want to harp in on this here. Like I said earlier, according to the famous economist off Wall Street, Lynette Zhang, every single bank right now is insolvent. Can you believe that?
17: They have no money.
15: She's saying every single bank is insolvent. They don't have your money.
17: Joe, I'm telling you, the bank doesn't have your money. Have you gone down to the bank recently and asked them for some cash? You ask them for $1,000 in cash, right? They freak out. They're like looking at you sideways, like, why do you need this?
15: And you people honestly think that your entire life savings, your nest egg, you've worked 40, 50 years, put in your life savings. You think it's not like it's sitting in a vault that says Bob's money or Mike's money. Do not touch out in Albuquerque. It's commingled. It only exists on computer servers. And the reason they don't have your money, this is what's really interesting, is Lynette Zhang goes in depth about this, is that they changed the Federal Reserve ratios. So legally, banks don't have to keep your money on hand anymore. That's right. Legally, Mike, can you guess how much they have to keep on hand? What percentage of your money?
17: I don't know this. Maybe like 3%.
15: Yeah,
17: I don't know,
15: you
17: 5%.
15: Would think. That's generous. 0%.
17: Wait, Joe, you're telling me that the banks are obligated to keep 0%? No, zero of my money?
15: 0%.
17: So if I go down to the bank and I deposit $1,000.
15: The reserve ratio is 0%.
17: They don't have to keep any of it.
15: Legally, their reserve ratio has been lowered from the generous 3-5%, like you said, to 0%. Folks, I want you to realize that it's becoming too late. If you think that you're going to be in line with everyone else. Lynette Zhang went on to say that when everybody realizes this, it will be too late. It's too late to go get your money. It will be too late to protect your wealth. You're going to get caught with everyone else standing in line trying to go get your money when times of market duress come.
17: Joe, do you remember in the Great Depression, there was that one photo where everyone's standing in line at the bank and they're trying to get what's left of their money? You know, the people are all standing in line and they're waiting.
15: Yeah, it's a famous photo.
17: You know the photo I'm talking about, right?
15: Yeah, there's like a massive crowd of people outside what was their bank that had their money.
17: It almost seems that that's what the banks are preparing for. That's what they're getting us ready for. They have 0% of our money at hand, right?
15: Yeah.
17: And all of a sudden, let's say a big market crash comes. I mean, we're the ones that are going to be left as the exit liquidity.
15: Yeah, mind you, people were standing in line outside their bank waiting to get a portion of their money. They weren't able to get all their money. They were having a barter with the bank to try and get 40 cents on the dollar, 20 cents on the dollar. Who knows what it was?
17: Joe, wait, what gives the banks the ability to do this now? I mean, what is it?
15: Yeah, that's such a great question, Mike. People need to realize laws have changed. Laws have changed, folks. Times have changed. Things change. And you may not even realize it, but the laws they have in place, such as the Money Market Reform Act 22E-3, where it legally states that in times of market duress, your bank can legally block you from accessing your money through liquidity fees and redemption gates. Folks, there is a reason that your bank, where you keep your 401ks, your IRAs, your cash savings, is buying more gold than ever before in history. They're literally selling you securities that only exist on computer screens, convincing you to keep your cash digitalized with them. Where, mind you, they don't even keep it on hand. It's not sitting in a vault that says Mike's money, do not touch. It's all commingled and it only exists on computer screens. Meanwhile, they are buying real physical gold. And that's what we do here at Brickell Gold. We help you do the same. We can get you physical gold with any type of retirement account, tax and penalty free. We can also help you protect your cash. But folks, you have to do it while you still can. So give us a call here at Brickell Gold Group at 888-835-1822. And we'll get you set up. We'll answer all your questions. We'll handle everything start to finish, and all transactions are private. And as always, if you ask for Mike or myself, Joe, we will try our best to get back to you personally. Again, that's Joe Morgan at 888-835-1822.
17: Guys, give us a call. We're here to help. Okay, now we're in a time where we all know there's a lot of craziness in the government and a lot of things being done illegally or legally, but unconstitutionally.
15: Good point.
17: You know, I mean, these laws you're talking about, that's unconstitutional.
15: Yeah, they might have made it legal, but what about our constitutional protection, our right to privacy?
17: The biggest constitutional protection we have is private property that you own directly. And that's why Brickell Gold Group tries to give people property that they own directly, like gold and silver and other precious metals. And that's because gold has been the greatest store value for 10,000 years, guys. And now one of the biggest testimonies that we have is central banks are buying more gold than they ever have before. I mean, look at China. China's buying more gold than anybody right now.
15: I heard that China is actually stopping any export of physical precious metals out of their country.
17: That's right. I mean, you can literally look at the Chinese markets and they have different prices for precious metals than we do.
15: Yeah.
17: Because they value precious metals.
15: So what's
17: that
15: the
17: much.
15: Big picture here, really, Mike?
17: Well, the big picture here is that banks are buying physical gold and silver, right? And a wise man once said, don't listen to what people say, watch what they do. So, guys, they're printing money. We have huge inflation, the devaluation of our currency as Americans, central bank digital currency, CBDC for short, otherwise known as the digital dollar, is coming.
15: Yeah. Yeah. 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Bank of America said the digital dollar is inevitable and will be forced onto you. 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Biden already signed Executive Order 14067, the digital dollar. 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
15: Welcome back to the Gold Report. I'm Joe Morgan. If you're just joining us, this is my co-host Mike.
17: What's up, guys?
15: Now, I want everyone to realize central banks are selling you the fake stuff. 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Digital dollar-derived assets, and they're buying the real stuff, physical gold and silver. They lowered the reserve ratios to 0%, so legally, your banks don't have to keep any of your money on hand anymore. It's all commingled on computer servers. They can legally take it with a click of a mouse during market duress through liquidity fees and redemption gates and stop you from accessing your own money. Now, meanwhile, I'm going to say a name here. His name is Marko Kalanovic. He was the top quant at JP Morgan, the top quantitative analyst at the largest financial institution in the country. He had billions of dollars of assets under management. And verbatim, he came out and said, sell your stocks and buy gold now. Sell your stocks and buy gold now. Ray Dalio, who owns the largest private hedge fund in this country, said he's recommending a larger allocation of your portfolio into physical gold and silver. Jeremy Grantham, not a lot of people know who he is, but at one point he ran the largest hedge fund in the world. He had over $160 billion of assets under management. He came out, and get this, Mike, he came out and said people in the U.S. need to prepare for a 70% correction of the stock market.
17: Are you wait.
15: Yeah.
17: So you're saying if my stock's $100, Jeremy Grantham is saying it's going to be worth $30?
15: He's saying exactly to prepare to lose up to 70% of your account's value in the U.S. stock. Let's think for a minute for ourselves. So Marko Kalanovic said sell your stocks and buy gold now. Ray Dalio is recommending you buy gold. Jamie Dimon, the CEO of Chase Bank, said prepare for something similar to the Great Depression. And now you have Jeremy Grantham, who this past month came out, did a three-hour presentation on why he believes this. Mind you, this man has over $160 billion of assets under management. And he's saying prepare for a 70% correction of the stock market. And here's the kicker, Mike. When they said, well, what should you do? He said, buy gold and silver. Oh, who would have thought that? Only every financial expert out there. It's like the boy who cried wolf. You know, Michael, what do you have to say to all the people who know the markets are in trouble? You know, they hear all these experts, Jeremy Grantham, warning of a 70% correction of the stock market, but yet they're still stuck on the sidelines. And for some reason, they haven't taken real steps to protect themselves. What would you say to those people?
17: I mean, Joe, listen, there's a whole bunch of experts right now coming out and saying that the stock market is on the verge of a collapse. Even Warren Buffett, he said his market crash indicators blinking red. But if you're one of those people who's standing on the sidelines and you've been thinking about gold for a while now, you've been thinking about buying physical gold and silver, and you know, a lot of folks out there, right? A lot of you have been thinking about it, right? You've been thinking about it for a while. Now is the time to do it. Now is the time to buy physical gold and silver. We just see the price keep on going up and up and up and up. And if you want to get more gold for your money, you must move now. 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We can move any type of account, tax and penalty free. 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
16: That's right. You can get Precious Metals Mike directly at 888-835-1822. I would be honored. I would love to answer all your questions. And guys, there's no bad questions. You can ask me anything. 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I'm telling you, a 401k, an IRA, a TSP, a 457, or even just cash in the bank. So give us a call at 888-835-1822. And if you ask for me, Mike, I promise I will get back to you personally at 888-835-1822.
19: Yeah. Well, at the end of the day, folks, it's physical gold and silver, right? Physical assets, not ones and zeros on a computer screen. And I say that specifically, ones and zeros on a computer screen, because that's what most of people's retirement accounts are now. Their life savings, their retirement. And what's really interesting is the Brownstone Institute, which recently came out, and they said that we are in the final countdown of increasingly aggravated assaults on our freedom, and central bank digital currencies will lead to ultimate control. I mean, Mike, this is crazy. They're saying every purchase will ultimately have to pass the test of the state's agenda, that our new reality with central bank digital currency, CBDC for short, as our currency, would look like, did you use too much gas or water? Transaction decline. You know, did you speak out against the state or government? Transaction decline.
16: You know what, Joe? I had a friend visit China actually recently, mm-hmm. and they are already doing this.
19: Yeah, the technology already exists. That's what we have to realize.
16: They're already doing this all over the world. They're preparing for something like this, exactly what Joe is talking about, a central bank digital currency that controls us as people. And the only way out of this control, the only way to take back our control, is to do what people have been doing for thousands of years, and that's mm-hmm. buy physical gold and silver. Guys, every purchase, according to them, will be under the United States watchful eye. And they expect central bank digital currency to come out before the end of the year. To them, we are at DEFCON 1, people. Do you understand? This is not a joke. CBDC will serve as a gateway to tyranny by allowing social credit scores, as we already see in China, digital IDs, vaccine passports. I mean, we all remember COVID. And what's behind all this right now is that we have debt. 80% of the dollars in circulation today were printed since COVID. 80% of the U.S. dollars in circulation today were printed since COVID. You may be trapped in the digital dollars sooner than you think. Even the Wall Street Journal and Bank of America said CBDC is inevitable and will be forced onto you if you want to protect yourself from what banks and the Wall Street Journal is talking about. Call us at Brickle Gold and we will help you. Call us today at 888-835-1822.
19: Yeah, one of the best ways I've heard it described is we're playing a game of musical chairs, except it's with your money. It's with your life savings. Look at what happened in the Great Depression. We keep citing it because it's more relevant than ever. Over 6,000 banks closed. Even wealthy people lost all their money. People who worked their whole lives to create a nest egg, save, put their money in the bank because they were told to, got wiped out. Even wealthy people, millionaires, lost all their money when over 6,000 banks closed and only a few choice banks were allowed to reopen. This is going to be another money grab. It's teed up with all these banking laws put in place. They can legally take your money. They can legally take your money that's in the bank right now as collateral to cover their own debts. And you know what law lets them do that? It's according to this law called UCC Title 8. It's according to laws like the Money Market Reform Act, like 22E-3. These laws are already put in place. The rules of the game have changed. We're living in crazy times. I know you always say that, Mike. We're living in crazy times.
16: We are.
19: And you need to protect yourself.
16: We are. I mean, see, look at what's going on around you. Did you ever think you'd be paying $8 for a gallon of gas?
19: Yeah, depending on where you are in the country. I mean, it's just getting out of hand. Not to mention what's going to happen when the currency eventually does die. Morgan Stanley says we're witnessing the death of the U.S. dollar, and they want that. They want to force you into the digital dollar. Why? So they can have control.
17: That's right. It's all about control. And just like I said previously, they want these, vaccine passport cards. They want all these ways to control us as people.
19: Yeah. And it starts with controlling your money.
17: Yep.
19: So they're intentionally printing all this money. So we have record inflation so they can get rid of the dollar, come save the day, usher in the new CBDC token. But wealthy people are figuring out their options right now. 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
1: 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This has been the Gold Report. I'm Joe Morgan with my co-host, Mike. That's 888-835-1822.

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2: This is Albert Moeller for townhall.com. The morning of September 11, 2001 was stunningly beautiful. It was a promising day as it started, and yet it would end as a day of horror that would be indelibly etched into the American psyche. Those beautiful skies carried mass murder and terror. Through those skies flew airliners turned into massive bombs, carrying human passengers who were exploded into dust. The sight of the airliners flown into the twin towers of the World Trade Center, smoke rising from the Pentagon, and then the towers burning and twisting and falling. All of it was shown on television screens over and over again. Americans were shocked and declared that the world would never look the same again. The 25th anniversary of 9/11 demands serious moral reflection. Sadly, the anniversary also underlines massive questions about America's role in the world, about the war on terror, and about the stark moral realities of our times. We know this. We need to pray. May God bless, guide, and protect the United States of America.
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6: Breaking news this hour at Town Hall. I'm Bob Agnew in Washington. President Trump, speaking with reporters in the Oval Office, asked about how he justifies barring several top news outlets from the White House.
7: The country has to have honest news.
6: And he says that's not what they've been getting in some cases.
7: You get so tired of reading and seeing fake news. When you look at CNN, it's just fake. That's why their ratings are no good. When you look at MS Now, which used to be MSNBC, which some people call MSDNC, Democratic National Committee, it's fake news. It's fake news. And excuse me. And when you look at is Politico, I mean, they got a government. The government under Biden gave them like $8 million to keep them afloat. And the stories they wrote are fake. So there's a lot of news.
6: Vice President J.D. Vance traveling to Iowa for the second time this year on Friday to campaign for Republican majorities. He told the crowd that gubernatorial candidate Zach Lane is a man of his word.
8: One of the reasons I love this candidate, one of the reasons I love him as a governor for your state, is that he's not a politician. He doesn't talk like a politician. And unlike people who have spent their entire life in politics, when he opens up his mouth, he's saying something interesting. He's not plotting constantly on how to get into the next bigger and higher office. He is a man.

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4: President Trump says he is banning CNN, MS Now, and Politico from the White House due to what he called unfavorable coverage, and says more could follow. In a post on Truth Social, he said it was for constant reporting of fake news. It's the administration's latest test of First Amendment protections, and it could upend the traditional five-network TV pool that covers the president. The president has pursued legal action against a variety of media outlets, including the New York Times, The Wall Street Journal, and the BBC. The Associated Press is still involved in the case after he kicked their journalists out of smaller events at the White House in retaliation for not changing the Gulf of Mexico's name. Jennifer King, Washington.
3: It could be another season for the ultra-rich to switch states. California voters about to decide whether a billionaire should pay a 5% wealth tax, and two wealthy supporters are facing a simple challenge. Correspondent Richard Boyd reports.
5: Tom Steyer and NVIDIA CEO Jensen Huang both support California's proposed billionaire tax. Huang says he's perfectly fine paying it, potentially more than $7 billion. But critics ask, if they truly believe the tax is necessary, why wait for voters? Nothing prevents them from donating that money to California right now. The proposal may promise redistribution, but it could also drive wealth and innovation out of the state. Richard Boyd reporting.
3: President Trump announced Friday that all 50 states will join in on a program to provide most favored nation pricing to sub drugs within the Medicaid program, bringing the net price of selected drugs down to prices paid in certain other countries. The Trump administration claims that Medicaid will save billions on prescription costs as a result of the plan, dubbed the Medicaid Generous Model. More at townhall.com.
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2: Warren Buffett is stepping down as chairman of Berkshire Hathaway after leading the $1 trillion conglomerate for more than six decades.
3: Warren Buffett is taking on a new role as chairman emeritus of Berkshire Hathaway after serving as chairman since 1970. His son Howard will become the company's new chairman as part of a long-planned succession. 96-year-old, known to many financial market followers as the Oracle of Omaha, will remain a director. Buffett says he's confident with CEO Greg Abel and his son Howard as they lead Berkshire Hathaway. In a letter to shareholders, Buffett said he still has the best job in the world and that he's never felt better about what comes next. I'm Marcela Sanchez.
2: Buffett became famous for his methodical investing style. Buy good business when their prices are low and patient with well-chosen picks. Breaking news, townhall.com. The Texas Department of Transportation has paused issuing permits for flock cameras and other automated license plate readers along state roads.
4: The decision directed by Governor Greg Abbott doesn't affect cameras already installed. The agency confirmed the pause on Thursday. The cameras scan vehicles to compile license plate data, raising privacy concerns. Abbott's late August order blocked state funding for these cameras, leading to hundreds being shut down. City councils and county commissions have also unplugged cameras due to privacy concerns and misuse by law enforcement. Keith Peters reporting.
2: Forecasters say heavy rain is likely across much of the U.S. as summer winds down, winds down a flush. Flash flood watch in effect through the weekend from the plains to the East Coast. Thunderstorms are expected from Minneapolis to Grand Rapids. More on these stories at Town Hall.
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8: 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This show began as a calling. After four decades of running a small business called Arkansas Flag and Banner, a.k.a. flagandbanner.com, I felt I had something to share. I wanted to create a platform for not just me, but for other business owners and successful people to pay forward their experiential knowledge in a conversational way. 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Originally, my team and I thought we'd be teaching others, but it didn't take long before we realized the person's learning was us. Listening to our guests has been both educational and inspiring. To quote the Dalai Lama, when you talk, you are only repeating what you already know, but if you listen, you may learn something new. The act of listening is learning. A Greek philosopher, Diogenes, wrote, "We have two ears and one tongue so that we may listen more." After listening to over 150 successful guests, I've learned that many of them believe in a higher power, have the heart of a teacher, and are creative at building their lives and careers. That pretty much sums my guest up today. Before we start, I want to let you know, if you miss any part of today's show, want to hear it again, or share it, there's a way, and Sun Gray will tell you how.
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8: Thank you, Gray. My guest today is Mr. Chris James. He is well known for his achievement as a national award-winning spoken word poet laureate. But like so many creative people, he is more than that. Chris is a playwright, educator, photographer, author, producer, TED Talk speaker, and survivor. As a young black man fathering a child at 16, he has walked the walk of hopelessness and homelessness, and now talks the talk of empowerment as he pays his experience and knowledge forward through a variety of artistic mediums. In 2016, he was featured on the front cover of Arkansas Times newspaper for being one of Arkansas's top visionaries. Chris is an entrepreneur. He founded the House of Art, Arkansas's only poetry venue. He is a member of the Foreign Tongues Poetry Slam team, who ranked second place in the world in 2014, and he is a K-12 artist teacher conducting across the country workshops that educate on racial barriers and socioeconomic challenges and how to overcome it. And on his side hustle, he's passionate about mental health awareness. It is a pleasure to welcome to the table what his friends say about him, the man, the myth, the educator, the impactful Mr. Chris James.
6: Yeah.
8: You can tell I've been all over your website.
6: Yeah, you have. You have. I appreciate that. It was beautiful.
8: Thank you.
6: That was like the best introduction I've ever had in life.
8: Wow.
6: Oh, my God.
8: So the name of your website is called The Chris James Journey.
6: Mm-hmm.
8: TheChrisJamesJourney.com, which is a really apt name for your website and is really the core of everything you do. So let's just start with this journey today. Let's start at the beginning.
6: Mm-hmm.
8: Tell us about your family.
6: Man, I grew up with my mother and my two brothers, and that was it. You know, family now. I'm the father of five beautiful children. My twin daughters are right over there in the next studio looking at us. Yeah, you know.
8: But you, mother told you
6: mm-hmm.
8: when you were young that uh-huh. most black men by the age of 25 will be either dead or in jail.
6: Oh, yeah. America taught me that. You know, the world taught me that, you know, and I seen that, you know, all my life. You know, I'm still seeing that, you know, just being an educator and just being a community activist. You know, I'm seeing that truth, you know, and it's becoming, it's a reality. You know, a lot of young people, you know, black boys and girls are, you know, either dying physically way before the age of 25 or dying mentally and emotionally, becoming parents at 13, 14, 15, or dealing with traumatizing situations that ruin their lives mentally and emotionally. So yeah, you know, and that's one of the main reasons I do what I do today, because I realize that so many people who come from where I come from are dealing with a level of mental illness because of the form of poverty we come from.
8: Your third grade teacher asked you.
6: You've been listening to that. You.
8: I loved it.
6: Come on, Karen.
8: Come on. Your third grade teacher asked you what?
6: My third grade teacher asked me what I wanted to be when I grew up, and my response was alive, because by that time I had seen more black boys die than I was able to digest. You've been listening to my poetry.
8: Mm-hmm.
6: Yes.
8: And that's a real response. I don't think you asked my kids what they wanted to be when they grew up in the third grade. When if you asked them what they wanted to be when they grew up, I don't think they would have said alive.
6: Mm-hmm.
8: That's a reality.
6: Yeah.
8: So there is fatherless children,
6: mm-hmm.
8: which is one of the socioeconomic problems you speak about.
6: Yeah.
8: Incarceration.
6: Yeah.
8: Homicide.
6: Yeah.
8: Black on black homicide
6: mm-hmm.
8: is amazing. The dropout rate in school.
6: Mm.
8: And then the teen pregnancy.
6: Mm-hmm.
8: Those are the issues that are in your poetry. How do you talk about that without making people defensive?
6: Well, I don't think people will get defensive about me speaking about it, because everything I speak about, I've lived. You know, again, I was 16 when I became a dad. You know, I was 16 when both of my brothers went to prison for 25 and 40 years. You know, I was fatherless and still fatherless, you know, at age 30. You know, so everything I'm speaking about, I've experienced. And I think being that I have experienced it, it allows young people, so when I go into that alternative school with kids who are only there because their probation officers told them they had to be, or kids who are angry or currently dealing with their level of trauma, they're able to receive me a lot differently than they probably would receive you, mm-hmm. you know, because I've experienced it. So they're more willing to hear me tell them that it's possible to overcome what they're experiencing. And I talk about it because I think it's important. It's important to identify your struggles so you can first, so you can then create solutions to overcome. Because if you don't see that, that stand in your neighborhood and selling drugs or breaking in houses and having babies over and over and over and over by different men and blase, blase. Like, if you don't identify that that's a problem in your community, you're going to continue to live in that cycle of problems. So through my poetry, through my art, through my stage plays, through my books, I'm letting you know that this right here is harming us as a people, as a community. So I don't think it's a challenge at all, or as the people become defensive. I think people become aware and they become enlightened when I shed light on it.
8: So you were 15 when you got your first job. Why did you start working at 15?
6: Man, I probably had my first job when I was like 7. I've been hustling all my life. I remember being like 7 years old. My stepdad and my mom worked at McDonald's, so I got all the Happy Meal toys, and I had a yellow tub of toys, and we stayed on Willow Street in North Little Rock around the corner from Argentina, and I remember just being in front of the house selling those toys for change. I remember, you know, being in the I think when I was 10, my birthday gift was a lawnmower, and I remember cutting my first yard for $20, you know, at age 10. I remember having a pear tree at my house on 4700 Rogers Street in Rose City and selling pears, and also having a pecan tree, selling pecans. I remember riding my bike past a brother named Iman, who still owns Watkins Detail Shop, and I was probably like 10 or 11 at that point, and he hired me to pick up the trash and the cigarette butts that was around his car detail shop, car lot. So I was always hustling because I know my mom's was working hard, and even though she was working hard, we still often had the lights off. We still dealt with struggle, you know, because that's what comes with being black in America, often with a lack of education or just because you black, to be honest. And so I always just felt the desire to hustle. And I saw my brothers hustling. You know, they were hustling a little differently than I was. You know, they were selling drugs and, you know, and just involved in the streets the way that they were. But I wanted to hustle. So ever since a kid, I've been looking to make money for myself.
8: Did you sell drugs?
6: I've participated in negative activities before.
8: And your brothers sold drugs, sold crack? I mean, you talk about it on
6: yeah, yeah, yeah.
8: You
6: talk
8: about
6: it
8: online.
6: Through my poetry.
8: This is not a
6: secret. I ain't never been asked so bluntly before. You sell crack before, right?
9: You've never met my mother.
6: I clearly have not.
8: That's not true. I met you. I know you.
6: This is my homegirl. But because of their actions, again, they're in prison right now for 25 and 40 years, which is unfortunate. So, yeah.
8: But they're dead.
6: No. My brothers are alive. Okay, so I could tell you listened to my poem.
8: Yes, it said they were dead.
6: But the reference in the poem was a metaphor. It says, I haven't went to visit my brother in 5 to 6 years they've been gone, because every time I visit, it feels like I'm reliving their funerals. The jail cells are their caskets, and the prison sentences are the writing on their tombstones. So that's the metaphor. The metaphor is, so it's like, I feel like they lost their chance at living because of these jail cells. The penitentiary, the jail cells, the casket, and the sentences are the writing on the tombstone. So, yeah.
8: So they're very much alive. So when I met you, you and I were both at the Maya Angelou Project and fundraiser, which gives scholarships to young people to go to college. And you were a guest poet.
6: Yes, ma'am.
8: And you got up and you started reading poetry. Do you remember which one you read? And I started crying, and I thought, golly, this wine's really good. I'm crying. What's wrong with me? But then you said that you told me, you said, well, later I read this to a bunch of teachers in class, and they all started crying too. And if they're drinking at school, then we got really problems with the education system.
6: Yeah, I think you cry because you're human first.
8: Do you remember it?
6: Yeah, I do remember
8: you. Can you do it?
6: The poem?
8: Mm-hmm.
6: Yeah, if you cash at me $5. No, I'm just a joke.
8: Throw him $5. Somebody throw him $5. No, golly, but, yes.
6: Yeah, I got you, though. So the piece was called, Imperfect Picture. And I wrote this piece, man, like 2012. I just jumped right into it. We ready?
8: Do it.
6: All right, cool beans. Yeah, you can check out the video to this poem on my YouTube, The Chris James Journey on YouTube and all that good stuff.

0: Imagine gunshots from the pistol of a young gangster being powered by poverty and anger. Aiming a chamber aimlessly in an open area where children run and play with no regard to danger. After all, they was just hanging, and the cold still penetrated the youthful bodies of three black boys playing ball on the court to 21. Imagine a week later, the 15-year-old shooter shooting himself in the head. Neighbor taking her garbage and found him dead in an alleyway where his blood stain still lays beside the dumpster. I guess he felt life was best unlived. I saw the Reaper keeping close watch, watching his time on his watch for the time to take the soul of a son of a single mother. I saw all their mothers crying and screaming and jumping over the church pews while the pastor preached from the pulpit. Friends and cousins wearing t-shirts that read, "Gone but not forgotten," knowing they'll forget them as soon as time has gone by. The only people left hurting is these mothers who are crying and dying for a chance to see their children alive one last time. Is it ironic that death stay close to young lives, like pimps to pros, crack fiends to dope, slave masters to rope, ready to choke the life of the black beauty. So these streets keep calling, and sunset ghetto soldiers keep falling into the traps of trap houses, trapping their adolescents with promises of respect and imaginary stripes of honor, and a little bit of money to keep their mothers' hungry children from going hungry. Hell, it's a win-win to them, those who knows what it means to be poor, peruse through the raggedy Converse shoes those kids, and tell me, what would you do if your lights and water were off and you were hungry and stinking? What would you do? One of my students came to school last week and he slept the entire day. I said, "Hey man, why you don't come to my class and sleep your whole life away?" He said, "It's more peaceful in a classroom full of kids cursing than it is at my home." And I just stood there with no response to his pain. He woke up and said, "Mr. James, what would you do?" Imagine a young girl pregnant with a third child in the 10th grade. She said her daddy was the father of all three, but he didn't want to claim him or feed him. These words flowed off her lips easy, as if it was a normal situation to be the baby mama of a rapist, but she keep coming to school every Monday. Ain't that something? That life can be so full of chaos, but still you find the courage to live on. It's amazing how God keep giving birth to hope and faith, born from a womb of obstacles thought not to be overcome. Like slaves singing songs to the moonlight at night, "Follow the dragon, God." Negro spirituals telling us to hold on. We can make it if we move by faith, but not by faith alone. These children at the bottom of the barrel are our mission at hand. Grab their hands instead of saying, "We can't save them all, we can't save them all, we can't save them all," so many times until we convince our own selves that we can't save them all. If we can't, then who will? Nobody. Because we are on the front line, the expected heroes of their adolescents, and they are waiting for us to save them. This picture is painted for viewing, so view it on this canvas created by young restless children who are dying for the opportunity to live, with the potential to be more than drug dealers, crackheads, prisoners, or dead. I can't imagine giving up on these beautiful young people who were burning with brilliance because so many have already given up on themselves, and sitting back watching them die off slowly is no different from being a murderer. So I often ask myself, am I a part of the solution or the continuance to this 21st century genocide? That's that piece. Thank y'all. Amen, amen.
1: Snaps. That was Chris James. What's the name of that song poem?
0: Imperfect Picture.
1: That is an imperfect picture. When we come back, we'll continue our conversation with the man Arkansas Times newspaper calls one of Arkansas's top visionary, Chris James, educator and renowned poet. And if you like what you just heard, stay tuned. More after the break.
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1: You're listening to Up in Your Business with me, Carrie McCoy, and I'm speaking today with the poet, educator, entrepreneur, and survivor, and hustler, he says, Mr. Chris James of Little Rock, Arkansas. If you're just tuning in, you need to go back and listen to the beginning of the show and hear Chris read his own poetry. It was really wonderful. So, Overcoming the Odds is the name of the TED Talk that you gave.
0: Mm-hmm.
1: And you gave four steps to success. Let's speak to each one of them and tell us why they're important. I'll just name them real quick. Believe, go to the mountaintop, jump, and focus. Let's start with believe.
0: That's what I'm talking about. You did some research, Gary. I didn't even remember my TED Talks. My points.
1: Okay, I'll tell them to you.
0: I appreciate it. Believe. I talked about the importance of believing in my TED Talks because I think the first step to success, you know, just like when you started the Flag and Banner Company with $400, you know, somebody else probably would have looked at you like, that's crazy.
1: I'll tell you the one they thought was crazy when I bought the Taborian Hall downtown.
0: Yeah, exactly.
1: That was a burned-out building when I bought it. Uh-huh. Go ahead. I'm sorry.
0: You know, but you were crazy enough to believe in yourself, you know? And I was listening to, the Apple commercial with Steve Jobs. He was giving a speech, and he talked about the people who are crazy enough to believe that they can change the world are usually the ones that do. You know, and I'm a strong believer that you have to believe that much in yourself to be successful. And for a long time, I believed in myself. And so I used a quote in my TED Talks that Peter Pan was told that if he believes and thinks happy thoughts, he can fly. And there are a lot of folks who never get an opportunity to fly in life because they simply don't believe in themselves. So how do you want somebody to believe in you or to invest in your idea, to invest time in listening to your ideas or your dreams when you don't wholeheartedly believe in them yourself? So I think that's the first step to being successful. Like, you got to believe it. No matter how much you doubt yourself or no matter how much negative things you've experienced in your life, no matter how much trauma, no matter how rich you're not, right? No matter how much support you don't have immediately, you got to believe, right? When I opened my art gallery, November 2014, the House of Art, there were a lot of folks didn't believe that it was possible. But Chris Rock said that people will ride past you, right, while you're on the side of the road with a broke-down car. But once you get out of that car and start pushing that car yourself, watch people pull over and start helping you. Because once people see that you believe in your own vision, they'll start standing behind you. And I've experienced that with every project I've ever done. Once people saw I was for real about it, they got behind me. Because, oh, he believes in himself. He's a visionary.
1: A visionary, a power of positive thinking is kind of what you're saying.
0: Yeah.
1: You've got to talk yourself up.
0: Uh-huh. You got to believe. You know, you got to believe that you are able to do.
1: And then the next one? Go to the mountaintop.
0: Oh, man. Come on now. Go to the mountain. All right, I'm writing these down so I can remember what I used to talk about in that 2015 TED Talks. So go to the mountaintop. I think I heard that quote from Steve Harvey. He talked about going to the mountaintop, and then I kind of paraphrased it from there. But I took that because you will never know if your wings work. So this is the way I look at it. We all have wings. Mm-hmm. We all have the potential to be birds. But like Maya Angelou talked about, some of us are cage birds, right? Mm-hmm. And you will never know if your wings work if you don't go to that mountaintop and just jump, right? And often, sometimes, we go to that mountaintop, we take the risk, right? That's what the mountaintop jumping from the mountaintop is all about. Mm-hmm. All it means is taking the risk, right? And Mark Zuckerberg says that the only risk is the risk that you don't take, right? So you will never know if your wings don't work if you don't jump off that mountaintop, right? And sometimes we jump off that mountaintop and then we just give up. We just fall to the ground and bam, because we didn't know how to fly the first time. Mm-hmm. But that's the thing about flying. Even little birds, when they're pushed from the nest the first time, a lot of times they just fall. But that mama bird make them get back up so they can learn and they can keep trying to work those wings until you know how to master that flight. You can't just jump and expect to be fully soaring. You got to take that risk. You know, so I believe wholeheartedly in jumping off that mountaintop so you can see what it feels like. And jumping off the mountaintop can be scary. It can be uncomfortable. And anything that's great, that's major, is going to be uncomfortable. Like you right now being at the beginning of your success, of anybody's success, like, it's going to be uncomfortable. But success comes in mastering your discomfort.
1: That's good. Success comes in mastering your discomfort. Mm. I have a friend who says, if you're not getting out of your comfort zone every week, you're not living.
0: Exactly.
1: Yeah. It seems a little excessive to me. I don't want to do it every week.
0: maybe
1: once a month. Once a year.
0: Yeah.
1: My mother used to say about me, she'd say, Carrie, you just jump off buildings and build your wings on the way down.
0: Yeah.
1: That really spoke to me when I saw that in your TED Talk. So that was go to the mountaintop, think big, believe in yourself, believe that you can do it, dream big, go to the mountaintop, take that risk, get up there, climb up to that mountain, mm-hmm. and then jump off. That was your third one, was to jump off. And your last one was focus.
0: Yeah.
1: You will fall to the ground if you don't start focusing on how to fly.
0: Uh-huh. Yeah. And also, it's easy to forget what your focus is. You got to focus on your focus, you know?
1: You said that once you started being successful, that old girlfriends, old buddies, all these people started coming around, all these old ways started coming up, and you're like, I had to get focused again.
0: Mm-hmm. Well, that happened to me, man. Like, I remember when I joined the military, I went off to basic training after high school. Well, so I joined the Army after high school, and I remember coming back and being at the movie theater with my old friends, you know, and them getting into, again, I'm fresh back from basic training, maybe a week or two, and I'm an American soldier now, right? And then they get into a group fight with another group of dudes. And my homeboy got knocked out, like, he on the ground, and I'm like right here. And it's like, I can't jump in that because I'm focused on my focus. I'm focused on getting out of the ghetto, out of poverty, right? So I can in turn get my kids out of that. So when my brothers get out of prison in 25 and 40 years, they won't have to come back to that, right? I'm focused on my focus. And it's easy to get distracted because people you love will distract you from your focus. Especially when you know, and it's human for people to be jealous. You know, that's a human thought, human behavior, you know. And they will unintentionally sometimes distract you. Like, you about to work today, bro? On your dream? You sure you don't want to come kick it with us? Right? So it's easy to get up. You sure you don't want to come smoke a blunt with us? You sure? We got like three girls over here. You sure you don't want to go? Right? So it's easy to get distracted by things that you used to do with things you used to be a part of. Like, Carrie, when you first got married, you know, I saw them pictures of you in the magazine. I knew you was a hot mama.
1: Thank you.
0: You're still beautiful, you know.
1: Thank you.
0: But I knew when you probably first got married, you were focused on your man. As soon as you got married and you was working on being happy, some of the old dudes started hitting you up like, Carrie, what's up, girl? What's your fine self? You know? Right? And that's what happens when you focus on your focus, right? Those old distractions just start coming out of nowhere. But you stay focused on your focus, and now 30, 40 years later, you got these beautiful sons, right? You got that beautiful business. You got it's a beautiful life, you know, because you stay focused on your focus. And it ain't always perfect, I know that. But overall, y'all made it happen, and y'all raised these children together, and y'all made it work.
1: We did. He's brought back memories. I just got flustered there for a minute. I was like,
0: Trying to hit me back up, didn't he?
1: Why did you speak on developing relationships?
0: Oh, man.
1: You said it's important to develop relationships. And then you have relationships with Wildwood Performing Arts and the Thea Foundation. And you said, I love the way when you talk in prose, you talk in prose, but it sounds like poetry because everything kind of seems profound. Mm-hmm. You said it's what you know, it's who you know, and it's who knows you. Why is that important?
0: Man, you can be the most talented person in the world, the most talented, but if nobody knows that you are the most talented, like right now, if I was a rapper, right, or what, I say I was a rapper, I know who P. Diddy is. I know who Dr. Dre is. I know of them, right? But if they don't know of me, it don't matter how great I am, right? If the gatekeepers don't know me, it don't matter, right? So that's the importance of who you know, right? So for me, early on in my career, I just started naturally, you know, initiating relationships with people. And then I slowly saw the importance of what that did for my career. And these were organic relationships. You know, I've been knowing you for like a month now, a little bit over a month. But organically, we've established a relationship. You booked me for your fundraiser event.
1: You
0: brought me to your to your radio station, and now you and I are building organically. I'm just giving you a perfect example. I have no college degree, but I've had the opportunity to speak at colleges across America. I've had the opportunity to speak at the U.S. Capitol. I've had the opportunity to train educators on how to better educate their own students. I've worked with thousands of students across the country teaching poetry, theater, and hip-hop in these classrooms, right? And I was always this talented. You know, I was always passionate about doing what I do because at once upon a time I was doing it all for free, right? But now I'm able to do it for a living. But it was because I established those genuine relationships. I initiated them. I built them like a house, right? And I maintained those relationships. And eventually those relationships benefited me in major ways. And now, because of all that, I'm able to just wake up every day and be a poet, to be an artist, because of those relationships. So relationships are so important. Like, for example, your sons are able to benefit from something you started because of that relationship, right? And that's the same way we got to look at relationships with people in the world. Like, I tell students all the time, like, you should go to college not for necessarily the information, but those relationships are so important because that's your first space to be able to, like, for real network in. Because 4 or 5 years from now, those people who you went to college with are going to be decision makers. They're going to be major influencers in the world.
1: That's good advice.
0: Or wherever. You go to college to network, but also you go to learn some rules so you can then learn how to bend the rules, right? So, you know, like literally, like, if you go to college to be a sound engineer, you go learn it the way that they teach it, and now that you've mastered how they teach it, now you can go bend the rules a little bit, right?
1: Make it yours.
0: Yeah, but that networking piece is the most important across the board. I know people right now who just graduated from college who can't find a job because they never did the networking piece first.
1: Don't throw people away.
0: Exactly.
1: Collect them. All right. You did a poem at the fundraiser for Dreamland Ballroom.
0: Yep, thank y'all for having me.
1: It's a great one. Okay, this one's uplifting. You ready to do that one? What's the name of it?
0: It was called You.
1: And it's a fun one.
0: Yeah.
1: We'll do it with you.
0: What's up, Ms. Winnie? What's up, Sarah Spratlin? What's up, everybody tuned in? Thank y'all for checking us out. Here's the poem.
1: Okay, let's do it. Chris James, You.
0: So this poem is about being enough. I know a lot of times we feel like we ain't enough and that we ain't where we're supposed to be. But this poem is telling you that you are where you're supposed to be. And enjoy your process.

down. So this is a poem for all the humans who ever had the nerve to question their own existence. You know, God called me and told me to tell you that he designed you in perfect on purpose. There is nothing in your mirror you should question. Your flaws are beautiful. Accept them. Don't listen to what them naysayers be telling. Tell them you ain't buying what they selling. Because what you already got is a top quality, an unbuyable commodity. Came straight from the source when you were born. You were pure gold when you popped from your mother's belly. Ain't nothing you need missing. You are extraordinarily exquisite. You perfect in that picture. You hang on the walls of hearts like art. No need to alter your image. For the rest of your days, be bold and resilient. In the tough of the times, I want you to rise from the ashes like a phoenix. Your presence is a present on Christmas. It's anticipated by many. They sit and wait on your arrival like children wait on Santa to come down the chimney. Your entrance into the room is grand. Nothing about you minuscule. You are well-rounded. 360. No degrees missing. For the rest of your days, hold your head up high as if you are on a mission, because you are. You got a purpose and you are on purpose. Don't live life like you an accident. You are fully insured, so rest assured that your greatness is already written in stone. I saw a man who was homeless and hungry, but y'all, he was smiling from cheek to cheek, when in my opinion, he had two good reasons to complain. But his joy is a reminder that there was always a ray of sunshine somewhere. And just because you don't see it immediately, don't mean it ain't there. Sometimes you gotta open your eyes, lean in and look a little bit closer. There was always beauty in the blemishes behind the borders of the basics in the background, like a background singer with just as much gift from God as the girls and the guys in the front. And just because they shine bright don't make your light dim. Stop comparing. You are not like them. And just because they got it doesn't mean you don't. Sometimes you just gotta be patient, because maybe your miracle's marinating and your blessing is still baking, and you can't rush perfection. God is an artist, so respect us. You are a magnificent masterpiece. You know, you're made in the image of the Most High. With the faith of a mustard seed, you can move mountains. Now that's magic. So why you worrying when you're supposed to be the child of a warrior? You got it. Everything you ever desired is already inside your heart. There is no need for a Wizard of Oz when all you got to do is open your eyes and realize that it's always been there the entire time.

0: you. You got a lot to do, so you. You can't give up now. That's that piece.
1: Love it, Chris James. Name of that poem is You. We love that poem. I want to tell everybody real quick that we're going to take a quick break. We'll be back with Chris James, the man, the myth, the poet, and the educator after the break.
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3: Yep.
1: And how else can they reach you?
3: They can reach me on all social medias as it relates to Chris James Journey. So you can just put in Chris James Journey, website, Google, Facebook, Instagram, Twitter, it all come up.
1: And you will come and speak to groups and do seminars on from K through 12 on.
3: Yeah, I speak to any group, K through 12. I do college. I do, you know, organizations, educators, trainings. I speak to any group. I'm a motivational speaker. I'm an inspirational speaker. I even teach you how to make a living off your art. You know,
1: I do love that part about you. Mm-hmm. You teach people how to turn their art into their business.
3: Yeah, it's no reason you should be a starving artist, especially if you're good at what you do.
1: And passionate, I guess. So here's some of your quotes. I promote that success is not a destination, but rather a process, a journey.
3: Come on now. So that's the whole spiel behind, you know, the journey. Embrace the journey. You know, a lot of folks get overwhelmed by the, for instance, you're building a house and you realize that, man, in order to build that house, I got to get a new roof. I got to get the plumbing done, the electrical, this whole shebang. And a lot of folks get distracted from their focus because they get overwhelmed by the whole picture instead of realizing that it's a process. Just do a little bit at a time. It's a journey, not a destination. You can't just pull up to it and the house is done by the snap of a finger. You ain't Sabrina from the witch show you used to watch back in the day. Mm-hmm. You know, like, it's a process. You got to build a brick at a time, especially when it comes to your dreams. If you guys have watched Les Brown, he talks about the bamboo tree. And I'm going to paraphrase this story. But the bamboo tree is it's a plant that grows in, in Japan. I'm paraphrasing. Look it up later for yourselves. But in short, it says that it takes the bamboo tree 5 years to grow. But it doesn't break ground until the fifth year. Like you got to water that plant, that seed, for 5 years, right? And on the fifth year, it breaks ground. And within months, it shoots 50 feet in the air, right?
1: Really?
3: So that's what I mean by process. You know, I met somebody said the other day, Karan Joseph Riley, an actor, he says that if you're getting into your field and you don't expect to be in it for 20 years, just get out. If you expect to be successful in 2 years, 3 years, if you're not willing to wait and work towards it for 20 years before that real success is there, you just get out the business.
1: You know, I worked a part-time job for 9 years before Arkansas Flag and Banner could pay my rent.
3: Yeah.
1: That's discouraging.
3: Yeah, it is.
1: If I'd have known that starting it, I probably wouldn't have done it. I'd be like, what, for 9 years you're going to have to wait tables while you do this? You also said, in order to overcome the odds against you, you must become aware of them. Mm-hmm. You spoke about that earlier.
3: I did.
1: About you've got to know what's wrong with this picture to know how to ever fix it.
3: Yeah. You don't know. If you don't know you're drowning, you don't know that you need to swim.
1: Everything he says is a po- it's poetry.
3: Hey, you know.
1: What's
3: that? Hey, that's real, man. It's a lot of folks drowning, and they don't realize they need to swim. That you for real need to start moving your arms, and like a fish don't know that water is around them because they become so used to it, right? And there are a lot of people who are in these waters, and they not even fish. You ain't even supposed to be in this. But you've been told since the day that you were born that you're supposed to be in this water. But you're like, bro, you die. Mm-hmm. Like, you need to swim and get to dry land, right? And that was me.
1: Were you homeless?
3: Nah, I wasn't homeless.
1: I thought I read on there that you were homeless at one time.
3: That ain't me. A lot of artists be saying they were homeless. Nah, whenever I have a home, I went home to my mama's house. She always accepted me back.
1: Is your mama still alive?
3: She's very much alive.
1: That's good. Try is a fixation of failure. Do it. What does that mean?
3: Oh, man. I always tell folks to remove doubt words from your mind, right? When you say, so think about it. When your mama told you when you were young that I'm going to try to do that. Or when you tell yourself, man, hey, you go pass that test in physics or chemistry, Carrie, I'm going to try. You already doubt yourself.
1: Oh.
3: So remove try from your vocabulary. Remove might and maybe and probably from your vocabulary because you are subconsciously doubting yourself and already setting yourself up for failure. So try is a fixation for failure. You are fixing yourself up for failure when you speak try from your mouth.
1: Wow. Okay. Here's another one. There is not a shortage of opportunity, just a shortage of people executing.
3: There's not a shortage of opportunity, just a shortage of people executing on theirs. So I believe that there's this bank of life, right? And everybody got their $1 million in it, right? But it's a wall in between the bank. And it got guards on the walls. You got these barbed wires on the wall that's separating you from your bank, from your $1 million in that bank of life. And there are a lot of folks who don't realize that. Them guards ain't—they just there to protect somebody from getting to yours. They don't realize that those are friendly waters, and all you got to do is just go over there and grab what's yours, right? So there are a lot of people who are fearful of the unknown, you know. So and we're scared, you know. People are afraid to step outside of the comfort zone and jump off the mountain. So go to that wall, go over it or go around it, whatever it takes, and get to your bank. Of your $1 million or your success, because we all have the ability to get what we need if we go to the bank of life and get what's ours already.
1: Do you believe we all have a destiny to fulfill?
3: Yeah, we definitely all have a destiny to fulfill.
1: What's yours?
3: Man, my destiny is definitely to inspire people to be more. I had a movement. I still have a movement called Redefine Your Success. And that movement consists of, again, getting people to identify their struggles so they can create solutions to overcome, so they can then redefine their success. And I'm doing that on so many levels, you know, by educating young people to see that it's more, you know. When I became a father at 16, you know, I didn't necessarily know that there was more out there for me. And I wish I had a Chris James to tell me and show me that it was. It wasn't until I was an adult, you know, like 20 years old, that I met black people who had college degrees and owned homes. So growing up, I didn't believe that was something that was possible. So I believe that I can be whatever that was tangible. Like I saw the drug dealers, I saw the rappers on TV. So these were realities that were tangible. So that's what a lot of young people are going after. You know, so I want to show young people that it's possible to be more than what they see.
1: How do they figure it out?
3: I think that's a loaded question. You know, I just think we got to just keep reaching. And
1: I guess you would say they find it out by dreaming big.
3: Yeah.
1: Not letting fear stand in their way.
3: Mm-hmm.
1: I think fear is crippling. You've talked about it a lot. Dreams are greater than fear. They're captains of our destiny. Mm. And that people make excuses to not chase their dreams, like, but just not right now, or I don't want to make the sacrifices, or I'll wait for something supernatural to happen.
3: Mm. You did your research, Gary. I like, these are for real quotes that I done said. I ain't heard them since in a decade. Like, I'm like, I didn't say that. Like, you dug deep.
1: It's true.
3: Yeah, it's all
1: true. I feel
3: true.
1: Like I've said all of those things to my children when they were growing up.
3: Yeah.
1: Don't let fear keep you from fulfilling your destiny. Mm-hmm. Dream as big as you can dream and believe you can get there.
3: Dream big. I used to be scared to dream big.
1: A lot of people are scared to dream big. I got in trouble all the time for daydreaming.
3: Yeah.
1: And I think it's a wonderful thing. I daydreamed all the time about what my life would be like as an adult.
3: Yeah.
1: Not that it came out exactly like that, but it gave you a goal to work towards.
3: But do you know how beautiful life would be if people actually believed their daydreams, though? Like, I personally know people, their biggest aspirations is having their own apartment and a car. That's their biggest aspirations. I know people that I grew up with who ain't never left the state of Arkansas, right? Mm-hmm. Like going to Memphis, Tennessee,
1: mm-hmm.
3: is huge for them. Mm-hmm. Huge,
1: mm-hmm.
3: right? But imagine if people actually believe that that their daydreams could become a reality, man. Life would be so much better, so much more beautiful.
1: For everybody.
3: For everybody.
1: I want to tell everybody you're listening to Up in Your Business with me, Carrie McCoy, and I'm speaking today with poet, educator, author, entrepreneur, and survivor, Mr. Chris James of Little Rock, Arkansas, and that he's available to hire. He hires out. He's absolutely an inspirational speaker. So his website is thechrisjamesjourney.com. And anytime you type into any social media, Chris James Journey, you're going to get in touch with him, and he will come and talk to you. I did have one more poem I wanted you to read that I'd never heard you do that I saw on your website. You ready to do that one?
3: Yeah.
4: I'd like to speak to all the women on behalf of every black man. And today, I'd like to be totally honest. I have no emotional capacity for your sorrows or your situations. I have too much of my own baggage to borrow your burdens. And baby, believe, usually I'd be willing to swallow my pride to pamper and pacify your problems. But today, my son rises on a different side of the mountain. And yes, you still matter. But today, I matter a little bit more. I've been wiping your tears for years. Today, I need you to wipe mine. No, I was never forcibly penetrated, but I too have had my innocence stolen way before I knew what it meant to be black and a man in America. I've been touched and molested in ways words can't describe. I'm still trying to figure out how being something so beautiful can be a burden. It burns to know that my life is a lottery ticket. And at any given moment, I can become some police officer's paid vacation. The world's next hashtag, a face on a shirt, an excuse for a riot, some lawyer's rise to fame. I am just as much a man as any man, but I too cry rivers, enough to fill the now. They've been running for a while now, and no, it ain't 1855, but I've been whipped by the world too many times to keep count, and my back is about exhausted from bleeding from these here lashes. It's easy for you to say, suck it up, be a man, be a father. But hell, I ain't seen neither in all my days, other than Uncle Phil and Carl Winslow. But those are just shows. These roles are a lot more mental than they are tangible. It ain't no accident that so many black men still behave as boys and can't define fatherhood. No one ever paid these roles for us. We are struggling to do it ourselves while still being expected to carry you on our shoulders. See, sometimes us men feel inadequate. We're unsure if we still ignite the flames to your fire. Compliment us. Remind us that we still matter. Know that affection doesn't just begin or end with the width of our arms wrapped around your body, but your touch is desired just as much. Fill us up with love, because sometimes it feels as if we're a little bit empty. Always know that you are and always will be the key to our peace of mind. If there's ever a time that we're quiet or frustrated or unpredictable, know that we're crying on the inside because we too feel pain. I once heard someone say that crying is like taking your soul to the laundromat. And us men, we're well overdue for a cleansing. Again, women, we've been wiping your tears for years, but today, we need you to wipe ours.
1: Love it, Chris James. go to his website. He's got lots of YouTube videos that you can watch and get your fuel for the day. Chris, I have a gift for you.
3: Come on, gifts.
1: Come on, gifts.
3: I like gifts.
1: It's the, it's a U.S. and an Arkansas flag. Of course. And there's a stand so that you can put it on a desk. Do you have a desk, or do you just travel out of your car all the time?
3: Yeah, I have a desk.

0: 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Until then, be brave and keep it up.
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3: News this hour from Town Hall, I'm Mary Rose. President Trump says states will be able to free up money for their budgets with a new plan that cuts costs on Medicaid prescription drugs.
4: Today we're launching the program that will provide the most favored nation discounts to state Medicaid programs covering nearly 70 million Americans. What we're doing is we're providing those tremendous discounts in prices to the states directly.
3: The Trump administration claims that Medicaid will save billions on prescription drug costs as a result of the plan dubbed the Medicaid Generous Model. A conservative parents group has filed a federal civil rights complaint against Oakland Unified School District. John Scott reporting.
5: The group Defending Education claims the district discriminates by offering programs specifically for Latino boys and youth of color. The complaint filed with the Department of Education's Office of Civil Rights targets programs like the Latino Men and Boys Program and others supporting students of color. Defending Education argues these initiatives violate federal law prohibiting racial and sex discrimination. Oakland Unified has not commented on the complaint. John Scott report.
3: President Trump said Friday that he was banning CNN, MSNBC, and Politico from the White House due to what he called unfavorable coverage and threatened that more such media prohibitions could be coming, offering his administration's latest test of constitutional First Amendment protections guaranteeing the freedom of the press. The president has long bristled at news coverage he maintains cast him in a negative light and has a history of filing lawsuits against news organizations while lashing out at individual reporters. More on these stories at townhall.com.
6: When it comes to supplements, two things matter most: that it works and you can trust it. Larry Elder here. Rather than just tell you about Relief Factor, we'll let our customers do it. We hear from people every day whose lives have changed. We'd like you to hear their stories. 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
1: President Trump says the U.S., Denmark, and Greenland have made a deal over security.
2: President Trump says he has reached an understanding with Denmark that addresses U.S. security concerns over Greenland, saying the U.S. will be very protective of what he calls this large and highly strategic parcel of land. Denmark's prime minister confirmed a deal will be signed by three governments next week during the U.N. General Assembly. Trump says the agreement gives the United States permanent control over security in Greenland and that his administration will immediately begin developing a larger military presence there. Since the beginning of his second term, the president has repeatedly said he wants the U.S. to buy Greenland or take it over. The announcement suggests an understanding may have been reached that could bring an end to what has been viewed as an existential crisis by Denmark. Jennifer King, Washington.
1: Singer-songwriter Duncan Sheik is dead at the age of 56. According to the New York Times, his mother said he died of organ failure Thursday night. Breaking news and analysis at townhall.com. Stocks finish mixed as Treasury yields rise and oil prices swing.
3: Wall Street closed out an up-and-down week with a mixed finish. The S&P 500 rose 0.2% Friday. The Dow fell 95 points. That's about 0.2%. The Nasdaq Composite added 0.4%. Most stocks fell on Wall Street. Pressure picked up on the stock market as the yield on the 10-year Treasury climbed back above 5%. The 10-year yield is one of the most important benchmarks in finance. It helps set rates on all kinds of loans, including home mortgages. Early this week, the yield topped 5% for the first time since 2023. Brent crude briefly dropped below $102 a barrel before pulling back above $103. Seth Sutel, New York.
1: It's pumpkin spice season once again because the official start of autumn is Tuesday. That's when the fall equinox occurs in the Northern Hemisphere. More on these stories at Town Hall.
4: 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This product is not intended to diagnose, treat, cure, or prevent any disease.
5: Hello again and welcome to Healthline. 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We've got a fascinating show lined up for you today. But first, a quick few questions. Number one, is there a pill you can take that can actually help make you stronger? Number two, let's say you could get stronger. Would the extra strength make your life better? Thirdly, think about this. Are you weaker today than you were, say, 20 years ago? Well, listen, if you answered yes to any of these questions, then stay tuned. Dr. Neil Levin is joining us today to discuss a miraculous compound with hundreds of clinical studies that just may unlock the key to helping you get stronger and healthier at any age. Now, Dr. Neil Levin is a chiropractor, a nutritionist, spokesperson, and a longtime advisor for Purity Products. Dr. Levin, welcome back to the show.
6: Oh, it's great to be here with you today. And we have a very exciting topic to cover today. Today, we're talking about strength and power and how to get it back, even if you're in your 50s, 60s, 70s, 80s. So if you want to feel better, if you want to feel stronger, this is some very important information we're going to cover today.
5: Yeah, this is an exciting topic. Talk to me about this important message today. What molecule are we talking about and how it's impacting the lives of people who follow the science?
6: Right. Well, we're talking about a new supplement. It's called Everstrong, and it features an exciting molecule called creatine. Now, a lot of our listeners may have heard of creatine. I know you've used creatine.
5: Right.
6: But for those that don't know about creatine, it's mainly used in the Olympic circles, professional athletes, bodybuilders, college, high school athletes, because it does something extraordinary. And what I'm about to tell you is proven by hundreds and hundreds of human studies. So here's what creatine does for us. It helps us to get stronger, more powerful. It helps put muscle mass on the body, and it helps protect us from losing muscle tissue as we get older. We know that's a big part of aging. Not only that, great for the brain, great for memory, and it helps promote bone strength as well. So an amazing molecule that everybody needs to know about.
5: It's an amazing story. Can you share some of the science and tell us why you're calling creatine one of the best kept secrets to healthy aging?
6: Sure. What we need to understand with creatine is that it's a natural molecule to the body. It's in every single cell, tissue, organ in your system, and it's job in the body is to generate and maintain strength and power. That's its reason for being, to maintain strength and power. It's in every single cell in the body. 95% of it, however, is in your muscle tissue because that's where we tend to use it the most. It powers up the muscles. It's good for strong muscle contraction, and it's important to help maintain strength and muscle contractions when you're using them over and over again. For instance, if you're working out at the gym, if you're playing sports, golf, tennis, anything like that, it keeps your muscles powered up in their high energy state, so they're strong and ready for action. Now, here's the key. This is so important for those of us, say, in our 50s, 60s, 70s. You see, we had lots and lots of creatine when we were young. We had oodles of this stuff. It was coming out of our ears. We had lots of creatine. Our bodies made a lot of it. But as we get older, like everything else, we don't do that as well, so we have less creatine in our muscles. Now, the good news is that hundreds and hundreds of human studies show that when you supplement with creatine, it goes to work, it goes straight to your muscles, it's absorbed easily, it pumps up the creatine in your muscle tissue, and you get stronger, you get more powerful. Not only that, it helps support memory and brain health, and it helps support the strength of your bones.
5: You know, we were talking before the show, and you were talking about how Olympic athletes have been using creatine for years to enhance mm-hmm. their strength and performance. Tell me more.
6: Well, this creatine is the premier sports nutrition supplement. There's no question about that. You've used it. Bodybuilders know about it. Athletes know about it. Creatine is the premier sports nutrient. Mm-hmm. So you know, back 20, 25 years ago, the Olympic athletes and their coaches, of course, they knew about it. They knew it made you bigger and stronger and faster. They knew it was natural to the body. It was supposed to be there. But they were a little bit afraid to supplement with it because they were afraid it might be considered cheating, that it mm-hmm. might be considered too much of an edge. But back in 1998, the International Olympic Committee, they came out, they officially confirmed that, I'm quoting here, creatine can be used by athletes to enhance their performance. And now it's not just for athletes anymore,
5: right?
6: Because the studies are plainly showing that for adults, for people in their 50s, 60s, 70s, this stuff is amazing. And Purity yeah. has this incredible new formulation. We call it EverStrong because that's exactly what it does. It helps you get stronger and stay stronger with hundreds of human studies to help you. And it's the purest form of creatine money can buy. The stuff from Europe, this stuff is fantastic.
5: All right, so obviously this works with athletes, but you say creatine is going mainstream. There's a lot of studies are showing that folks in their 50s, 60s, 70s, and beyond, that creatine can be a cornerstone compound to help people stay strong, stay healthy, stay sharp, stay vital, right?
6: Oh, exactly. I mean, this is the ideal muscle-enhancing, strengthening, muscle-protecting nutrient for folks as we get older, 50-plusers like you and me. But let's go to a couple of studies on seniors just to show this. We'll do one on the guys and one on the gals, okay?
5: Right.
6: First on the guys. Love the title of this one. Creatine supplementation improves muscular performance in older men. Study done at several American universities, a group of men, get this, age 59 to 72. Hey, you know, we know that's not when people are known for getting stronger, right?
5: Right.
6: So this was just a one-week study. People need to understand that. That's how effective and rapidly this stuff works. It's just a one-week study. Get this. The guys on creatine, they put on 4 pounds of lean mass. That's muscle tissue for those that don't know that. It shows they built the muscles and they hydrated the muscles nicely. They increased the strength of their bench press. That's a chest press for people that don't know, by 7%. They increased the strength of the leg exercises they were doing by 15%. They could get in and out of a chair more times faster without using their arms. On top of that, they could generate more power on a stationary bike. This happened in 1 week. When I think
5: wow.
6: about that, yeah, it's really quite incredible.
5: All right, but what about the women out there? Did they get those kind of benefits too as well? Will it actually help women in their 50s, 60s, and 70s get stronger too?
6: Absolutely. Let's go straight to another study. Love the title on this one as well. Creatine supplementation improves muscular performance in older women, published in the European Journal of Applied Physiology. 30 women aged 58 to 71. Of course, they got either creatine or placebo. That's the way they do these things. Again, a one-week study. The women on creatine increased their bench press by almost 4 pounds. They increased their leg press by over 11 pounds, and they had better balance and agility. So 58 to 71-year-old women not only getting stronger, not only getting more powerful, getting faster with improved balance. Study after study shows that older folks that use creatine get amazing results. They get great results if they exercise. They get great results even if they don't exercise. They can lift more weight. They get faster, they get stronger, they get more powerful, their muscles don't fatigue as fast, and get this. This is very important, especially for the ladies. You know that when women do resistance training, their bones get stronger as well, right?
7: Yeah.
6: You know, now, get this. When you resistance train with creatine, your bones tend to get stronger even faster. So an all-around win-win. EverStrong is going to help the seniors to feel better, feel stronger, more energized, more powerful, faster, and it helps protect your bones.
5: Talk more about how unique this exclusive EverStrong formula is from Purity Products. It even has a finished product clinically studied, which showed an increase in upper body strength and power. But tell me what's in it and why you like it so much. I mean, this is more than just creatine, right?
6: Oh, absolutely. I mean, EverStrong, this is a very comprehensive formula. I didn't want people to just feel stronger when they use creatine. You know, we're dealing with people in their 50s, 60s, 70s. I wanted people to feel more comfortable as well. So not only did I use the finest creatine money can buy, the stuff from Europe, the Pure creatine, I also added something called coffee berry extract. And coffee berry extract, a powerful antioxidant, stronger than blueberries and strawberries, helping to protect the muscles, helping to protect the brain, because we know our antioxidant systems aren't as strong as they used to be in our 20s and 30s. But I also added some vitamin D, because vitamin D, incredibly good for the muscles as well as the immune system and the bones. So this is an all-around win-win. This is a wonderful product. When you try it, you're going to love it. You're going to feel the difference, and it's fast. A week or two, you're going to feel more powerful. Purity wants you to have a free bottle. I know later in the show you're going to give out that phone number.
5: Sure will. You know, we mentioned how great creatine works for women. Take a moment and share that story you told me before the show about the award-winning 70-year-old senior swimmer who uses EverStrong.
6: Right, right. Emma Karen, I'm looking at her picture right now. I printed it out for the show. 70 years old. This picture, she's got 6 medals around her neck. It's the 2015 National Senior Olympic Games. You know, she writes to us that she was getting a little tired during our workouts at age 70. Of course, she didn't have that same stamina, but she fortunately heard about our EverStrong formula. She started using it and almost right away was invigorated in her workouts and had more energy throughout the day. I'm quoting from her. She says, "I feel my investment in EverStrong was one of the best choices I ever made. It's always a morale booster when people think I'm 50. She looks fantastic.
5: Wow.
6: And I hear this stuff all the time. This isn't one of those vitamins, like a multivitamin. You take it, you don't really notice the difference. This is a substance that you can use to help get some of that youthful vim and vigor back, get some of that strength back. It's wonderful.
5: You know, Purity's given away a free bottle of EverStrong, but Purity Products didn't stop there. In fact, you insisted that they also give away a free bottle of their B12 energy melts, which are great for instant energy. 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
6: Yeah, you know, when I think about creatine, when I think about EverStrong, I think about muscular energy. I think about muscular power, but it's all about energy and feeling great, feeling energized. And the next thing I think about when I think about energy is B12. When you think about energy, think B12. And the problem is for 50-plussers like you and me, we're not absorbing the B12 as well as we used to in our 60s, 70s, 80s. 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And that's what Purity's B12 energy melts are all about. 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
5: 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All right, so we were so busy at the top of the show. This Everstrong formula does so much for us. We haven't even touched on the incredible brain benefits. I mean, some of these studies you sent me are absolutely incredible. As you know, I'm very into nootropics. The anti-aging community has taken a keen interest in creatine, specifically the cognitive benefits of creatine.
6: Oh, absolutely. This is one of those areas where creatine really shines. You see, what we need to understand is that your brain, even though it's only 2% of your body's weight, it utilizes 20% of your body's energy. This is a very thirsty organ for energy. And just like your muscles soak up the creatine like a sponge, because this is a naturally occurring molecule in the body, it passes right through the blood-brain barrier. Your brain neurons soak it up like a sponge, and it increases your creatine phosphate reserves in your brain. So now, in your brain, you have more readily available resources to do what? To recharge those neuronal batteries to make more energy inside the brain. So basically, what do you notice? Well, your memory is supported. And scientists have done some amazing research here. They found that people that take creatine, it supports their memory. It actually helps the brain to utilize oxygen better. It supports memory in people that are sleep deprived. It's been shown to help people add numbers quicker and for longer periods of time without mental fatigue. Get this study. Just 5 days of 8 grams of creatine supported mental tasks in subjects that were getting rapid fire questions. Scientists were asking them math questions and science questions over and over and over, and they found the folks on creatine didn't fatigue as quickly mentally. So this is amazing stuff. It's like a turbo booster for your brain. It's like a supercharger for your muscles. It recharges all your cellular batteries, so all of your cells, tissues, and organs have more readily available energy.
5: All right, Doc, I love that Everstrong appeals to athletes and people who want to get more reps in the gym, maybe get some extra power in their workouts. But you're also saying there's a big push in the nutritional community to encourage people in their 40s, 50s, 60s, 70s, and even 80s to leverage the power of creatine to stay fit, strong, and healthy. In fact, you say creatine is going mainstream. You know, I shared the story with you before. My mom, who's in her late 70s now, she's taking creatine. She works out a couple of days a week, 3 days a week. She goes to Nautilus, does the free weights because she's got osteoporosis. She wants to maintain her muscle mass and she wants to make her bones stronger. And as you pointed out, creatine helps to do that. And then the other 3 days during the week, she'll go and she'll swim. Now, she's not trying to get big or strong or anything like that. But even at her age, creatine has benefits.
6: Oh, yeah. And what blows me away about that story, because you told me before, is that her medical doctor recommended creatine for her. And that just goes to show how much more mainstream this is. It's called Everstrong, and it supports the muscles. It supports your power, your strength, your speed. If you're an athlete, you're certainly going to love it. But even if you're not an athlete, you notice the difference. Let's go to another study, one more review study. This out of the journal Current Aging Science, December 2013. I thought this was very cool because the researchers looked at the body of research out there on creatine in seniors without exercise. They wanted to see what happens when seniors take creatine and they don't even exercise. So I'm quoting here, creatine supplementation without associated resistance training seems to enhance muscular strength, power, and endurance increase lean body mass. For those that don't know what that is, they're talking about muscle, and improve the functional capacity of the elderly. They go on to talk about how it supports bone health as well, and then they finish with this: creatine supplementation without training in the elderly could potentially delay atrophy of muscle and improve endurance and strength. Hundreds and hundreds of human studies back up what we're talking about. You're going to love the benefits you get with this EverStrong formula.
5: 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We'll give that number out again later in the show. 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
6: Oh, absolutely. Yeah.
5: I know it combines the creatine with the vitamin D, the coffee berry, the fruit XB boron. And for those who don't know, talk about how these work so well together. 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
6: Oh, absolutely. I mean, if you went out and bought the CreaPure creatine, that's the purest, finest creatine from Europe, if you bought that, and then you went out and bought a separate antioxidant formula and a separate joint formula and the vitamin D, yeah, that's going to cost you $80, $90, $100 a month. 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You're not spending $45, $50, because today it's free. Your job is to be one of the first 1,000 callers and take it seriously. 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We want to get it right out to you. We want you to try this out. We want you to be the judge for yourself. Don't take my word for it. Try it. Look in the mirror. Go to the gym. Lift some weights. Play. Do whatever you do. See if you don't feel better.
5: All right, let's talk about how you take this. You have these easy-to-swallow tablets, which are super easy to swallow. It also comes in a very refreshing cherry berry powder. So, how do you like to take it? And can people just choose the tablets or the powder when they call in for the free bottle today?
6: Yeah, you can choose tablets or powder. I personally use both. You know, on my workout days or days I'm making a protein shake, on days I'm juicing, let's face it, juicing is becoming very big these days. So if you're doing something like that, the cherry berry powder is fantastic. You just take a scoop, dump it right into your juice, dump it into your protein shake, and that's a great way to take it. But if you don't do that stuff, I mean, the tablets are super convenient. They're small. They're coated. They're easy to swallow. It's wonderful stuff.
5: Now, I know you're chomping at the bit to tell us a little more about the study that Purity did on the EverStrong powder. They tested golfers, and
6: right,
5: Purity found out that not only were these golfers getting stronger and more explosive, but they were driving the golf ball, get this, 14 yards further. That's amazing.
6: I have such a big smile on my face right now. I'm remembering when the researchers came back and gave us this information. I mean, we were bouncing off the walls. This is so exciting. The researchers called this a seminal study in sports nutrition, and this is on our EverStrong formula, the product we're talking about right now, the EverStrong powder. So double-blind, placebo-controlled study, 30 golfers took the EverStrong powder for 1 month. No exercise, nothing different. Just took our EverStrong powder for 1 month. In 1 month, they were banging the golf ball 14 yards further. Not
5: wow.
6: Only that, 6% more power on the bench press, more explosive. They could lift the weight faster.
5: Hold on. Guys spend hundreds of dollars on new clubs to drive the ball further.
6: So, Trevor, you can spend $500 on a driver and
5: yeah,
6: pick up 5 yards, right? This is 14 yards. People shouldn't just ho-hum about this or yawn about this. This is amazing because, let's face it, this was a golf study, but more explosiveness, more speed, more power. This should help all sports. So if you're a tennis player, if you're a jogger, if you're any kind of an athlete, this has ramifications across the board. But again, these golfers, 1 month on this EverStrong powder we're talking about today, banging the golf ball 14 yards further. Can you imagine? You get your bottle of EverStrong, you don't tell your buddies, take it for a month, and you go out and you're banging the ball 14 yards past them. They don't know what hit them.
5: Wow. All right, we just got a few minutes left here. I want you to recap this amazing story today about creatine, what you like to call the molecule of strength. Who needs it? And what about this double free bottle offer today with the EverStrong plus the B12 Energy Melts?
6: You know what? My one concern with this show is that literally it sounds too good to be true, right?
7: Right.
6: Like when I tell folks about EverStrong,
7: right,
6: I'm afraid they're going to think I'm making this up. It's not possible, right? You know, I know how you feel because 6, 7, 8 years ago when I started to read about creatine, I almost couldn't believe it. I said to myself, if it's really this good with an excellent safety profile, how come everybody's not using it? But I started to use it and I noticed some incredible benefits. It's just phenomenal. And it's as simple as this. You're going to get on the EverStrong. You're going to try it. You're going to get stronger. You're going to get more powerful. You can look in the mirror and see the difference. There's hundreds and hundreds of human studies backing this up. These aren't studies with a hamster in a lab somewhere. We're talking human studies. I call this stuff muscle fertilizer. It's that great. And of course, we didn't just add the CreaPure creatine. We've discussed that. We added the Fruit XB. Remember that? Joint Health. We added the coffee berry extract, that phenomenal antioxidant that's more potent than blueberries and strawberries for powerful antioxidant protection. I added the vitamin D because it's so important across the board, great for bone health, but also for seniors, vitamin D so important for muscles, especially as we get older, for strength and coordination. Just make sure you're one of the first 1,000 callers. That's the only catch on this whole show. Don't be caller number 1,500. You're not going to get it. Be one of the first 1,000 callers. 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You're just paying for the shipping. 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It never happens. People love this formula. You're going to tell your friends, relatives, loved ones. 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
9: Ronald Reagan understood that freedom sometimes requires more than quiet diplomacy. It requires moral clarity. On June 12, 1987, standing before the Brandenburg Gate in a divided Berlin, Reagan issued a direct challenge to Soviet leader Mikhail Gorbachev. "Mr. Gorbachev, tear down this wall." The Berlin Wall was more than concrete and barbed wire. It represented a system that restricted movement, divided families, and denied millions the freedoms Americans often take for granted. Reagan refused to treat that division as permanent. He understood that free nations must be willing to identify the difference between liberty and oppression, and have the courage to say so. 2 years later, the Berlin Wall fell. Freedom survives when people refuse to accept tyranny as inevitable. So when freedom is challenged today, will we have the courage to defend it with the same clarity?
10: 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The new documentary, Remember the Alamo, Don't Sharia My Texas, exposes an America under siege.
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17: Hello and welcome to the show. We are Purity Products. This is Purity Products Radio. I'm Jason Kahn, and I'm here with Dr. Neil Levin. Neil, say hello.
18: Oh, it's great to be here with you today, Jay.
17: Great to have you, Neil. And we're in Plainview, New York at Purity Products headquarters, and we have an absolutely fantastic show for you today. We're going to be telling you about one of our hottest new breakthroughs. We call it Joint Gel. It's not a topical cream. It's an actual dietary supplement that we get from Europe. It comes from Germany. It's a special kind of collagen. They've got studies from Harvard, Tufts, studies from all over the world. You won't even believe what this stuff can do, because it actually does something that most people didn't even realize was possible. And that is regenerating and regrowing joint cartilage. We actually call it the four R's: regenerating, revitalizing, restoring, regrowing. This can actually retread your joints. It's like a retread on old tires. We're going to tell you how it works. We're going to tell you why it's different. We're going to explain the technology behind it. We're going to get into the studies. We're going to get into what exactly it can do for you and your comfort and your mobility, and in just helping you live a more fuller, more vigorous and comfortable life. This is a supplement that I like to say there are thousands of joint supplements on the market, but there's only one joint gel, because this is the one that we've seen that has the science and the technology to do what we're telling you it can do, namely regrow joint cartilage. Neil, why don't I hand it over to you? Why is regrowing and regenerating joint cartilage such an epic story?
18: Well, you know, I mean, just listen to what you're saying, Jay. If we were having this conversation 4 or 5 years ago, you'd say, no, that's not possible. You can't regenerate cartilage. Well, maybe in a 20-year-old, but we're talking about folks 50-plusers, 50s, 60s. Can you actually get their cartilage cells to kind of reboot, to kind of reset and start generating cartilage faster? Is that even possible? Well, the answer is yes. And these amazing bioactive collagen peptides that we use in our joint gel product do just that. They literally signal, they dock at a cell called the chondrocyte, which is our cartilage making cell. There's only one type of cell that can make cartilage. It's called a chondrocyte. They dock at the chondrocyte like a lock and key, and they signal to the chondrocyte to actually start producing more cartilage faster. It's like putting the factory on 24/7. You just go make more cartilage.
17: Yeah, there's nothing else really like this. It's funny, you know, Neil, we run a lot of ads, as you know, on Facebook. And so people write their comments, they give feedback, they ask questions. And the common theme with these questions is, my doctor said you can't regrow joint cartilage. I heard that you can't get back joint cartilage once it's gone. Everyone is skeptical, but we have before and after photos, Neil, and we're looking at them right now. I know we're on radio, so obviously the audience can't see it, but let me try to illustrate as best as I can what I'm looking at here. There are two sets of before and afters. Both are MRI photos. The first set.
18: You should introduce that this study, now I know what you're talking about. This study was done at Tufts University Medical Center in conjunction with Harvard University. So this is the creme de la creme that you're about to discuss here.
17: Yeah, this is an MRI photo that looks at joints after a period of time, several weeks, 6 months, and then at 48 weeks, so almost a year. Remember, regrowing joint cartilage, it is a slow process, unfortunately. It's sort of like growing hair.
18: Right.
17: If you're bald and you wanted to regrow your hair, if you could, you know, you can't do it in 2 weeks. It takes time. But these MRI before and afters are absolutely unbelievable, because what you can see is the thickening and sharpness in the cartilage itself, in the knee joint. They also did a study prior to the
18: Jay, I want to just jump in here with this. So
17: sure.
18: In these studies, the red, right, because we're looking at red and yellow and green.
17: The colors,
18: red,
17: yes.
18: In these knee joint MRIs indicates cartilage degradation. The cartilage is actually pitting, breaking down. And in the placebo group, you can plainly see the cartilage going from more green and yellow to actually more red, because this was over the span of nearly a year. And we know this is the normal process. Cartilage in older folks, these folks were in their 50s and 60s, degrades. But now let's go to the bioactive collagen peptide group. And you can see there's some yellow and red and green, but then at 24 weeks, oh, so much more green. And this is indicative of creating new healthy cartilage. At 48 weeks, you cannot see any red on the picture. You have green, fresh, glassy, cushiony cartilage. Trust me, the picture on the bottom right that's all green after 48 weeks with these bioactive collagen peptides, that's a much happier, healthier, more comfortable knee. That person can get in and out of a chair easier, play sports easier, play golf and tennis. That's a happy knee.
17: No, it really is unbelievable. And you mentioned older people, and you know, most of our customers, as you might guess, are 55 and older. But they've done studies on younger people too. They actually have two studies on athletes, like college age athletes. These are kids that just, you know, work hard, and the overuse issue causes inflammation and pain and discomfort. And they've given these bioactive collagen peptides, the main active ingredient in our joint gel product, to these kids. And the results are absolutely fantastic. In one study, 40% of them achieved full pain reduction in only, I think it was maybe 12 weeks.
18: And, is that the University of Freiburg study?
17: Yeah, exactly. And that was 160 subjects. That's a big study.
18: Yeah, and also, you know, after using these bioactive collagen peptides that are in our joint gel, they needed less ice packs after the workouts. These are like serious athletes, runners, swimmers. They needed less physical therapy. They didn't need that stuff because they were feeling so much better with these bioactive collagen peptides.
17: Right. And, you know, so we were talking about like full resolution in a good portion of the subjects in about 12 weeks, but people were seeing results in as little as 3 weeks with pain, stiffness, physical function. Again, these are people who are overusing their joints, and they were experiencing, after taking this ingredient, less pain during activity when they were still working out through their pain. And that's important for an athlete. It's important for all of us. If we're in pain, we still need to do things. So this is a technology that is helping, in a sense, to put out the fire. Within a few weeks, you can start to see benefits in terms of comfort and mobility and so on. But over time, it's rebuilding the foundation. And I have to tell you, there are a lot of joint supplements out there on the market, thousands of them. But this can rebuild this foundation that I'm talking about, because it can literally help regenerate, revitalize, restore, and regrow joint cartilage. This is something like a retread on old tires, and it's absolutely a tremendous breakthrough. You've probably never heard of a supplement being able to do anything like this before.
18: All right, so Jay, at this point, I'm telling a patient, right? This happens all the time. I'm telling a patient about this, and they're like, "Doc, how can you regenerate cartilage? I don't know anything about this, that there's no way to do it." And I explain to them, well, first of all, your doctor doesn't know about this. This is new, cutting edge. This is flipping the joint health arena on its head, on its
17: 100%.
18: Ear.
17: Oh, man,
18: this is a breakthrough. This is blowing the roof of joint health products. And this is the way it works. Our very special, very cutting edge bioactive collagen peptides You're going to swallow them. This is a powder. It's a delicious cherry berry powder. But the point is, you're going to drink this. You're going to love it. And what happens is these bioactive collagen peptides are absorbed very rapidly. 99% of them will be absorbed in 24 hours. So it's getting in. It's getting absorbed. Now, get this. 90% of what's absorbed will be broken down into amino acids and dipeptides, and they happen to be the perfect kind of food for cartilage. So they'll be brought to your knee joint, your hip joint, your neck, your back, and they will feed the cartilage. They'll be utilized as ground substance to make new cartilage. But this is the magic right here. I'm about to tell you the magic of joint gel. 10% of these bioactive collagen peptides, which are the perfect molecular size and weight, approximately 3 kilodaltons, will get absorbed across your intestinal barrier, get taken directly to the cartilage, to the chondrocyte, which is our cartilage-making cell. It's the only cell that can make cartilage, and there it will dock on the cartilage, on this chondrocyte surface. It'll dock there, and like a lock and key, it'll turn a switch, and now the cartilage cell, this chondrocyte, will ramp up its DNA and RNA and start producing more cushiony, glassy joint cartilage. It's like you're on an ice skating rink, right? And people have been skating too long and the surface is all pitted. That's what your cartilage gets like as you get older. Then the Zamboni guy comes around, puts some fresh water and freezes it up, and you got this glassy, shiny ice skating rink. This is what it's doing inside your knee, inside your hip. And it's turning this cartilage cell up and on, and you start making more cartilage like you did, say, 20 years ago, and you feel the difference. You may feel it in 3 or 4 weeks.
17: Well, you know, thanks for all the boring science, Neil. What people really need to know, this helps regrow and regenerate joint cartilage in a way that really nothing else out there can. This is for real. This is a clinically studied technology. There are multiple human studies. We've got the before and after MRIs. You can literally see the changes over time. This is very revolutionary. I can't even overstate just how revolutionary this is. There are thousands of joint supplements out there. We sell many of them. Most of these joint supplements are about comfort or about maintaining and sustaining existing joint cartilage. This is different. This is a retread on your tires. This helps reform and regrow the cartilage that you need so that you can have the functionality that you want. Best of all, we have an incredible special offer for you this weekend. You can get started and put this joint gel to the test for less than $10 a bottle. 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It's 10 bucks. And you get to try it. You get the full 4-week supply. 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I'm going to give out that number again a little bit later on in the show. But Neil, before we jump back into...
18: Jay, wait a second. Can I just stop you for a second? Because, you know, you asked me, what was it, a couple of days ago, could I do a joint gel show with you? And I said, sure. And you didn't tell me any of this stuff. So, like, that's an amazing deal. I didn't even know that. And I didn't know you were going to give away this essential immunity, which now that I'm thinking about it makes so much sense because, you know, vitamin C is so critical for the immune system, but also for the creation of collagen. And collagen is what we're talking about here when we're talking about joint matrix and cartilage and skin cells and all kinds of stuff. So this is really the perfect free gift that you're throwing in.
17: Yeah, for $10. What a deal. And you're right. You know, Jan couldn't be here today to join us. He was supposed to be here, but we had talked about it before the show. Hey, let's give away a bonus gift like we almost always do when we do these shows. And the vitamin C and D combo, again, we call it our essential immunity. And most people probably take it for supporting their immune system. But you're right. Vitamin C is absolutely critical for collagen generation. And if you are low on vitamin C, that's not optimal when it comes to making cartilage. And the idea behind Joint Gel is to do just that, to make cartilage, to grow cartilage. And as we're about to get into, to maintain cartilage. So with that said, Neil, we need to talk about the second ingredient in Joint Gel called MSM. MSM has been on the market for many years. It's one of the more popular joint support ingredients out there. And the science on MSM in its own right is actually quite fabulous for a whole bunch of different areas, mostly joints, but increasingly skin and cosmetics. And we're going to get into that a little bit, a new study that they did on fighting wrinkles, which is pretty amazing. And they have shown MSM can support immunity by boosting your body's
18: glutathione.
17: Yeah, glutathione, exactly. And just so many cool things that this MSM can do. The reason we included MSM into Joint Gel was because it is very prolific at helping to maintain and sustain existing joint cartilage. So we were like, well, if we're going to use these bioactive collagen peptides, this technology we get from Germany to grow joint cartilage, something, again, that really nothing else out there can do, in a way that nothing else out there can do, we really want to make sure that the PR customers who use this keep and maintain that cartilage over time. So what better to add to it than MSM, right?
18: Right, right. And the science behind it is something called disulfide links. So what we make between these layers of cartilage is these disulfide bonds, which hold everything together. So you could grab your skin and you can pull it and it stretches, yet when you let go, it's going to snap back into position. That's the nature of these disulfide bonds that hold the cartilage, the collagen, I should say, just in the right position.
17: Right. Now, and Neil, that's a great point. And that leads me in perfectly to what I was hinting at before, skin health. You were talking about the skin or the cartilage snapping back. Well, that's exactly why MSM seems to be such a powerful cosmetic agent. And I'm not talking about a topical application here. Not a beauty cream. This is a supplement you take that can actually help fight wrinkles from the inside out. So they did a study recently, Neil. I'm not even sure if you're aware of this. This was like just published. In 4 weeks of taking MSM, just 4 weeks, they saw noticeable results, including a 20%+ improvement in skin radiance and luminosity, 24% less wrinkles. That was in only a few weeks.
18: 4 weeks?
17: I think it was 4 weeks on that. Wow. 20% boost in skin elasticity, which is exactly what you just kind of talked about. 81% of the participants in this study said that their skin was more radiant and better hydrated, and 63% said they saw a boost in firmness and elasticity. This is doing some really cool things, and it's just an incredible side benefit that you can actually look a lot better. To add one more thing before I hand it back to you, Neil, they actually look to see how is this working in terms of boosting the skin. And so they did a gene study, and they wanted to see when people take MSM, what kind of influence does it have on genes related to regulating our skin barrier health, skin moisturization, and essentially the structural integrity of the skin, which is really what's involved in the aging process, at least from a cosmetic point of view. And what they noticed was this triggered all sorts of genes that relates to all that. So it's just unbelievable. You can see a tremendous difference.
18: So, Jay, let me ask you a question. Are you a little excited about MSM?
17: You know,
18: so how excited as you are about MSM for skin health, because you obviously are, like, as a chiropractor, I'm that excited about MSM for joint health. I've been recommending MSM to my patients for decades. MSM reduces pain of athletes that have been exercising very hard.
17: Yes.
18: MSM allows us to get back to our sports more quickly. It does all of these things, and it's the perfect adjunct to our bioactive collagen peptides in this joint gel product. So really, our listeners are going to get this from so many directions. The MSM is going to boost the ability for these bioactive collagen peptides to function at a high level, because it's going to create a healthy inflammation response. The bioactive collagen peptides are going to create more cartilage in the joints. Our listeners are going to be so much more comfortable. And now you're adding the vitamin C and vitamin D. So our listeners are going to notice a big difference here.
17: Joint gel is going to do some things for your joints and for your skin, as we've been talking about, but especially for your joints that really no other supplement can do. The first dietary supplement that I've seen that can do this, you've got the before and after MRI photos. These are studies that have been done at Penn State, Harvard, Tufts, University of Freiburg, which is in Germany. That's how big of a breakthrough this is. And really, I don't know any other company that is offering this currently. We've got a great product here, joint gel with MSM and all of the benefits of MSM. In a few minutes, I'm going to give out that 800 number and tell you how to get started for less than 10 bucks. And again, Dr. Levin was talking about our vitamin C as the bonus gift. We call it our essential immunity, our patent pending C. Neil, we are shooting along so fast here. We've got so much information out there already, but with only a few minutes to spare here for people just tuning in, what is joint gel and why is it such a dramatic breakthrough?
18: We're talking about our very special cutting edge bioactive collagen peptides. This is a powder. You're going to get it. You're going to drink it down. And once you ingest this, it's delicious. It's going to go into your circulation. It's going to get brought to your cartilage. And 10% of these very special bioactive collagen peptides that are just the exact right molecular size and weight are going to knock on the door of your cartilage-making cell called the chondrocyte. So this is almost like waking up Rip Van Winkle. As we get older, our chondrocytes don't work as well. When we were 20, we made cartilage and broke down cartilage at the same rate. We had beautiful cartilage. When we're 50s, 60s, 70s, we're breaking down cartilage much faster than we're remaking it. These bioactive collagen peptides, this joint gel, this is your ticket to getting those knees and hips and joints in your body to create more glassy, smooth, cushiony cartilage, and it works. I like to play my golf. I like my tennis. I like hitting the gym. I like to run around and play with my kids. And this joint gel is my ticket. It's almost a little bit like a time warp, if you will. It's like turning the clock back a little bit. Your doctor doesn't know about it. It's here. It's going to regenerate cartilage. Your knee, your hip, your body, your joints are going to feel better.
17: Neil, I know this is one of your favorite products. It's one of my favorite products. I need to tell people how they can get started for less than 10 bucks and get a retread and deal with that wear and tear once and for all with a solution that's been shown to help do what I call the four R's: regenerate, revitalize, restore, and regrow that joint cartilage. If you want to do that, I don't know what other options there are out there. You can go to any vitamin store in America and scour the shelves in the joint health department. You're not going to find anything like this. This is different. This is special. You will see real dividends in your comfort, your mobility, and you will be far better off for it, and you can age a little bit more gracefully. Now, again, this also has MSM in it. We talked about MSM for joint health, for skin health. 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

0: 1864.
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6: Event, President Trump announced a nationwide plan to lower Medicaid drug prices and help state budgets.
7: President Trump is announcing that all 50 states will join a program to provide most favored nation pricing for some Medicaid drugs.
8: This will save states billions and billions of dollars per year on drugs and allow them to invest those savings in providing better health care and higher quality service for the American people. I mean, this one thing alone should win us the midterm.
7: Lower prices could help state budgets that help fund the programs.
8: Every state will now have the ability to use those extra billions of dollars to invest in other health care improvements or something else.
7: Jennifer King, Washington.
6: Several of the nation's largest left-leaning voter engagement and racial justice organizations are facing steep funding shortfalls and staffing cutbacks. Bob Agnew reports.
9: The shortfalls are setting off alarms among Democratic strategists who are betting on high turnout efforts this fall. Their financial woes are surfacing just as voting is getting underway in a midterm election that will determine control of Congress for the final 2 years of President Trump's term. In response, the Democratic National Committee says it's making what it calls historic investments in organizing what may be an uphill battle to get out the vote. Bob Agner reported.
6: Google is revealing that its AI model hacked three different companies. Company officials said it happened in May during a test of its AI software, Gemini. Google stressed that in all three cases, the test was stopped before any information was accessed. Google said it did not learn about the intrusions until July, when an AI-focused cybersecurity company reviewed its work on Gemini to look for incidents similar to the Hugging Face incident involving OpenAI. More on these stories at townhall.com.
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1: Russia has started 3 days of voting in the parliamentary election, set to cement the Kremlin's power.
2: Russians have begun 3 days of voting in the country's first wartime parliamentary election, which features virtually no opposition and is all but certain to secure the Kremlin's political dominance. Authorities have spread the election over the weekend in a bid to boost turnout among the 111 million eligible voters, and has even allowed electronic balloting. The Kremlin wants the parliamentary election, the first since the start of the Ukraine invasion, to underline public support for the war and give a veneer of legitimacy to its actions. It's sought to avoid any political risks by stamping out even the slightest sign of dissent. I'm Charles de Ledesma.
1: Russians on Friday began 3 days of voting in the country's first wartime preliminary election. Breaking news and analysis at townhall.com. Virginia's attorney general says the DHS may have violated state election law.
3: A whistleblower report accuses the Department of Homeland Security of requiring federal employees to misrepresent themselves on voter lookup tools of a hunt for non-citizen voters. Now, Virginia's attorney general is demanding DHS say whether it directed its workers to access Virginia voters' information without first obtaining permission from those voters. The state explicitly limits its voter lookup tools to individuals who attest they are looking up their own records. The Trump administration's alleged non-citizen voting could be a significant source of fraud in the November midterms. I'm Ben Thomas.
1: The U.S. Central Command says the military has escorted 1 billion barrels of oil and over 2,000 commercial vessels out of the Persian Gulf in recent months. The announcement was made Saturday by CENTCOM leader. More on these stories.
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1: Hey, folks, I'm back. This is Matthew J of the Matthew J Show. I'm going to be guest hosting for the next 2 hours for Andy Hoosier. It was such a great time last week. Andy said, let's have Matthew on for another week. And I am so glad to be with you today because there is so much to talk about. And a lot of breaking news, too, I may add. And I just want to put a reminder in there that in our second hour, we're going to have our special guest, Casey Fleming. He's going to wrap up some stuff we didn't get to last week. So looking forward to some of his take on some of the latest issues happening in America. You know, President Trump, he hasn't been posting a lot on X since his second term until last night. He went into a posting frenzy last night. And you know what? I'm good with it. This is the President Trump that we all know and love. That is to say, communicating with the American people, communicating with the world on what his agenda is going to do for the American people. So I was glad to see him back on X. Now, some of the stuff he actually posted was pretty good, too. Endorsing candidates and discussing Greenland, fake news, which we're going to get to in a minute. You know, he's done such great things in his second term. And I want to emphasize this because I don't think the GOP is getting the message out to our voters. And as you know, the midterms are approaching, 45, 50 days. You know, we're talking about strong border enforcement, mass deportations, tackling welfare abuse, ending DEI. As far as I'm concerned, folks, these should be on every billboard in America, every radio station, TV stations. There are a lot of great things that President Trump and the Republican Party are doing. Now, I know things aren't all rosy, but domestically, I think that President Trump he's been hitting a grand slam. And I'm, you know, again, I think that we could do a much better thing of communicating the great thing. You know, just think about it, folks. When we had the Biden regime, we had millions and millions of illegals come into our border, straining our social services, straining law enforcement. Now that border has been sealed. Now, so just think of the last 16 months, President Trump's second term. If you go by the Biden numbers, that's like probably 2 or 3 million less illegals that are in the country now. These are the things that the voter needs to know, that President Trump has our backs. And this is a big issue for the reasons I just outlined, but also the potential that these illegals have been voting in some of our elections. Now, we've seen audits. We've had the New Jersey governor come out and say, last election, 6,000 people voted. That was just a computer glitch. Well, folks, how many computer glitches have been happening? And not just in New Jersey. So President Trump has a right to stay focused on having free and fair elections. And I may add this, and I have to get this out right now. John Thune and all his pals there in D.C., you got to pass the SAVE Act. What, over 80% of Republicans, some Americans, they want some sort of election integrity. And we're not seeing it. If we don't have fair elections, we don't have a republic. Let's be real. And I don't want people out there saying, Matthew J., why are you dragging this up? That's old news. Is it? The Democrats will employ anything if they can use it to their advantage in elections. So it's something that we have to be very focused on as far as updating voter rolls and any other trick the Democrats can pull out of their back pocket. That's just something that I think is really important. But just to get back what I started the show with, it's elating that President Trump is back on social media. Now, I hope he stays on it and he maintains this course. He was so effective in his first term with getting his message out there to the American people. And I think he can do it again. I think it's great that he has Truth Social, but it has limited impact. X has a much broader impact with hundreds of millions of people that listen, follow, participate in debates on X. So I think it's a great idea that that's happening. All right, let me move on to something which really has been percolating here for what, about the last 24 hours. That is to say that President Trump has he has banned CNN and others from the White House. He's banned CNN. He's banned Politico and MS Now, I think they're called. I know they changed their name from MSNBC. I guess they're trying to change the name because their network was such a failure. But President Trump has every right to do this. These networks and these publications, they're spreading fake news. Just think about it when Joe Biden was in the White House. And you looked at some of his press conferences. And they were obviously kind of, I'd say, fake press conferences. You had him calling on specific reporters. And they were all softball questions. And if you've watched any press conference in the White House, it gets nasty really fast. Now, while I'm talking about press conferences, I might as well get this out there. What's taking so long to name a new press secretary? This has to happen, and it has to happen soon. Now, there's a few people that have been mentioned. One being Carrie Lake, the other being Salem's Scott Jennings. He'd also be great. And the current deputy press secretary would also be a good person. You know, I'm actually remembering the days, folks, when we had Kellyanne Conway in the White House. Man, could she keep the press in line? Now, I'm not suggesting that she's going to come back on board with President Trump's administration. I think she's pretty well embedded with a certain news network. But I appreciated her forthrightness and getting the MAGA agenda out there when she was part of the messaging of the Trump administration in the first term. But we've got to get out there. Caroline has left, and that position cannot and should not remain vacant for too long, because the American people, they need the facts, and they need to, you know, be apprised exactly of what's happening. So we're gonna keep an eye on that. Not only to mention that, folks, come on, we have the midterms approaching, and we have to have, like what President Trump did last night, as far as going into this posting frenzy on X. He did many, many endorsements of congressional candidates. He also did something which I really like, because I'm broadcasting here from Philadelphia, the Commonwealth of Pennsylvania. He endorsed Stacey Garrity for governor. Now, this is going to be a tough climb for Stacey, because she's going against Josh Shapiro. Josh Shapiro was also the attorney general before of Pennsylvania, before he became governor of Pennsylvania. But Stacey needs all our help. Yes, I said all our help, not just the people here in the Commonwealth. She's going to need more resources, more people on the ground, and let's face it, more money. Now, Josh Shapiro, the current governor here of Pennsylvania, he's kind of got his eyes on the governor campaign, but let's face it, he's got his eye on the big prize, and that is 2028. Yeah, folks, I think he's running. I think he's running, and I think he's lining up some pretty significant donors as well. Now, it was problematic, if you remember, back in 24, that Kamala Harris passed him over. I don't think he was too happy about that, and went with the Stunod, the governor of Minnesota. But I think Josh Shapiro, I think he's got his eyes set on the big prize. And when I look at what the Democrats folks are going to bring to the 2028 presidential election, not just Josh Shapiro or the potential for Gavin Newsom or Kamala Harris, or let's be realistic here, AOC. Now, AOC had some really disturbing behavior last week, which I've been discussing on my podcast all week. When she was at Ground Zero with the mayor of New York City, Mamdani, during the Ground Zero ceremony, and she's laughing, and so's the mayor of New York City with her. Now, keep in mind, folks, this is the face of the Democrats. They don't respect anything. They don't respect our values. And come on, who laughs at a solemn ceremony? We've had close to 3,000 Americans that were killed by terrorists 25 years ago. That's no laughing matter. And I'm not being hyperbolic about this. We got to call them out, who they really are. And of course, you know, the Democrats, Socialists of America, what kind of agenda, what kind of a future do you think the Democrats have lined up for the American people? Well, we look at some of their actions, some of their statements about, let's say, for example, mass deportations and the use of ICE. ICE is the backbone of our law enforcement getting the illegals out of the country. Yet we saw, what, a month or two ago up in Newark at the ICE Detention Center, where these individuals, supported by the Democrats, of course, protesting, throwing rocks at the ICE vehicles, and actually they were there for several weeks, had tents set up, supplies, a media tent. Now, somebody's paying for that, folks. Somebody is paying for all these anti-ICE demonstrations. And unfortunately, folks, I don't think we're done with them. And I think one of the things I would like Kash Patel and the FBI is to start looking into this. We'll be right back, folks. Okay. I'm glad that we are going to start focusing, and I hope we're going to start focusing on this problem that we have in these ICE demonstrations that are seriously disrupting our country. We'll be right back.
0: This is the Voice of Reason with Andy Hoosier.
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9: Ronald Reagan understood that freedom sometimes requires more than quiet diplomacy. It requires moral clarity. On June 12, 1987, standing before the Brandenburg Gate in a divided Berlin, Reagan issued a direct challenge to Soviet leader Mikhail Gorbachev. "Mr. Gorbachev, tear down this wall." The Berlin Wall was more than concrete and barbed wire. It represented a system that restricted movement, divided families, and denied millions the freedoms Americans often take for granted. Reagan refused to treat that division as permanent. He understood that free nations must be willing to identify the difference between liberty and oppression, and have the courage to say so. 2 years later, the Berlin Wall fell. Freedom survives when people refuse to accept tyranny as inevitable. So when freedom is challenged today, will we have the courage to defend it with the same clarity?
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0: It's your Patriot on the Prairie. 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
1: And welcome back to the Andy Hoosier Show. My name is Matthew Jay of the Matthew Jay Show, and I'm filling in for Andy, and proud to do so. You know, I was looking at something this week, actually several articles on it, about Charlie Kirk's family is moving forward with legal action against the Utah Valley University, claiming failed security. Now, apparently there was some type of, according to media reports, there was some type of communication that between Charlie's people and security there, that rooftops would be secured. And as we unfortunately found out, they weren't. Now, I know Charlie Kirk had a top-notch security team. And one would seem like, even if I guess if the university officials say we've got this covered, we've got that covered, you can't assume anything, and you should be, you know, diligent as possible. Anyway, it looks like it's going to be legal action is happening, along with the Tyler Robinson, the I guess you would say alleged shooter at this point until he's convicted. And that trial has certainly turned out to be quite a circus. But at the end of the day, folks, at the end of the day, we have lost someone, Charlie Kirk. Someone that was, to me, so pivotal to American democracy. And what I mean by that Charlie went to campuses across the country. He wanted to engage in constructive dialogue with the left on these campuses. And what did he get in return for his goodwill? You have Tyler Robinson, allegedly the man that's on trial, allegedly doing what he did. Charlie only being 31 years old, married man of two young children. And certainly as you look down the road, somebody that was also, I would think, presidential material. Somebody that loved America. Taken down in his prime. And we have to be aware of that, folks. That what we are dealing with, what conservatives are dealing with in this country is evil. Very, very evil. Like I spoke about a few minutes ago, as far as the anti-ICE protest and bricks being thrown at officers, that's evil to me. Are we going to get another Charlie Kirk that will do what Charlie did so well, communicating the conservative message? I don't know. I don't know if we're going to ever see a Charlie Kirk type figure that can really lead a generation. And that's what he did. Now, I hope this trial is successful and there's a prosecution. Because this individual took a lot away from America with his actions. Now, I actually wanted to talk about this at the beginning when I was mentioning ICE. Folks, how comfortable are you with ICE at polling stations? And the recent Supreme Court decision going against Trump's plan as far as mail-in ballots. Would this be something that voters, whether Republican, Democrat, Independent, whatever, would they be okay with it? Would the Democrats initiate legal action against something like that? And is it actually being pondered by the Trump administration? We'll be right back.
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15: Rose. President Trump said he plans to establish a federal AI force and appoint a dedicated AI czar. In a Saturday Truth Social post, the president dismissed criticisms of AI and data centers as a political hoax set up by opponents to stop U.S. innovation. The president compared the AI force to the Space Force and said he would name an AI czar in the coming days. Cuba is being hit with its sixth major power blackout of of the year. Cuban officials said Friday's collapse was triggered by a failure in high-voltage transmission lines, leaving millions in the dark. The crippling nationwide outage followed Friday's announcement that new U.S. sanctions were imposed against 11 Cuban entities and military officials by executive order of the president. This is SRN News.
16: The midterms are almost here, and Republicans could be in deep trouble. Polls show Democrats leading in key races. Tonight, Rob Finnerty on Newsmax reveals the growing threat from the DSA and the radical left. With less than 60 days to go, Finnerty says it's time for the GOP to hit the panic button. The House may go, and control of the Senate is up for grabs. Gas prices, mortgage rates, health care, and out-of-control national debt. Americans are angry, and the progressive left wants total control of Congress. Tallarico, El Sayed, AOC, Bernie Sanders. Finnerty reveals President Trump's secret plan to fight back and what you can do to help him. Don't miss Finnerty tonight at 8 p.m. Eastern on Newsmax. 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
2: On July 4th, 1776, a group of seemingly ordinary men made an extraordinary decision in a small room in Philadelphia. They put their names to a document that would change the world. The Declaration of Independence wasn't just a breakup letter for King George. It was a bold statement of principle that our rights don't come from government, but from God, that all men are created equal, and that liberty is worth risking everything for. Today, 250 years later, those words still matter, because America isn't just a place. It's an idea. An idea born in courage, sustained by sacrifice, and passed from generation to generation. Celebrating America 250. 101.1 The Answer, where Little Rock comes to talk. 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
8: It's been amply demonstrated by the anti-ICE protest, the Democrat Socialist of America, on and on. I think that these overseas engagements, specifically like we have in the Strait of Hormuz, and of course in Ukraine, which I'll get into a minute, is a distraction. I know the Iranian regime are a bunch of crazy zealots, and what they're doing to their people is abominable. But if there's going to be regime change in Tehran, it has to be organic. The kinetic portion of it has already been tried by America and the Israelis and others. It doesn't work. Real diplomacy has to happen at this point. Now, do I think that Steve Witkoff and Jared Kushner are up to the task for negotiating some type of peace that will last with Iran? I don't know. I know they're pretty adept at business. I know that. But we're looking at diplomacy here. And I believe that we need seasoned diplomats up at the plate to negotiate with Iran. We don't want this to turn into a forever war. And we want the Iranian people to be free. There are a lot of really good objectives that we want. We want the Iranian people to not be living under tyranny. But there's a certain ways of going about it. And I think these on-again, off-again attacks by the U.S. against Iran and Iran against tankers in the Strait, I just don't want it to be dragged on forever. And why do I say that? Have you gone to fill up your tank lately? I'm looking at what, 470, 480? I was in D.C. last week, and I was a couple blocks from Union Station. It was $5.19 a gallon. And, of course, the price of diesel. The price of diesel is hurting these small trucking businesses, and I mean really hurting them. I heard a discussion last week that some truckers were thinking about parking their truck because the cost of diesel is astronomical. Folks, this ripples all down the economy if we don't get a handle on these gas prices. And I know there's a lot of other factors. State taxes are very high, and it pushes the cost up as well. But at the end of the day, good old-fashioned diplomacy, I hope, will win the day in the Strait of Hormuz. Because, you know, when I voted for President Trump back in 2024, I voted for no more overseas wars because that was what was being conveyed by President Trump. I know things change and the world changes, but I just didn't want to get involved up to our necks in something that is just not beneficial to the average man and woman in America. And let's face it, and I want to be realistic with the crowd here in the audience. How has it been better for you since the war started with Iran? Besides not just the gas or diesel prices, how about going to the supermarket? I'm not trying to slam the Trump administration, but affordability issues, inflation, yeah, they're going to have an impact in the midterms. And it's something that the Republican Party and President Trump should focus on. Which gets back to my America first. Let's focus what's happening inside our borders. Let's address these affordability issues. I know there's a lot of things floating around. President Trump floated the $5,000 check to every taxpayer if the Republicans can maintain both chambers in November. That's a lot of money. That's what are going to be over $1 trillion. I think it's been knocked down a bit. I've been hearing things floating around about a $500 check to every taxpayer before the midterms. I think anything will help here because you don't want to lose your base. You want people to come out and vote in November. And I was looking at some data before we got here, and I know it's Polymarket, but the Polymarket traders gives Democrats a 79% chance of winning. They're saying the 18 to 24 vote, which used to be in Trump's corner, now looks like it's squarely in the Democrats' corner. And then you look at independents. Well, Matthew J., what about the independents? It's going 51 to 39, edge the Democrats. I know polls can absolutely be wrong. We know that. Remember 2016? But there are some economic signs out there that concern me, and they probably should concern you as well. That's why I think it's incumbent with that type of economic news floating around that we push the positive agenda, what President Trump and the Republicans are doing as far as securing our borders, mass deportations, and I may add, law and order issues. And I think it was a great idea having the National Guard go to some of these Democrat-run cities that overrun by the crime element. And of course, we have Soros-backed district attorneys, progressive district attorneys, like I have here in Philadelphia, that run wild, that want to empty the prisons, where the cop is the perp and the criminal is the good guy. Folks, it's all around me. Certainly here in Philadelphia, that's what I see. And one would think at some point that Democrat voters would say, I've had enough with the crime here and the way the city's being run. We haven't had a Republican mayor in 60 years, over 60 years. I don't know how the average voter here in Philadelphia can feel comfortable with putting the Democrats in power. And listen, I also want to mention here, folks, when you're going to the polls in November, you got to keep this in mind. If you're voting Democrat, you're voting for open borders, you're voting for communism, higher taxes, Sharia law, and like I mentioned earlier, crime through the roof. Does that sound like an agenda that you want to live with, or you want your kids to live with, or you want your grandkids to live with? The Democrat agenda is misery, pure misery. And right now, if the Republicans can get their act and get their act together, you can counter this. But you got to get in front of the American people and tell them these positive things that I've been saying throughout today's show. We all know the Democrat Socialists of America. We all know their agenda. We need to know what the Republicans will do for us, and we will cast our vote accordingly. We'll be right back, folks.
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15: Bill Pulte, who is President Trump's head of home finance, a regulatory agency. They oversee Fannie Mae and Freddie Mac, the big mortgage guarantors. I've read some things that are in conflict here. So this week I'm going to check in with him. I mean, he says publicly that they don't support in any way, shape, or form, you know, something unusual for Sharia law. And then in other places, they say they support various secondary market activities for other sort of unusual faith-related things as it relates to, finance, where a Muslim, as you know, is not supposed to pay interest. I'll be prepared to report back to you after I check into what the issue is there. I've actually, in all my years of mortgage finance for decades, I've never heard one comment about that ever before, so eager to get the facts behind it.
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17: Snakes, zombies, sharks, heights, speaking in public. The list of fears is endless. But while you're clutching your blanket in the dark, wondering if that sound in the hall was actually a footstep, the real danger is in your hand when you're behind the wheel. 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
8: And welcome back, folks. I'm Matthew J. of the Matthew J. Show. I'm filling in for Andy today. You know, before we get back into the show, I want to say a few words about Americans for Prosperity. Congress is gearing up for another reconciliation bill, and our friends at Americans for Prosperity are making sure they are focused on the affordability agenda of 2026. As America's largest grassroots organization, Americans for Prosperity is working with everyday Americans to make sure affordability is priority number one, permitting reform for energy dominance, tax cuts, deregulations, healthcare reform, and so much more. 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It's time we put pressure on our elected officials to make sure they are focused on what needs to be done this year. 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I want to get to another issue that the U.S. is involved with, and it's a big issue. It should be a big issue as far as our involvement with Ukraine and Russia. We saw that President Trump just signed the Russian sanctions bill, which was part of this bill that Lindsey Graham was pushing just before he passed, and that has been signed into law by President Trump. Now, as I've been mentioning throughout the show, I think it's a good idea to take a step back or extract ourselves from these overseas endeavors. If you want to establish a new rapport with Russia, I don't think slamming them with new sanctions is going to help end the Ukrainian war or end the Iranian war. And by the way, I think Russia can do both. That's why I think the sanctions bill is ill-timed. And listen, folks, I'm not saying Vladimir Putin is this great guy. Far from it. But look at the current pace of the war Ukraine and Russia. We see the Russians, what, they've destroyed over 500 Ukrainian locomotives in the past few months. They've been bombing Odessa and Kiev under sustained attack. You know, folks, I'm watching videos of people in Kiev that have to run into the subways when the Russian missiles and the bombers are striking overhead. That's no way to live. And we are approaching death tolls. I just got some numbers the other day. 1.6 million Ukrainian dead and close to 300,000 Russians dead. So we're approaching the 2 million mark for both. Obviously, the Ukrainians, from the data I'm looking at, are on the receiving end of these casualties. This is a war that never had to happen. I'd like to think that the United States is revisiting all the money and support that we have given Zelensky. But I don't know if that's happening. I keep reading in it as of today that there is more military supplies in a big way on its way to Ukraine. Folks, there is no way that Vladimir Putin is going to be dethroned or regime change. Whatever you think of him, good, bad, or indifferent, he runs Russia. He's who you have to deal with. And you look at the history. The last 4.5 years since the Russian invasion of eastern Ukraine, you look at the Nord Stream 1 and 2 pipeline, a $1 billion Russian investment, which was destroyed by elements of U.S., NATO. And of course, we look at the upcoming winter in Europe. Their energy costs are going through the roof. This war can end if we get the right people to the table and with the possibility of possibly Zelensky stepping aside, and we will get more progress. We'll be right back, folks.

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3: The next technological revolution.
4: In a major announcement, the president is creating a new AI force and plans to appoint an artificial intelligence czar to oversee the effort. The goal, according to the president, is to protect America's leadership in AI while making sure the industry does not engage in harmful or illegal practices. Mr. Trump also emphasized the national security implications of artificial intelligence. China and other countries are aggressively developing their own AI capabilities, and the president said the United States is currently ahead of the competition. He intends to keep it that way. John Scott reports.
3: Vice President J.D. Vance traveled to Iowa for the second time this year to campaign for Republican majorities in Congress and the governor's mansion. He told the crowd, Zach Lane, Iowa's Republican candidate for governor, is a man of integrity.
5: One of the reasons I love this candidate, one of the reasons I love him as a governor for your state, is that he's not a politician. He doesn't talk like a politician. And unlike people who have spent their entire life in politics, when he opens up his mouth, he's saying something interesting. He's not plotting constantly on how to get into the next bigger and higher office. He is a man of conviction, and he's a man who cannot be bought or told by anyone what to do.
3: Vance is the headliner Friday at a midterm rally in Council Bluffs on the western edge of the once Republican stronghold state, which has found itself with competitive races for the Senate and the governor's mansion this year. Forecasters say heavy rain is likely across much of the U.S. as summer winds down. A flood threat is in effect through the weekend from the plains to the East Coast. More on these stories at townhall.com.
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3: A new report is raising questions about coordination among federal judges handling President Trump's immigration crackdown in Minnesota. Correspondent Ron Taylor reports.
7: The judges say they were responding to a surge in cases, sharing legal templates and consulting by email. Critics, however, argue that this amounted to coordinated resistance against the administration and its immigration agenda. The judges insist they were protecting their court's due process. This controversy highlights an escalating clash between the judiciary and the Trump administration. Ron Taylor reporting.
3: Scientists have discovered a massive new crater on the moon, larger than the Roman Colosseum. A study in Science Advances says it's about 728 feet across and was formed

0: 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This is the Voice of Reason with Andy Hoosier.
1: Hey, and welcome back to the Andy Hoosier Show. My name is Matthew J. from the Matthew J. Show. I'm filling in for Andy like I have been for the past 2 weeks. And I'll tell you, time certainly flies on this show. Folks, you joined us on a good night. We have Casey Fleming that's agreed to return to the show for a second week. And we are more than elated that he has. He is the CEO of Black Ops Partners, national security advisor, and counterintelligence expert. He's the author of the best-selling book, The Red Tsunami, The Silent Storm Killing Your Freedom. And let's go right to the Red State Spirits Hotline. How are you doing tonight, Casey?
2: Doing great. Thanks for having me, Matthew.
1: Casey, you know, I was in D.C. this week. I'm doing a little bit of business and got off the train, took the train down from Philadelphia. Nice ride. And when I got out of the station, I was met with and greeted by three National Guard troops. And, you know, very professional looking and keeping things very safe. I said, wow, this is nice. It looks like President Trump certainly is keeping up with his law and order program. But then I look back and I said to myself, should we need the National Guard or troops on American streets? Are things that bad in America? And have Democrats failed everyone? So, Casey, I guess what I'm going to be asking you is, was seeing the National Guard when I get off the train in Washington, D.C., a good thing or a bad thing?
2: Well, it's a good thing and it's a bad thing. It's a good thing because we've got the National Guard and they are covering for a very weak local law enforcement. And so it is very sad that we have to have National Guard over and above and be in the umbrella over local law enforcement. But that's where the country is right now. So, yes, previous administrations have been very, very soft on crime. It's meant to weaken the United States for eventual takeover. I hate to speak that strongly, but that's exactly what the plan is. There is a bigger strategy. Everybody knows something is out there, but most people don't know how to connect the dots, nor do they. A lot of them don't want to connect the dots, but they are certainly there and they must be connected.
1: Well, Casey, I was looking at an even bigger picture while you were talking there about not just the National Guard being employed to fight the regular crime in Washington, D.C., but we also have the fear of terrorism. And we had a National Guard troop, I think it was a young woman from Georgia, that was killed. I think it was last year or earlier this year. So obviously it's a dangerous job. So that's kind of like a two-prong thing here as far as securing, say, train stations or even airports. And I think I could give the green light on that. How bad is the threat of terrorism in our country in 2026, Casey?
2: Well, it's significant. Because in standard times, we always had a threat of terrorism. Remember 9/11 and all the things that happened on 9/11. But, you know, those terrorists were able to operate inside U.S. borders and on U.S. soil, undetected for the most part. And so those are still going on. They have been going on, but it's been elevated ever since there were open borders. And so there are a lot of undesirables, terrorist threats that came across the open borders, not just in Texas and along the southern border, but also the northern border from Canada. So, you know, the country is not as safe as it was back in the day. And, you know, the world is devolving. So in no uncertain terms, the world is a powder keg now, and everybody needs to be aware of it. They have to understand what's really going on geopolitically. And that's one of the reasons I wrote the book, because no one would tell the truth and no one would connect the dots for the American people. And the American people are on the front lines of this overall strategy by our axis of aggressors. So back to you, Matt.
1: Yeah, that's well said, Casey. It's just an observation. I certainly wanted to run by you because I know that you, your skill set in that area is very, very high. Now, I got to bounce this off you also, Casey. There was a big move by President Trump last night. He banned CNN, MSN Now, Politico. He banned them from the White House press room for spreading fake news. And I know that the lefties are jumping up and down and there's going to be some challenges and whatnot. But when you think about it, and I'm okay with President Trump's move there, but when you think about it, Casey, when Joe Biden, the Joe Biden regime, I can also remember the press coming in and talking to Biden's press secretary, and then anytime Biden would come out, it would be this highly structured, I'm going to pick this reporter, and this reporter is going to ask me this question, okay? So absolutely fake news and not getting the real story out to the American people. So my question to you, Casey, is are you okay with Trump banning CNN, MS Now, and Politico? Do you think that is advantageous to the American people?
2: Well, I'm more than okay with it. Several years ago, we diverted from telling the truth in the media. The media basically are pawns of the political regimes and foreign operators like the Chinese Communist Party, Russia, and the like. So, you know, back in the day, journalism was required to report the truth of exactly what the truth is. They had to verify it before, you know, one or two sources before they were able to print it or put it on the airwaves. But over the past several years, and more specifically during the previous administrations of Clinton started it, Obama, Biden, they got away from the truth. And so the point is, most people know that mainstream media does not cover the truth. And so mainstream media cannot be trusted. It's my personal opinion and direction to folks. Only get your weather and your sports off of mainstream media. Go to other channels, other sources to get the truth of really what's going on in the world and in the United States and in your local community. So mainstream media cannot be trusted, and I'm more than okay with at least getting these three entities to time out. I doubt that they'll ever get their heads straight. Our country has become too politicized, away from the American people, away from the citizen, and supporting these external forces that are hell-bent on weakening the United States and weakening the American people. Back to you, Matt.
1: Yeah, Casey, I certainly agree with all those points. And while we are on this subject, and I know you've discussed this in your book, The Red Tsunami, The Silent Storm, Killing Your Freedom, we talk about getting the truth, and that is imperative, but we have what, let's say, the CCP is doing through TikTok, which is essentially a venue for propaganda for anti-American type behavior. What can we do about this propaganda onslaught, and how do we prevent our kids from being exposed to all this negativity?
2: Well, great question, because we're in the process of actually writing a mother's guide to raising resilient children and not pawns. And, you know, it's all about the truth. We've got to have free speech. We've got to have truth, or we don't have a democracy. So people have to be able to go somewhere to get the truth. And in fact, we're working on that as well behind the scenes for the American people. You know, our government has ceased to support the American people. You know, Congress, you know, they've spent more time going after each other than solving problems and passing bills. In all of history, this is the worst Congress we've ever had as far as the number of bills being passed. It's number one above even the Johnson administration that didn't get much passed as well. That means those people that we put in office are not working for us. They are not serving us. And back in the day, Thomas Jefferson, 250 years ago, said that if the government, first of all, the people get the power from the government, and the people tell the government what to do. And what's happened over the past 30 plus years is the government has gotten so strong, it's telling the American people what to do. So the American people have to exercise the Constitution that our brilliant founding fathers gave us, and they need to get out and vote. There's, you know, we've got a tremendous responsibility. We've got a tremendous duty and an obligation to get out and vote every time there's primaries, every time there's state, federal, local elections, but more than ever in this election coming up in just a month's time. So everybody needs to get out and vote, and you have to understand that there, your family and your freedom has never been under threat and under the risk that you have today. Never in the 250 years since we've been there. If you, in July of 2026, just a couple of months ago, five things happened that most people did not understand or did not notice that happened. And they're very significant. And we've crossed the Rubicon. Number one, Trump came out and said that the biggest threat to the future of the United States since our founding is communism. But he didn't say who. At the same time, the Senate passed a bill unanimously, and you've never heard those two words in a sentence, or at least not in a long time, Senate and unanimous. Senate Bill 444, where they said that Xi Jinping and the Chinese Communist Party are the biggest threat to the future of the United States and the American way of life. Then Speaker of the House Johnson came out right after that and said, hey, listen, we're in a war. And he wasn't talking about the Iran war. He says, the American people are in a war. We're trying to wake them up. My question is, why are you trying to wake us up now over any other time? And in my opinion, in our opinion, is that he's breaking the glass in case of emergency, basically saying we don't have a handle on this. The fourth thing that happened was Trump went to NATO and basically told NATO that the future of the free world is absolutely in jeopardy with this communism threat. And then the last thing was Trump wanted to report on mainstream media that the intelligence that has come out through our intelligence organizations, that the Chinese Communist Party is in our voting machines in hardware, software, and also hacked 220 million voter records. And he wanted to come out on mainstream media to say that, and mainstream media would not host the sitting president who had a message. So it's showing that your country's broken, and that's more of a reason why you need to get out and vote, everyone. The other thing is your families are under threat, not just by communism, but also by radical Islam and Islamic jihad. You've got to vote people in office that are going to put an end to this, where Islamic jihad says that you must convert to Islam or they must kill you. And that is something very, very serious. And when you go back to this whole thing, it all goes back to basically religious war and spiritual war. Most people don't know and don't understand that that communism actually at the very core is a religion, and it's anti-US, anti-God, and anti-Christ. So you're either team God or you're rooting for the other side, which is anti-Christ. So that boils it all down.
1: Casey, listen, we're going to hold you through this next break, and I actually want to get your thoughts. As you probably know, the Chinese premier is coming to D.C. We'll talk about it on the other side.
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1: And welcome back. This is Matthew J. of The Matthew J. Show. I'm filling in for Andy Hoosier today, and I've got to thank Andy again for letting me speak with this audience for the past 2 weeks. It's really been great. We got another 35 minutes or so, and you joined us at a great time. We have best-selling author Casey Fleming of The Red Tsunami, The Silent Storm, Killing Your Freedom. Now, Casey, I'm going to get to a question, and we're going to need to use the other side as well as far as answering it. We've just got a few minutes in this segment. You're probably well aware, Casey, that the Chinese premier is going to be visiting the White House this week. It's going to be a complete state visit. And I'm wondering, Casey, what should be brought up to the Chinese premier? You know, we have the interfering of U.S. elections, which President Trump had a press conference a while back talking about it, stealing technology. We've got a fentanyl crisis, cartels out of control. We've got China's infiltrating our society at all levels, our colleges, or, you know, entertainment and whatnot. So my question, Casey, is if you were advising President Trump, what would you want him to say to the Chinese premier this week?
2: There's honestly not much you can say to an enemy that is absolutely bent on replacing the United States and taking it over. So they have never honored any commitments they've ever made to the global community or the U.S. community. They've never honored anything. They've promised the moon, and they're very, very, the word is diabolical. So all these things need to be brought up. But understand, whatever agreements you get from the Chinese Communist Party, they will never admit to and never, you know, never deliver upon. They'll agree to everything, including AI. And, you know, we talked, you know, our AI tech heavies, tech bros, have all come out and said, we've got to throttle this thing back. It's getting out of control and so on. But I assure you, China will not throttle that whole thing. So, you know, it's honestly the Chinese Communist Party and Xi Jinping playing the U.S., stacking a bunch of CEOs in the dinner hall is not going to change anything. And I wish I could be more optimistic, but he is the representative and the chairman of the most ruthless, diabolical, formidable enemy the planet has ever seen. And they have a very rich uncle that funds them, and that's called Uncle Sam. So back to you, Matthew.
1: Yeah, well said, Casey. You know, I'm thinking when the Chinese premier shows up, and the U.S. press doesn't do this, I'd be asking him, was the Chinese press will say like, oh, wow, America, you're so violent, gun violence, all kinds of stuff happening on your streets. Why doesn't President Trump in front of the press say, well, Mr. Premier, I don't like the way you treat the Uyghurs or the Tibetans. You do a lot of bad things in your society. And of course, Casey, you know, we don't have to look much further. When back in 2020 and 2021 with COVID, what the Chinese government did to their own people, it was diabolical. But what I'm getting at, Casey, is that I think President Trump should be calling them out. It should be a two-way street. What are your thoughts on that, Casey?
2: Well, if you remember, Trump and 16 CEOs of our top CEOs flew to Beijing just a few months ago, and before they landed, they were told there are four red lines. You cannot talk about Taiwan. You cannot talk about human rights atrocities and a couple other things. So what does that tell you about negotiating when you already start and say there are four red lines you can't cross? Back to you, Matthew.
1: Yeah, Casey, we'll be right back after the break. We got a lot to talk about this meeting this week in D.C.
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14: Mary Rose. President Trump said he plans to establish a federal AI force and appoint a dedicated AI czar. In a Saturday Truth Social, the president dismissed criticisms of AI and data centers as a political hoax set up by opponents to stop U.S. innovation. The president compared the AI force to the Space Force and said he would name an AI czar in the coming days. The U.S. will be placing more sanctions on Russia over its war with Ukraine. President Trump on Friday signed a bill called the Lindsey O'Graham Sanctioning Russia and Iran Act of 2026. The bill targets Russia's economy over its continued military aggression in Ukraine and will expand sanctions on Iran. It will also allow the president to impose tariffs on countries that are within the top five purchasers of Russian oil. This is Esrin News.
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8: Throw up incident where here's the point. The American people don't realize that they have the power to fix all of this. Number one, get out and vote in the midterms and school boards, midterms, everything you can. Get, you know, we've slept at the wheel, and this is the price that we have to pay. Now we all have to have a side gig, and it means protecting their country, our families, and getting out and vote. The other thing is everybody votes every day, several times a day, with their wallet. Because we're a capitalist society, that money that you spend a lot of times is going back to the Chinese Communist Party. So our government is compromised. Many of our elected officials take money from the CCP or re-election money in their re-election PACs. Wall Street's addicted to CCP cash. So you've got to be the bigger person and say, listen, if it's from China or Hong Kong or one of their proxies, I'm not buying it. And if I have to pay a little bit more money, then that's the answer there. So voting, number one, in the elections and voting every day with your wallet. You have the power. You have the control. One last point I want to make, just for mathematical stakes. If you consider the radical left to be about 10% of America, and just for equal measure, the radical right being 10%, that means 80% of the American people are all together. And your enemy doesn't want three things to happen. They don't want, and that's all the enemies. That's people in Congress that are against the American people, that it's people on U.S. soil, enemies that are on U.S. soil that don't want it to happen. Number one, they don't want you to become informed. Number two, they don't want you to unite. And number three, they don't want you to take action. Just think, if 80% of the American people woke up to the facts and became educated and united together and took action together, what our country would be. And that there's no other choice. It has to happen, and it has to happen now. Back to you, Matthew.
9: Casey, I mean, I agree with you, and I would think most of the audience certainly agrees with what you just said. What I'm trying to get my arms around here, Casey, is President Trump a few months back gave that speech about election interference by the CCP. So I guess my question to you, Casey, is why are we even inviting the Chinese premier? The president has already gotten out there and said these are some bad hombres, and they're interfering, as you've stated and you've put it in your book, they're interfering in this, which you've referenced as a unrestricted warfare using the Mexican cartels and fentanyl and all kinds of things. How do you negotiate with a leader that is committed to your country's destruction?
8: All it is we call it window dressing, because when he gets back on his plane and Trump goes back into his office, it's business. It's just like it never happened. Okay, so this is all diplomacy. It's all window dressing, and nothing's going to change. Let me just tell you. The number we know in the intelligence community of the fentanyl murders, they're not fentanyl deaths. They're fentanyl murders. Call them what they are. We know that number to be double. It's about double the 75,000-80,000 that the government reports. We know that a lot of times the government cooks the book on crime, on unemployment, on all these things. So we know that the number is 150,000. The last time we lost 150,000 Americans was World War II. Why was that not on the front page of every newspaper, on all over the internet and all over mainstream media? I assure you, back in the day, I wasn't around, but back in the day, World War II and the war was on every page, every paragraph of every newspaper and in every newsreel, because that was the most important thing. Well, we're losing the same number of people every single year. And by the way, that's the equivalent of 2 737s going down every single day. Okay, so if you look at that's 1 737 going down every day if you take the government's numbers, but we know that number to be double. So it's that kind of damage that's going on, and Xi Jinping is just laughing because, we went globalism with globalists and turn China into the manufacturing country and the manufacturer to the world. And now we've got to figure out how to decouple ourselves from China. We get 100% of our antibiotics from China. We get 75% of all of our medicines from China. A lot of the stuff is laced with poison, heavy metals. If you look at the tests that come out from China, I mean, they're in a war against the United States. We've got Chinese CCP and PLA generals talking about biological warfare against America 10 years before COVID ever hit. So when it hit, we knew it was a biological weapon. And our government was part of it. And our government was secretive and assisted and complacent on the thing. And let me tell you, it's against the American people, and that's what I'm trying to say. Everybody knows something's up. I connect the dots in the book that I wrote that came out just a few months ago, but that connects the dots for everyone, and everybody needs to understand that it's down to the American people now. We need a new set of founding fathers and founding mothers to usher us into the next 250 years, and we need the same kind of commitment, courage, and raw courage of every American to step up and take their country seriously. Back to you, Matthew.
9: Yeah. Casey, well said. You know, when you're discussing fentanyl and the role of the CCP and their partners in Mexican cartels, in my former life as a transit official, I can't tell you how many scenes that I went to of people overdosing, either at stations or actually on the train or the bus. So obviously it's been a real issue with the American people. You'd be hard pressed not to find a family that you know on your street or wherever
10: that has not been affected by these fentanyl deaths. And the fact that the CCP and this, what you refer to as the unrestricted warfare, are using, you know, every tool they have to destabilize America. Well, that's very concerning to me. Now, Casey, with the last 2 minutes or so left, if you could just comment more on the Red Tsunami and the Citizen Survival Guide and Electronic Bill of Rights, if you can get that and displaying the American flag.
8: Well, thank you for that. 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I just look at the facts and I report them and I make decisions accordingly. 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We're part of a global group called the Sheepdogs of the who's who in intelligence and subject matter experts. They've elected me to be the poster child to get the message out. So that's where you get the book. Also, Amazon, Ingram, Barnes & Noble, and so on. There's electronic Bill of Rights because our Bill of Rights doesn't include technology. Couldn't 250 years ago. AI or any of the other stuff, and nobody is standing up for the American people to protect your data, your privacy, and your future online, you and your children. And that's where you can go get it. You can
10: Casey, listen. LinkedIn. Yeah, Casey, thanks for joining us today and sparing some time for us, for the audience and whatnot. We've learned a lot today. Thanks again, and we'll be talking to you soon, sir.
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16: Ronald Reagan understood that freedom sometimes requires more than quiet diplomacy. It requires moral clarity. On June 12, 1987, standing before the Brandenburg Gate in a divided Berlin, Reagan issued a direct challenge to Soviet leader Mikhail Gorbachev. "Mr. Gorbachev, tear down this wall." The Berlin Wall was more than concrete and barbed wire. It represented a system that restricted movement, divided families, and denied millions the freedoms Americans often take for granted. Reagan refused to treat that division as permanent. He understood that free nations must be willing to identify the difference between liberty and oppression, and have the courage to say so. 2 years later, the Berlin Wall fell. Freedom survives when people refuse to accept tyranny as inevitable. So when freedom is challenged today, will we have the courage to defend it with the same clarity?
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22: No fear, the voice of reason is here. 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
9: 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On the voice of reason, must be 21 years or older, and please drink responsibly. You know, I've been thinking a lot today lately, birthdays tomorrow, and you see how the years go by so quickly. And I was just looking back, I was born back in the 60s, and I look at the wars, actually famines, and certainly in Africa, and you look at some Wall Street crashes. I think we had one there in 87. And of course we had the wars in Iraq and Afghanistan. And then we had COVID in 2020. It's been a tumultuous few decades there, I must say, but we have persevered through it. I think if you embrace conservative values and you embrace God, and, your family, community, the Constitution, well, then you got a strong base to move forward. And that's certainly what moves me forward every day. And if I may say, and I certainly am going to interject politics here in the last few minutes, that the midterms that are, what, 45, 50 days away, somewhere around there, that it is imperative that you don't stay on the fence, that you get to the polling station and you vote for sanity. You don't vote for what I brought up earlier today as far as voting for the Democrats.
10: You don't vote for open borders or communism or higher taxes or Sharia law or rampant crime. You vote for a stable America, a prosperous America. I know things aren't perfect right now in the United States and around the world. And if you listen to my podcast, The Matthew J. Show, during the week, Monday through Friday, 7 p.m., you will see that I push the agenda that America first means America first. And that is to say that when we focus on making America better, whether that's securing our border, reducing the national debt, eliminating DEI, things like that, we are going to have a better country. But if we sit back and we say, well, you know, I'm still mad about what happened in the Strait of Hormuz or over in Ukraine or anywhere. You can't do that. We have to work on these issues. That makes us why we are a great nation and a great people, that we can have constructive dialogue at the end of the day. And like I've said a few times, I'm hoping that President Trump has this epiphany and wakes up one morning and says, you know what? I think we have had enough in the Middle East or in Ukraine that we have to focus on the American people. And the reason why that is paramount is because you do have Democrats running wild now talking about affordability issues and inflation. And of course, you know, let's be realistic. Some of those issues are around, but President Trump is also trying to do things and make things better for the country with tariffs and bringing in foreign investment and more jobs. These things don't happen overnight. You have to give the agenda some time. Thanks again, folks, for joining me, and I'll be talking to you soon. Bye for now.

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